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12: The chairman of the Senate Intelligence Committee has questions for the Secretary of War about missing F-35 parts that are now apparently in the hands of the Chinese government.
13: Arkansas Senator Tom Cotton sent a letter to War Secretary Pete Hegseth asking him to review our military supply chains. He writes that Lockheed Martin used a commercial carrier to ship F-35 parts to Australia, but they were diverted to Hong Kong. The Chinese government now has them and has yet to return them. Senator Cotton says while the military's reliance on commercial carriers and contractors provides ease and speed of shipping, classified or sensitive components should receive heightened protections. He asks the Department of War to review chain of custody requirements for contractors and commercial carriers, the department's tracking ability, but also what safeguards exist to prevent military materiel from falling into the hands of an adversary. Jessica Rosenthal, Fox News.
12: Nearly 8 months after her disappearance, the Pima County, Arizona Sheriff's Office says it's looking into the possibility of a new ransom note related to the disappearance of Nancy Guthrie. The Sheriff's Department and the FBI's task force on the case say they were recently made aware of the note as well as comments on social media related to it. The MTV Video Music Awards had their best showing in over a decade.
14: The Moon Man has risen. The 2026 MTV Video Music Awards averaged a combined 8.43 million viewers Sunday night, according to Nielsen's Live, plus same-day Fast Nationals, making it the most-watched VMAs in 11 years, and putting it up 51% versus last year's show. The VMAs may have had a handoff as the Baltimore Ravens' defeat of the Dallas Cowboys went into overtime, pushing the start time back over 20 minutes. Madonna was the night's biggest winner, taking home 7 Moon Men.
12: Fox's Michelle Polino. The ratings figure includes a simulcast on CBS and MTV and the encore on MTV. I'm Lisa Lacera. This is Fox News.
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17: Weather Channel forecast for the Midlands, upper 50s for tonight, and low humidity feels good one more night. We start to head uphill more tomorrow, Thursday, and Friday. In fact, we're getting close to the 90-degree mark for the next 3 days in a row. Moisture from the Pacific comes all the way to the Carolinas this weekend with rain Saturday and Sunday, and a lot of it Sunday. Could see almost an inch of rain. I'm meteorologist Scott Lauriemore at the Weather Channel.
18: He's here. Now, broadcasting from the underground command post, deep in the bowels of a hidden bunker, somewhere under the brick and steel of a nondescript building, we've once again made contact with our leader, Mark Levin.

0: our number, 877-381-3811, 877-381-3811. Look, folks, first of all, it's an honor to be back. Thank you for being out there. I had a heart catheter done. We do that from time to time, and it has to be done during the week, and everything's looking good, just so you know. And I want to thank all of you for being such loyal audience members. I'm very honored by it. Now, something happened on Capitol Hill today that is a direct assault on our republic and our Constitution, not just because it involves me. But the more we learn about this guy, Jack Smith, really a Democrat Party operative, really a Biden regime operative, the more you can understand the totalitarian mindset of the Democrat Party. And their prosecutors are frightening. Their judges are frightening. It's old Soviet-style phony justice. And it is very, very worrisome. Because they intend to take the House and the Senate, and they eventually intend to take the presidency. One day they will. And we have to do everything we can, ladies and gentlemen. At a minimum, we have to vote. But if you can be an activist and organize and break the precincts on election day, then we got to do what we got to do. And I mean that. First, I want you to hear what Senator Grassley had to say today. This will just be 50 seconds, so you can understand what's been taking place here. And among other things, in addition to what he's going to say, understand that Jack Smith went to a Democrat radical judge by the name of Boasberg. You've heard of him before, in the District of Columbia, federal district judge. And he got multiple subpoenas for phone records, texts, emails, all kinds of electronic communication and so forth. And he did it without identifying the target in many cases, and the judge went along with it. Because he represented to the judge that to do so could undermine his investigation. What was the investigation? Trying to put Donald Trump in prison with phony charges, phony document charges. Or even the FBI, establishment FBI agent said, why are we're sending a SWAT team to Mar-a-Lago, overruled by Smith and Attorney General Garland. You better believe the White House was looped into every inch of this. I don't want to hear again that Donald Trump's against the First Amendment by banning three media organizations from the White House. That has nothing to do with the First Amendment. I don't care what that idiot so-called Judge Kelly said, former staffer on Capitol Hill. But I want you to listen to Grassley here. So in addition to scores and scores of members of Congress, all Republicans, this man went after the media in a big, big, big, big way. Go.
1: That Smith also obtained communications from members of the media, to include 60 Minutes, Associated Press, Bloomberg, CBS, CNBC, CNN, Fox News, LA Times, Mark Levin Show, Media Research Center, NBC, NPR, New York Magazine, Reuters, The Federalist, The Washington Post, Washington Times, and The Wall Street Journal. Now, what will partisan media say about this disgraceful government overreach? I want to hear their response, and I will if they are responsible media.
0: And they're not. And understand, this man that you hear, this Grassley chairman, he's in his 90s. And nobody works harder. You don't always have to agree with him, but I agree with him a lot. Nobody works harder than he and his staff. And he's the chairman of the Senate Judiciary Committee. And if we do hold or would hold the Senate in the next term, Lindsey Graham is going to be the chairman, and he told me that he was going to dig into this, that this was outrageous. I learned this morning from David Bozell at the Media Research Center and his organization and my radio show, among others, had been apparently targets of these secret subpoenas. That we only know that because of whistleblower disclosures that were made to the Senate Judiciary Committee Chairman Chuck Grassley. So Smith swept up communications from all these media outlets, my program among others. I have nothing to hide. It's the outrage that this was done in his investigation of President Trump. Now I want to read through you again what he said about which organizations, because I don't want the clip that I played to move too quickly, if you know what I mean. Nearly 50 journalists, the press release from the committee says, from the following news outlets had their communications swept up by Smith, including message exchanged with government sources. Fox News, CNN, CBS News, including 60 Minutes, NBC News, CNBC. Now let's see if all these media organizations get together and jump up and down the way they did with Trump. Print and digital, the Wall Street Journal, the Washington Post, Bloomberg, the LA Times, New York Magazine, the Federalist, you know the website, the Washington Times, Wire Services, the two biggest, the AP and Reuters, two radio programs. 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Now, out of every single radio show, Jack Smith targets my radio show. Because I was probably one of his biggest critics week after week, day after day. So Jack Smith, meaning the federal government, meaning the Biden regime, the Department of Justice, target this radio show. I haven't seen the subpoenas. I don't know what they got. I don't have any idea. I don't even know why they want them. Everything I have to say about him, his investigation, every detail of those investigations, I said behind this microphone to you. But that's not the point. The point is that a special counsel, a federal prosecutor who a federal judge held in Florida, was unconstitutionally appointed, abused his authority like nobody else. I mean, folks, this makes Watergate look like a joke. The extent of this rogue activity, separation of powers violated with Congress. The speech and debate clause violated with Congress. Just unbelievable. And then here, the First Amendment. No question about it. No question about it. All done in secret with the help of a federal judge, maybe more than one for all I know, Boasberg. One of the worst buffoons, Democrat activists to ever sit on any federal bench. And there's many of them. And he's in Washington, D.C. He's got a lot of power because he's there at the point of the power. So why would he, this rogue prosecutor, why would he focus on one radio show? One out of all of them. First of all, he shouldn't focus on any of them, but one. I know why, because we're effective. We're effective. President of the United States says to me, every time I talk to him virtually, you don't realize how big you are. No, I don't think about that. That's not what I do. But I do realize that many times and in many ways we lead the pack. Despite all the attacks, the viciousness, really so many lowlives out there, it's hard to keep count. But it is incredible. AI data centers. About 2 months ago, I saw what was going on here and on my Fox show. 3-4 shows in a row over 2 weekends defending defending technological advancements so we could cure cancer, so we can cure heart disease, so we can do so many wonderful things against the Luddites. Against the Luddites. And we're winning. Some states will lose, some communities will lose, but we as a nation, we're winning because of the man we have at the helm, Donald Trump. I hope you saw his meeting, or at least part of it today. I've explained this economy, that this economy is actually quite strong. I understand that for some people it's not. I understand gas prices. But the fact is, when you look at the numbers are very solid. I went to the mall probably for the first time in, I don't know, 15 years, 10 years. And I saw two things at my local mall. One, unbelievable number of Muslims. I couldn't believe it, Mr. Producer. I assume they're Afghanis in Northern Virginia. It was incredible. Some of the women covered from head to toe. I mean, you really do feel like you're in another world. But number two, it was mobbed. Absolutely mobbed. The mall was mobbed. Even with Amazon and all the other online services, it was mobbed. And my wife was at the Home Depot and Marshall's, where I think all wives and all women go. She said they were mobbed over the weekend. Absolutely mobbed. And I believe that. I remember when Bill Clinton was running the first time for president against George H.W. Bush. The economy was quite sound, but he kept banging the pots and pans that we were in a recession. We were in a recession. And so the polls started to show that we, the people felt we were in a recession. We weren't in a recession. We were not in a recession. Now, if I dare speak like this, you immediately come under tap. You've never been poor. Oh, yes, I have. And I've discussed it with you. But what, is that a badge of honor, Mr. Producer? How ridiculous. So we should ignore the data. We should ignore the facts. We should ignore our own eyes and ears and just play up the Democrat victimhood, the Democrat political talking points. We should play it up like the woke right neo-fascists do, who are really neo-socialists too. And we should debate about the price of a burrito online for weeks at a time. Well, just go to Costco and get a $1.50 hot dog with the soda if that's what you're worried about. But this, here's the other thing. I'm going to, you know, I always tell you folks, that's on the top of my mind. I really do. We get endless requests here from candidates to come on the program. And we want to help them. We really do. Because if they get elected, it helps us. Some of them are much better than others, but right now it's one of those elections. I get endless requests from authors, whether they're politicians, figures in the media, whoever they are, from their publicists, from them, to come on the radio show and the TV show. It's endless. Is it? Open your microphone, Mr. Producer. Am I overstating it?
2: No, it's a lot.
0: It's a lot. And I'll tell you why, America, because I'm the only one that actually reads at least part of the book, that goes over it, and we do a great job because of you. You're the smartest audience of any audience, and you want to read stuff. You want to hear about stuff. And so when this came out today from the Judiciary Committee, from Chairman Grassley, that this program was secretly subpoenaed and our communications with whomever, meaning me, I suppose, were looked at by a prosecutor for the federal government. You know how many people reached out to us from Capitol Hill and said, we want to help you look into this? You know how many? Zero. You know how many media figures I've had on this show who said, we need to get into this? Zero. Zero. Maybe it's time to blow these guys off. I don't know. I wonder about it, but I try and do what's right by you and the country. We'll be right back.
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0: For nearly 3,000 years, Homer's epic poem, The Iliad, has shaped the literary and moral imagination of the West. 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

0: folks, I'm proud to say because of you in this audience, radio more than anything else, we have so far defended AI, or now SI, data centers, to make great progress. And over the course of several decades, long after I'm gone and some of you are gone, you're going to see that I was right about this. It was just 6 weeks ago, 6 weeks ago, that we were the lone voice here on this radio program, and certainly on TV, with the woke right neo-fascists, with the Marxist Islamists. You could see big fat Steve Bannon teaming up with the Stalinists, the Red, Bernie Sanders, trying to stop this. They should only be denied any of the benefits that come from it.
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1: All right, let's jump a little further into this. Our friend Senator Ted Cruz, really one of the great statesmen of our time, no question about it. Ted, Ron DeSantis, a handful of others. Cut three, go.
2: Do you have any regrets?
3: Regrets regarding my work as special counsel?
2: Yes.
3: Yes. I regret that the people I worked with have been unfairly fired and vilified.
2: Of course. You can't bring yourself. Well, let me say congratulations. Because you have succeeded where Richard Nixon failed, which is weaponizing the Department of Justice and the federal government to go after your political opponents. Congratulations. You are stepping into the shoes of John Mitchell. And yet your abuse is far greater than John Mitchell. And I understand for the rest of your life, you're going to be hailed as a hero in the resistance movement. I assume you have a pink hat somewhere at home. And people will be proud of you for resisting. But I'll tell you what you have done. You have brought the Department of Justice into disrepute. Because instead of being apolitical, instead of enforcing the law, you willingly were conscripted as a foot soldier for the DNC. And you know what you also did? You reelected President Donald Trump. Because the American people were disgusted at your willingness to abuse power in partisan ends. Javert from Les Mis.
1: Yep.
2: Would look at you with astonishment. I believe you have no regrets. I believe you have convinced yourself that this witch hunt targeting half the country for partisan ends was justified. Well, let me say, you have brought the Department of Justice into disrepute and you have done enormous damage. And I believe your conduct represents the most egregious abuse of power in the history of the Department of Justice.
1: I agree with that. And Ted knows what he's talking about, and so do I. And so do I. Senator John Kennedy from Louisiana, cut four, go.
4: You sought the phone records of a bunch of U.S. senators, right?
3: We sought the toll records, non-content records.
4: Any Democrats or just Republicans?
3: If President Trump had reached out to Democrats,
4: yeah, but
3: to further
4: I'm just trying to get the facts. Were there any Democrats he sought their phone records? Just Republicans, right?
3: The toll records that we sought were relevant to the investigation, and they were Republicans.
4: I'm asking you. You're stalling me again, Counselor. You know that. You sought just the records of the Republicans. And you knew that violated the speech and debate clause, didn't you?
3: That is incorrect. We sought to comply with that.
4: Did you take on law?
3: I'm sorry, Senator.
4: Were you in the quad playing Frisbee during con law at Harvard Law School?
3: I did take constitutional law, yes. Yeah,
4: well, then you had to know it violated the speech and debate clause. In fact, when you went to Judge Boasberg, you didn't even tell him you were seeking the phone records of members of Congress, did you? Because you knew he wouldn't agree. He would say, hey, Counselor, anybody who knows a law book from a J. Crew catalog knows that this violates the Constitution. But you didn't tell him, did you?
3: We sought non-disclosure orders from...
4: You didn't tell him, did you?
3: In seeking non-disclosure orders, we did not
4: disclose... You didn't tell him, but you're unbiased. You have no personal feelings. You make me want to throw up in my mouth.
1: Mm-hmm. Yep. Yep. See, ladies and gentlemen, I get exactly what he's talking about. Senators in Congress have to be able to do their job without this sort of thing going on. The media, whether you like them or not, they have to be able to do it too. I have to be able to do my radio show without big government you know, Democrat Party regimes looking over my shoulder. Nothing's going to stop me from doing what I'm doing. But my point is that it is absolutely inappropriate. It is as thuggish and totalitarian as anything can be. Anything. And I went through that list. I wasn't even aware of it till our buddy David Bozell contacted me. He said, you know, we and you and others were just mentioned, were just listed as having subpoenas issued against you and against us. I said, what are you talking about? And then, of course, immediately I wanted to know more, like, over what? You know, we have our own show. The transcriptions are already available online. You can even listen to the whole show online, right, Rich? Going back, what, 4 years? But apparently what he wanted were texts and emails and anything else of that sort. And I have nothing on my texts and emails that are embarrassing to me. I'm not Matt Gaetz. I'm not Steve Bannon. You know, those are thugs. Those are hoodlums. Those are really sick bastards. But the point is, in our country, that's not supposed to happen. Not now, not ever. And it's just amazing. Republican senators and congressmen, Republican donors, thousands of them, maybe even some of you. All kinds of media outlets. I have to say, there was a diversity of media outlets. One radio show, you're listening to it. And so forth and so on. Here's the dirty little truth I want you to know, Mr. and Mrs. America. I haven't changed my principles one iota, as you well know, and neither have you. There are people around us who have, people we used to respect that we don't respect anymore, people who throw in with the Marxists and the Islamists and Bernie Sanders and their ilk, people who really ought to sit it out. And you're looking at guys like Matt Gaetz. He has a 15-page ethics report about paying for sex, about sex with a 17-year-old, a minor, drugs, and all this while he was a congressman, and then on the floor of the House bragging about his conquests, if you will, and so forth and so on. This is a very grotesque, evil, sick individual. Then you look at Bannon. This is a guy who begged Donald Trump for a federal pardon and got it on the last day of the administration. He couldn't get a state pardon, so he pled guilty in order to avoid jail time on a separate matter from testifying before the January 6th committee, a matter that involved many of you who may have donated and were persuaded by him to donate to a wall or something he was claiming to build, but he didn't, and that wasn't his intention. He's been close with the communist Chinese government. He's got a bunch of videos that he's sitting on with a big, sizable backside that he will not release. The advice he gave to Epstein and his discussions with Epstein, I mean, these guys were close. They were kissing cousins, if you will. These are not people who represent your values, your morals, your faith, or mine. And it is no coincidence that they are among the biggest Jew haters and Israel haters, and I would argue America haters who are out there. It turns out this guy Gaetz was a Jeb Bush backer in 2016. I never knew that. Did you, Rich? He was posing as this big Trump guy all the time, but he wasn't. His father's a political hack activist in Florida, too. He's all over the internet. And so I've decided I really can't waste a lot more time with him. Now and then I'll reach down and slap him around like the rag doll that he is, but most of the time I have to ignore him. Bannon was just out with Bernie Sanders trying to kill AI data centers. Do you think Bannon's just doing it for fun? He's doing it for the communist Chinese. That's what he's doing it for. What do you think Bernie Sanders is doing it for? The communist Chinese. You have to understand, these are new comrades. These are new associations that you need to learn about. They want us to lose the midterms. Oh, they'll say they don't, but they do. They absolutely do. I'm going to take a break now, and I want to read you something that I just posted, because I think it's very, very important, especially for you in this audience. God bless each and every one of you. We'll be right back.
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think we've turned the corner on AI data centers. A lot of that's due to you, clearly the leadership of the president. A lot of that's due to the millions of you in the audience who are scratching your heads about all the phony objections. I posted this on our social media. If Donald Trump was not president and Kamala Harris won the presidency, the Democrat Party ruled D.C. and the woke right isolationist appeasers, and we're talking about the Bannon types, the Gates types, the Carlson types, and they all held sway. The Iranian regime today would have nuclear weapons, complete control over the Strait of Hormuz, driving gas prices far beyond what they are today, which would be the least of our problems. Our nation and many others would be facing nuclear attack by an Islamist terror death cult openly committed to our annihilation, or at least nuclear blackmail that would change the face of the planet. And we'd have few, if any, options in dealing with the Iranian regime. Now that President Trump has prevented all of these horrific scenarios, because he uniquely had the courage and foresight to act, the various imbeciles of the left and radical right beat their chests and howled to the moon as if they were right about something all along. They were right about nothing. Nothing. But for POTUS acting, they'd be proven wrong about everything, to our grave endangerment and that of the rest of the world. There's no question about that. I think that puts it in a proper perspective. I thought it was necessary to say so. Because, you know, these phonies and frauds. The other thing they pretend to do is be Trump supporters while they try to undermine the United States military in our war effort and give aid and company to the Iranians. Again, Bannon and Gates and that whole ilk, Carlson, all of them. All of them. It's disgusting how they root against America and pretend that they don't. Absolutely disgusting. Well, we'll counter them here.

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0: And here's the president. Let's see here. Excuse me. Here's the Iranian Foreign Minister Abbas. I'll meet the depressed on Sunday. Now, people will do what they want to do in the media. I would never have this guy on. I'd never have the president of Iran on. I'd never have the foreign minister of Iran on. They're the enemy. Cut six. Go.
2: Are you preparing for this war to resume?
0: Oh, this is not Welker. Does she sound like a moron or not? Are you preparing for the war to resume? Go ahead.
3: Fully prepared for the time for the war to be resumed.
0: The reason this guy's interview is irrelevant is he's not running the country. None of those so-called public faces of the Iranian regime are running the country. None of them. Oh, they're flying to the UN. They're doing interviews or this, that. They're not the ones. It's the IRGC, the Iranian Guard. The so-called Republican Guard. They run the country. They are brutal. They are vicious. But they're not 10 feet tall. They can be defeated if we arm the Iranian people. I hope you got to hear General Jack Keane on my program. I made it abundantly clear for what now? 8 months in a row? That we need to arm the Iranian people. He made it abundantly clear to General Keane. You're going to listen to General Keane or you're going to listen to, you know, people who have no idea what they're talking about. They're ideologically opposed to defeating the regime, which is pretty sick when you think about it. He said, look, the Mossad and the CIA know who the resistant movements are. They know who the opposition movements are. They can arm them. We can give them air cover. The Israelis can give them air cover. And he said that it's up to the president, and it's not as complicated as people are making it. I'm going to tell you what that means to me. That means to me that over at the CIA, we have a bureaucracy that is risk-averse, even though this isn't that risky. But they're throwing out 1,000 reasons, I suspect, to the president as to why to not do it. And it's too bad. I remember when Bill Casey was the head of the CIA under Reagan. He was unbelievable. The Reagan doctrine of arming the opposition groups to our enemies and communist regimes and elsewhere was crucial in defeating the Soviet Union and some of these other Eastern European communist regimes. And yet right now we're not doing it. And something that could be done. It's not as complicated as people are making it out to be. They're just risk averse over there, and it's terrible.

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11: Appeal. I'm Lisa Lacerra, Fox News. That's the promise from the defense attorney for Caleb Flynn, the one-time American Idol contestant found guilty of murdering his wife.
12: Flynn, a former American Idol contestant, had pleaded not guilty to charges that he fatally shot his wife Ashley at their Tip City home in February and staged the scene to look like a home invasion.
13: Today's verdict brings justice and accountability for Ashley's death, and our family is deeply grateful to everyone who helped bring us to this moment.
12: Prosecutor Paul Watkins reading a statement from Ashley's family. A sentencing hearing is set for October 5th.
11: Fox's Christian Goodwin. President Trump says he and big tech leaders have signed a voluntary agreement that will include internal and external reviews of artificial intelligence. Part of the agreement calls for regular meetings about safety standards. And the president says the tech leaders will work with local communities to build AI data centers.
14: Following a roughly two-hour meeting with top AI company executives, President Trump says there was a lot of commonality in the room.
15: They're going to work with local communities for the data centers in particular.
14: The president says AI firms will work to make local communities happy.
15: That might be supplying oil and gas. It might be supplying education. It may be helping teachers along financially, helping people along financially.
14: Data centers have emerged as a contentious issue for local and state lawmakers around the country. President Trump says communities housing data centers will benefit, and those rejecting them will lose.
11: Fox's Jared Halpern at the White House. The sister of North Korean leader Kim Jong-un is rejecting findings from South Korea that the North likely planted the landmines that injured three South Korean soldiers last week, and she threatened to retaliate if the South fires at North Korean troops conducting border fortification work. 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
0: 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Just click listen, then swipe right and hear the latest news updates on your time. 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
11: Following months of tension with some Jewish leaders, New York City Mayor Zohran Mamdani has released his plan to combat anti-Semitism.
12: Mayor Zohran Mamdani's 35-page report lays out his blueprint to fight rising anti-Semitism, as some accuse him of adding to the problem. $26 million has been allocated to fight all forms of hate, and the mayor's office to combat anti-Semitism will weigh in on how to use it. The plan includes increased funding for synagogues, adding more Jewish history into public school education, and a pledge to highlight important Jewish cultural and religious sites. It does not address discussion of the Israeli-Palestinian conflict. Mamdani is a longtime critic of Israel. In August, a group of rabbis called on him to pay more attention to the effects his words have on the city, which has the largest Jewish population outside Israel. In New York City, Tanya J. Powers, Fox News.
11: There were fewer available jobs in late summer, as measured by the job openings and labor turnover report.
19: Job openings declined slightly on the last business day of August, slipping under 7.1 million to 7.079 million, fewer than estimated by economists. The Labor Department says hires changed little at 5.2 million, total separations at 5.1 million. Separations decreased in state and local government education. The Labor Department releases the monthly employment report on Friday. It's expected to reveal 95,000 jobs added in September, down from a rebound in August, and economists believe the unemployment rate remained at 4.1%. Ginny Cosolda, Fox News.
11: Americans' confidence in the economy sank to the lowest level in more than a decade this month as prices remain high and wages stagnate. The Conference Board says its consumer confidence index tumbled 6.7 points to 81.9 in September, down from 88.6 in August. I'm Lisa Lacera. This is Fox News.
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21: Weather Channel forecast for the Midlands, upper 50s for tonight, and low humidity feels good one more night. We start to head uphill more tomorrow, Thursday, and Friday. In fact, we're getting close to the 90-degree mark for the next 3 days in a row. Moisture from the Pacific comes all the way to the Carolinas this weekend, with rain Saturday and Sunday, and a lot of it Sunday. Could see almost an inch of rain. I'm meteorologist Scott Lauriemore at the Weather Channel.
22: 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He's here. 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
23: 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Our number, 877-381-3811. 877-381-3811. Oh, I want to read something to you folks. Let me see if I can find it here. There's a serious problem in South Florida. Serious problem. There's an urgent community meeting. You'd be all interested in this all over the country. In Delray, Boynton, and Boca. Residents are encouraged to attend an important community meeting regarding a proposed Islamic community center near Atlantic Avenue and Lyons Road. If you have concerns about development, traffic, density, infrastructure, zoning, or how this project could affect the surrounding community, please attend and make your voice heard. Friday, October 2nd, 9:30 a.m. That's 9:30 in the morning, Friday, October 2nd. Andre Fladell Civic Center, 16700 Jog Road, Delray, Florida. You must email County Commissioner Maria Sachs to attend. msachs@pbcgov.org. I've posted this on my social site. And you folks there better be listening all over Florida, all over the country. What's going on here? I'm going to read something to you. I'm not going to give the person's name away because I don't want them threatened. Person writes, I started following the names, corporations, property records, and organizations connected to this project, the one I just mentioned. Start with the Islamic Center at Boca Raton. The Islamic Center at Boca Raton and the Islamic Center of West Delray Beach appeared as applicants on the 2021 mosque application. Just listen to how this is done, how professional and technical it is. The current president of the Islamic Center of Boca Raton, I can't even pronounce his name. His name is Khan in the end. Khan is also the CEO of the ICNA Relief USA. ICNA Relief's own biography says he has held leadership positions with Garden of the Shahabada Academy, ICNA's Southern Region, and ICNA's National Shura. Florida records take the relationship back years. ICNA Relief USA Florida Inc. was incorporated in 2009. I'm giving you the extent of this. With Khan as its registered agent and secretary. Today, Islamic Circles of North America, that's the ICNA, South Florida Inc. also lists Khan as an officer. Stay with me. Public property records show the Islamic Center of Boca Raton acquiring the property on 152nd Place South property in May 2017, 9 years ago, and a transaction recorded at nearly $5 million. 5 Acres Field LLC appears to in another transaction involving the property in April 2021, recorded at $1 million. 2 months later, in June 2021, Islamic Center of West Delray Beach acquired the property from the Islamic Center of Boca Raton in a transaction recorded at almost $2 million. So it's moving around in various Islamic organizations. Islamic Center of West Delray Beach had been incorporated only 8 months earlier. I think this is being done. This is my surmise, because what else? To try and make it almost impossible to keep track of this, Mr. Medusa. In the publicly available mortgage history, the person found the property does not allow a mortgage taken out by Islamic Center of West Delray Beach for that 2021 acquisition. The organization also doesn't file publicly available Form 990 with the Federal Internal Revenue Service, which treats it as a church. One of three current directors of the Islamic Center of West Delray, Florida, and they give the name of the person, whose I cannot pronounce. In July 2020, several Florida LLCs were created with this individual, this Islamist, as registered agent, and another company, 2 Acres Field LLC, as manager. They included the property on a Quiet Vista LLC, 3500 Northwest 5th Avenue, and another property on Colony Preserve, the Islamic Center of Boca Raton. And they give where that's located in Boca Raton. Two of the LCCs created with the same individual as registered agent were named for, and then you have another address. All four companies were created on the same day. Again, that's intended to make it very complicated to keep track, follow the money, and follow the activity. A year later, the Florida companies were dissolved. An attorney subsequently wrote to the Florida Division of Corporations explaining they had been formed in Florida because of a clerical error. All of them? And the client had actually intended them to form them in Wyoming. So they wanted the corporations formed in Wyoming, not in Florida. Wyoming companies bearing these names were subsequently registered to do business in Florida. So who are the beneficial owners of the Wyoming LLCs? And this person tracks that down. These names are coming directly from Florida corporate filings and Palm Beach County's project documents. Now there are many questions to bring to Friday's meeting. Where did the nearly $2 million used for the 2021 property transaction come from? Was it paid from donations, private loans, interest-free card Hassan loans, another organization, individual benefactors, and I would add maybe foreign countries? Did the Islamic Center of Boca Raton finance any portion of the transfer? So you got three different communities involved here. Did ICNA Relief, Garden of the Shabbat, or another organization contribute money or fundraising assistance? Who will actually own and operate the school when it opens? Will it be connected to Garden of the Shabbat Academy? And what exactly is the relationship today between the Islamic Center of Boca Raton, the Islamic Center of West Delray Beach, and the Garden of the Shabbat Academy? There's also something Palm Beach County should be able to answer. The school and mosque, it's going to be massive. The school and mosque have appeared in county records as separate projects. But the school paperwork discusses surrounding places of worship and cross-asset access involving neighboring properties. One county utility review described the contemplated future use as an elementary and secondary school with a gymnasium and a place of worship. So were the school and proposed mosque ever studied together by the county officials? If they're going to function as neighboring parts of the same religious and educational community, what does their combined traffic look like? All right, so what he's pointing out is it's so seedy and interlocking, and the paperwork is such that even if people want to address this from a zoning point of view, traffic and all the other things you take into zoning, they've made it incredibly difficult to do, and they're apparently trying to segregate these activities so it doesn't look like it's going to be as horrendous. You see what I'm saying, Mr. Producer? What about the combined parking? What happens during Friday services while school is in session? What happens during religious holidays, large school programs, other events? What about drainage and lighting outdoor and activity, emergency access? So the point again is they're segregating these in order to make it look less onerous to the community to get it through the zoning boards. And who is responsible today for the conditions Palm Beach County imposed when it approved the school? And so, ladies and gentlemen, in that part of the country, every part of the country where these things are going on involve all of us, every single one of us. But here I happen to get the details over the transom. I normally don't, but I have. So this community meeting is Friday, October 2nd, this Friday, 9:30 a.m. at the Dr. Andre Fladell Civic Center, 16,700 Jog Road. These are all very well-known roads down there. Delray Beach. Bring questions, ask for records, get the answers on the record, and you need to sign up in advance. And again, I have linked to the public information on the Mark Levin Show various social sites if you want to check it out. Isn't it interesting to you, ladies and gentlemen? I think this is important that the woke right neo-fascists have no interest in trying to stop any of this. Does that not trouble you? Instead, they're attacking Trump over Iran. They're attacking Jews in Israel. Does this not cause you great concern? And this is why you're here. We get to the facts, we get to the nub of the matter, we get into history and philosophy and all the rest. But for instance, here, this is a national call of alarm. This is happening all over the country, and it's happening the same way in most places all over the country. And people need to show up on Friday at 9:30 a.m. at the Dr. Andre Fladell Civic Center in Delray Beach. They need to sign up, or they're going to lose their community. or they're going to lose their community. And let me tell you why it's being located here. You want to know why, Mr. Producer? And all over the country, because you may not know. It's a very heavily populated Orthodox Jewish community. That is one of the reasons they're doing this. There's simply no question about it. I'll be right back.
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0: told you before, when Donald Trump leaves office, it's going to be a very, very sad day. You will never see the likes of him again, and that's too bad. And I don't think anybody can take on the woke right, the Tucker Carlsons and the rest of them the way he has, can take on the Marxists and the Islamists the way he has the guts, the prescience, the foresight to take on the Islamo-Nazi regime in Tehran. And now we need to finish it. We need to finish the job. We need to arm the people. We need to finish the job. And at one point or another, I think that's exactly what he's going to do. Exactly what he's going to do. I know there's a lot of people celebrating. We've won the Strait of Hormuz. I've got it. That's great. That's not what this fight was about. This fight is about destroying that regime. No, Mark, it was about making sure they don't get nuclear weapons. The only way you can make sure they don't get nuclear weapons is to destroy the regime. Because they cannot be boxed in forever. It's not going to happen. They have the will to survive, and unfortunately, too many politicians, too many people in our public don't have the will to destroy them, don't have the will to take them on. By the way, in hour three, we'll have Alan Dershowitz on to talk about why he left the Democrat Party. He's now written an entire book on it. He says, "Why I Quit the Dems and So Should You." So this, the timing of this is perfect and very important, which is why I wanted to have Alan on. Plus, he's a friend. He's a good man. He's been for a long time. He's been very solid, very pro-Trump, very pro-America. And that he deserves our support for sure. All right, let's see here. I've got, give me a second, folks. I'm not going to play the Iranian minister. I am going to play Marco Rubio. He was on Fox News yesterday with Hannity. And let him explain why we took on the Iranian regime. Cut eight, go.
1: What Iran was trying to do is they were trying to build up so many conventional weapons, meaning they'd have so many drones, so many rockets, so many missiles, that nobody could possibly touch them. They would become immune. And behind that shield, behind that conventional shield of weaponry to threaten the entire region, our forces, even Europe, they would then break out towards a nuclear weapon. That was their goal. And what the president had to address is he could not allow them to cross the line of immunity. He could not allow them to reach a point where they had so many missiles, so many drones, and so many weapons that you couldn't do anything militarily about their nuclear program. That's what they were trying to achieve. That's what the president prevented. And he saved the world a tremendous amount of trouble. Now, look, the only way we would have found out the opposite is to allow it to happen. And then 5 years from now, everyone would be saying, I can't believe they allowed Iran behind a conventional shield to build and develop a nuclear weapons program. And now you have North Korea in the Middle East. That's what we were on the verge of. That's what the president has prevented. And that's what he has consistently said from the very beginning of this operation. Iran can never have a nuclear weapon. And that's what this whole endeavor has been about from the very beginning. And that's what he's focused on and continues to be focused on. If Iran had a nuclear weapon, they could do whatever they want with the Straits. Think about what we're doing right now. And I think you saw a few minutes ago, you were playing videos of Scott Bessent commenting on it. The Straits are opened. There is almost as much oil flowing through the Straits now as before this conflict, with the exception of Iranian oil, which is not getting out. If Iran had a nuclear weapon with which it could threaten its neighbors and the world, no one would be able to do anything about the Straits. They would be able to control the Straits, charge a toll, and decide who got energy and who did not get energy on this planet. That's what they would do if they had a nuclear weapon. And worse, we are talking about a regime that has slaughtered tens and maybe hundreds of thousands of their own people throughout the so-called revolution. If that's what they're willing to do to their own people, imagine what they would do to Americans or others in the region or Israelis or anybody if they had a nuclear weapon. They have no regard for the lives of anyone else.
0: Why is it that Steve Bannon and Matt Gaetz and Tucker Carlson and who am I leaving off this, Rich? The whole bunch of them. Why is it that they don't get this? Why is it that they throw in with the Hamas, Hezbollah, the Iranian regime, the Houthis? Why is it that they throw in with our enemies? They throw in with Russia against Ukraine, communist China against Taiwan. Why do these people do that? I guess that's why they don't have audiences. But we have to deal with it. Maybe not each of them. We can only reach down so often. That's It's what everybody said, Mark, don't reach down. Well, they're right to a point. But then there's the Bernie Sanders and the other Stalinists in the Democrat Party. And, of course, the Islamists, they're all in against us. But these are the forces that we're fighting in this election. This is why this election is so damn important. Cut nine, go.
1: Oftentimes people make the mistake of equating Iran to a country. It is a country, but the problem with Iran is not the country. The problem with Iran is the revolution. And that's what governs in that country.
0: All right, we're going to replay this after the break. We don't have a lot of time, but this is exactly the point I made the other night. I made it here over the weeks and months. I made it on Fox repeatedly, including on Saturday night past, that the president linked to. I must say the president has linked to many of my shows, and I want to thank him for that. It drives the woke right nuts. It drives the media nuts. But the fact is we are true MAGA here because we are constitutional conservatives. We are the Tea Party. We are all these things. Our principles have never changed, and they're never going to change. And I respect my audience, unlike these other people. That was the sage advice given to me by no other than the great Rush Limbaugh. Respect your audience, and I do.
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1: I'm on a secret mission tomorrow. I can't tell you about it yet. Honestly, I can't. But I will. Eventually. But it's going to be very, very cool. In fact, I think I'll tell you about it on Friday. Does that make sense, Rich? I think it does. Maybe Thursday. But I am on this secret mission. I'm not allowed to talk about it. I'm just not. And I'm very, very excited about it. I think you folks are going to love it, too. And so I just want to point that out to you. Con Man Kana just bought a, what was it, $9 million, $10 million house? With an elevator and seven bedrooms. And look, I'm not against people doing that. Unless you're a Marxist economic socialist telling people they shouldn't. Telling people they shouldn't. You know, this Harry Enten on CNN, the data analyst, he's very entertaining. He goes up and down and all around, but he's still very entertaining. One of the reasons why people who try to undermine our war in Iran, undermine our armed forces, give aid and comfort to the enemy so they dig in even more, and yet they will not attack the president. They'll attack me. They'll attack other supporters of the war effort. Some of the biggest supporters of the president as commander-in-chief is because they don't want to lose their audience. And so they think on the one hand they can trash the war, they can give aid and comfort to the Iranian regime, despite it killing, you know, president says now 72,000 of its own people, trying to get nukes and all the rest. But rather than attack the president, they'll attack supporters of the president. Because they claim to be MAGA, they claim to be supporters of the president, but they're fake MAGA. The president has made it clear he wants nothing to do with them. And here's why. Here's Harry Hinton on the Constipated News Network yesterday. Cut 13, go.
2: MAGA GOP on Trump. In the 2024 election versus Kamala Harris, he got 99% of the MAGA GOP vote. Perhaps surprisingly, I might have thought it would be 100%, but it was 99%. Compare that to his approval rating now with the MAGA GOP. It's 98%. That is, there's been no real decline in MAGA support. These folks say that they're going to vote for congressional Republicans come the midterm elections. Again, that's the 99% that Trump got against Kamala Harris. Look now, in terms of the congressional vote, 98% of them say they're going to be voting for House Republican candidates. So that support is actually really holding up strong. It's really, really strong when it comes to MAGA GOP and the Republicans holding on to that vote.
1: Here's the deal. We are going to do everything humanly possible in this program and the millions and millions of you out there who are underestimated, who are abused by these other people. We're going to do everything we can to save the day. We'll see. As I told you before, we're not in the prediction business. I'm not in the polling business, the surveying business. I'm in the my audience business. You, the American people, Mr. and Mrs. America. Our reach here is so big, people don't even know it. People who are in radio don't even realize it. Family members talk to family members who talk to friends. I get it all the time. When I walk into a diner, when I walk into a grocery store or something like that, I'm quoted what I said the day before and so forth and so on. Phrases we use here, arguments I make here, they're picked off left and right. They just are. And that's okay, too. We got to spread the word, and the more who repeat it, the better. The president knows not to underestimate this show. Anybody who's running for office knows not to underestimate this show. Every author in America knows not to underestimate this show. And what is this show? It's you, Mr. and Mrs. America. As I say over and over again, you got people who have ripped off their audiences, literally, like a Steve Bannon, literally has ripped off his audience and pleaded guilty to a felony, and hence was convicted, signed off on the document in order to avoid jail time. What did he do? he urged his audience to donate to build a southern wall, which he never did. He never did. And now he expects you to listen to him and believe in him. And he thinks the way to get to you and to build his audience is to attack our war effort while we have men and women, volunteers, young people in harm's way in the Middle East. That's the way to do it, he thinks. As he cozies up to the communist Chinese, as he cozies up to the Stalinist Bernie Sanders, to get his own headlines and everything else, he's a reprobate. He's a slob. Would you ever, ever listen to a person or vote for a person who lured a 17-year-old into a sexual relationship, a minor, or paid for sex with other women, and then brought photos to the House floor and showed them to Mark Wayne Mullins and other members of Congress and was bragging about it? And reportedly, allegedly, by the Ethics Committee, was a druggie. Now, is that okay by you? It's not by me. Is that somebody you want to listen to when it comes to common sense and good sense? Not me. And not you. Because that's not the way we roll here. You, Mr. and Mrs. America, this isn't the type of person you hang with. Why would you listen to such a person? But you don't. But on the internet, everybody's a tough guy and everybody's big, even when they're not. That's the way that works. But the reason I played you this Harry Enten, CNN analyst, this clip, 98% of MAGA supports the president, and you remember all those other numbers, 85, 90, 92% support him and what he's doing with Iran. That's the truth. Now, whether that's a big enough number, because everybody's not MAGA, we shall find out. But we're going to try and get as many people as we can, try to turn out and win. You know, I have friends out there who take credit for everybody's election. I give you, the people in this audience, the credit. I don't give me the credit. I'm one person. I'm one vote in one state. But you remember, those of you who have listened over the years, when Marco Rubio came on this program, he'd been the Speaker of the House in Florida. It was a very busy Republican field to run for the Senate. It was the Tea Party in 2010. None of these hosts were part of the Tea Party. Some of them have claimed, but none of them were actually part of it. You remember this. Mr. Producer's been with me since day one. We had him on. He was at 5%. When we were done, 48 hours later, and he had told me this at the time, he was at nearly 25% of a crowded field, and that was that. Ted Cruz. Ted Cruz was such an underdog, nobody ever heard of him before. But I'd known Ted from his litigation savvy in the front of the Supreme Court. And I talked to Rush, and I talked to Sean, and I talked to Sarah Palin, and I talked to dozens of others. And, of course, I spoke to you on this radio program. We're heard all over the state of Texas. And we here were part of the Tea Party, you in this audience. He won the primary. We were involved in the convention activities for Mike Lee. For Mike Lee in Utah. He went up against a senator who was the son of a senator. This family had a very powerful line of political experience and power and all the rest of it. Mike Lee won what was thought to be an impossible race at the convention in Utah. I don't speak much to Mike anymore because when it comes to matters of national security, he and I don't agree all the time, especially when it comes to Iran and things of that nature. But it's all right. I like him. Still like him. My family likes him. My wife likes him. We like his wife. They're very, very good people. But you get the drift. We were active in Republican primaries when you didn't do that in talk radio. And when I say we, I mean you in this audience, once again. And now you are attacked. We are attacked. You're boomers, you see. You're just too old, you see. Well, we have a lot of young people in this audience. A lot of young people. But you paved the way for so much of this. When we got behind Donald Trump after the 2016 primary, of course, many, if not most of us, were backing Ted Cruz. Why? Well, number one, Ted Cruz is a great leader. Number two, we didn't know who Donald Trump was from a philosophical perspective. Bannon was backing Cruz, too, over at Breitbart. He's a liar. And no pants, pedo, what's his name, Gates, he was backing Jeb Bush. Tucker Carlson, I don't know what the hell he was backing. He was trashing Trump. Others were trashing Trump. Mark, you were never Trump for one day. And the president called me, the candidate at the time. And he said, he corrected something. I said, okay. And I was during the primary, and after the primary, I was all in. He will tell you the same story, so I don't have to defend myself. Primaries are primaries. That's the way they work. Primaries are primaries. And but it doesn't matter. Now when it counts, as it counted during all the litigation, and it will count in the future, should we lose, God forbid, now, who backs the president? The commander-in-chief taking on these Islamo-Nazis. We do, you and me. The others don't. We do. That's very, very important. Yeah. When things are going well, everybody's your friend. When things are tough, less so. We're not Johnny-come-lately, and we're not fair-weather friends. We are loyal. And that's the way we're going to be to this president. I want you to think about something. A young woman discovers she's pregnant. She's scared. She's alone. Maybe she's been told, undoubtedly, abortion. That's your only option. It's not a kid anyway. It's what they're told all the time. But what if instead of telling her to end that life, someone said, we're going to help you. We're going to embrace you. We're going to love you. You don't have to do this alone. That's what Sanctuary of Hope is all about. Hello, honey. You want to say hi? We're near a break. Here's my beautiful, brilliant wife.
3: Hello, America. How are you this evening? I hope very well and getting ready to vote.
1: Amen on that. She's so pretty. Can I say that? But you got to take Ronnie with you, sweetheart. There you go. Ronnie. Ronnie Light would like to be a radio host for dogs, you know. He's hilarious. One day I'll discuss both of our dogs with you. 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
0: Get off the phone, you big dope.
1: And you always learn something. Mark Levin is on the radio.

I looked. That audio I played of Rubio is very similar to the post that I made this evening, Mr. Producer. And here's what's interesting about that. I didn't listen to that audio, did I? And I wasn't watching my favorite cable channel, Fox, last night. Unfortunately, I was watching the Eagles play very poorly and stupidly against Chicago. So I wasn't watching any of the news shows or anything like that. But it's interesting, isn't it, how they overlap? Now, he went first. Don't get me wrong. I'm not saying any of that. What I'm saying is I had not heard what he said, and I had not heard that audio. Makes a lot of sense, though. I think that's why we both come up with the same thought process. But I want to be honest with you and tell you, I didn't hear it. I know he didn't hear me. I came second. You know, we all know there's nothing like a luxury hotel. You know, but it's not something we can all do, stay there, you know. 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Man, oh man, a Shevitz, 2 hours over, only 1 hour left, and we got a lot more to do, and we will squeeze it all in. This is a great book that I went through the other night, Why I Quit the Dems, and So Should You, Confessions of a Reluctant Republican, by Alan Dershowitz. You're going to love this interview. Next hour, we'll be right back.

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4: Guardrails. I'm Lisa Lucera, Fox News. President Trump says tech leaders have signed off on an agreement that would safely advance artificial intelligence.
5: There's a belief that there should be tremendous self-regulation, and we automatically have regulation with the Department of Justice, the FBI, all of that. But the self-regulation is very important.
4: Meta CEO Mark Zuckerberg agrees with the president, saying there needs to be robust internal and external controls. Anthropic CEO calling for a slowdown in the development of AI, saying the technology has very real risks. The Supreme Court allowing the Trump administration to resume deporting people to countries other than their own for now, while the justices consider whether the policy is legal. The court is expected to take up the case in December. War Secretary Pete Hegseth expected to announce more cuts to the military in a speech tomorrow in Virginia.
6: Secretary Hegseth is gathering enlisted and non-commissioned officers to announce as part of a State of the Force speech that he is doubling cuts to the number of positions reserved for generals and admirals in an effort to reduce the number of active duty four-star positions and National Guard general officers by 20%. The Pentagon says it's an effort to streamline its senior ranks. Hegseth has fired dozens of general officers since arriving at the Pentagon, often with no explanation.
4: Fox's Jennifer Griffin in Washington. Hegseth approved reduction plans for the Army, Navy, Air Force, and the military joint pool earlier this month. That's according to memos obtained by Fox News Digital. After 23 years, a federal judge has ended federal monitoring of the Oakland, California Police Department, the longest-running oversight of a police department in U.S. history. The department made headlines in 2000 after a rookie officer came forward to report abuse of power by a group of officers who were later charged with making false arrests and other crimes. 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
4: Philadelphia investigators have returned to a home linked to the case of several missing women dubbed a House of Horrors.
19: The home in the Olney neighborhood of North Philadelphia is where police arrested Eugene Horsch last June. While there, police found lots of evidence, including digital material that connected the home to at least seven women who are missing and possibly dead. Police are back at the home along with the FBI to conduct more intensive searches. Business owners and people who live in the area have been alerted to the investigative activity to come. Porsche remains in custody on weapons and drug counts, but for now does not face any missing persons charges. His trial was set for January, but has been moved to March. Grinnell Scott, Fox News.
4: New immigration judges in Hawaii moving away from virtual hearings in many possible deportation cases.
13: Those judges at Honolulu's immigration court now mandating that immigrants and their attorneys must appear in person for hearings at least four times as often in a major turn away from virtual hearings. Experts say that move is driving up costs and adding barriers for people fighting possible deportation. The financial burden is higher on immigrants living on neighboring islands and even more so for people living outside Hawaii who still have to appear in person. That situation often results in needing airfare for themselves and sometimes their attorneys. They may also miss work and have to pay for accommodations and child care back home. Paul Stevens, Fox News.
4: U.S. employers posted fewer job openings in August, but the American labor market remains resilient even with higher energy costs caused by the conflict with Iran. The Labor Department says job openings slid to 7.08 million from a revised 7.34 million in July, below the 7.2 million forecasters expected. I'm Lisa Lacerra. This is Fox News.
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20: Weather Channel forecast for the Midlands, upper 50s for tonight, and low humidity feels good one more night. We start to head uphill more tomorrow, Thursday, and Friday. In fact, we're getting close to the 90-degree mark for the next 3 days in a row. Moisture from the Pacific comes all the way to the Carolinas this weekend with rain Saturday and Sunday, and a lot of it Sunday. Could see almost an inch of rain. I'm meteorologist Scott Laurie Moore at the Weather Channel.
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22: America, Mark Levin here. Our number, 877-381-3811, 877-381-3811. Okie dokie. So this Roy Conmancana has just built an incredibly expensive home while he's preaching Marxism. What do you think about that, folks? I think that's pretty outrageous and pretty disgusting. Now, I want to salute this Governor Brian Kemp in Georgia. I put a challenge out there, what was it, about a week ago, Rich? That these governors should suspend the sales taxes on gasoline in their states. I mean, the sales tax on a gallon of gasoline in California is about 72 cents. That is just highway robbery. It all goes into a dark pit. You know, Chris Rufo's been great pointing out how they, how corrupt Newsom and that party is out there. It's to the tune of tens of billions of dollars. It's sick. But Governor Brian Kemp did something today, and I want you to hear this. Because for this, he deserves some credit. Cut 19, go.
23: California taxes add $1.20 a gallon to every gallon of gas that you buy.
22: All right, now let me tell you why he's right. I've been saying 72 cents because it's the sales tax, but there's other taxes on the way to the pump and getting the gasoline out of the pump. And so he has figured it out that it's $1.20 a gallon. That is just outrageous. Affordability, anybody? All right, let's start at the top, go.
23: California taxes add $1.20 a gallon to every gallon of gas that you buy out there. Can you imagine that right now? Their unemployment rate is over 5%. And by the way, they had an $18 billion budget deficit just this last year. And while they add the taxes of $1.20 to every gallon of gas you can buy, just about an hour ago, I have again suspended the state gas tax. Thank you, God. Because states like ours, we don't want to take more of your money from you. We want to keep more of it in your pocket.
22: Mm-hmm. And that so trumps the left. And also helps the consumer. You. Present in the Oval Office yesterday. I like this. He's just one of a kind. Cut 20, go.
0: Well, you have a lot of upcoming Republican rallies. You're heading to Oklahoma. You're heading to Alabama, Ohio. What is your message to voters heading into the midterms?
1: We have great people, and we're running against communists, lunatics, socialists. We're running against people that are going to open up the water. We have a board that just came out 17 months in a row. We have no people coming in, zero, which is hard to believe even, but that's what it is. I don't put out the numbers. And we have a strong border. We have the best economy, the biggest investment in the history of our country.
22: Yep. He's the one of the few presidents that I know talks about communists. That's pretty much he and Reagan. That's about it, as far as I can tell. Certainly in modern times. And he's right. When I wrote this book, American Marxism, you know, I was being interviewed, especially on TV and radio, and people would keep talking about socialism, progressivism. And Mr. Producer remembers this. My wife's used to get very annoyed by it as well. I said, no, it's Marxism, it's communism, it's not socialism, and certainly not progressivism. That's the name they give themselves. If we're going to defeat it, we have to call it what it is, and that's exactly what Trump's doing. Exactly what Trump's doing. We have the Speaker of the House, Mike Johnson. He makes a great point, too. Cut 21, go.
2: I'm not going to defend some of the people on the far left who have made some of those comments. But
22: this is this guy Ross Sorkin is a lib. Go ahead.
2: But to suggest that the entire party wants that may be too much. You agree with that? You have friends that are Democrats.
3: Yeah, I've got friends who are Democrats, and they're being run out of the party because it's being taken over. Look, I'm telling you, the most dangerous candidate for Congress in the country right now is not the one waving the communist flag, who the openly avowed Marxists, the Al-Sayeds, and the, you know, AOCs, and the radical. They got people who are terrorist sympathizers who won Democrat primaries around the country. The most dangerous candidate in America is the Democrat running as a moderate, okay? They won't be able to do that. They will have to get in line. They will have to kiss the ring of the socialist, the Marxist, because that's where the energy, the excitement, the grassroots of the party is headed.
22: And that's a very, very important point. They're all going to wind up marching in line and clicking their boots. That's what they're going to do, no matter how they run and what they say. And that's the truth. Jim Rigby, he's James Tallarico's mentor and pastor, one of his pastors, and Texas, this shouldn't even be close. I don't care what Cornyn supports and doesn't support, or Rove supports or doesn't support. They're irrelevant. They are the definition of a rhino. Unfortunately, the woke right neo-fascists don't know what a rhino is, so to them, everyone's a rhino and a neocon. They are really Republicans in name only. They're liberal Republicans. And Paxton, whether you like him or not, defeated Cornyn fair and square. And now we need to get him in the Senate, or you're going to have one of the biggest lunatics around, and there are many, coming from the state of Texas, for God's sakes. So this is this guy Rigby, who is Tallarico's mentor. Cut 22, go.
24: And I think capitalism is in death throes. I mean, I think it's you have to throw everything overboard. It's like That's the next chapter of human rights. It's like life, liberty, pursuit, happiness is not capitalism. Mm-hmm. That every person has a right.
5: Right.
24: To medicine, to a livable wage, stuff. That's
22: let me stop there. Every person does have a right to medicine and a livable wage. Just go out and get it. We don't have an obligation like we're some kind of indentured servants to provide it to people who don't work or maybe people who need to get other jobs or something like that. You saw what Obamacare did. Obamacare blew the roof off of the cost of health care. It's a big sop for insurance companies. And the coverage is awful. Livable wage. You decide if your wage is livable or not. If you're paying taxes in these blue states and these blue cities, I don't care what kind of wage you're earning, it's almost impossible, friends, to meet ends, isn't it? Go ahead.
24: Only nation, developed nation, that doesn't have that stuff.
5: Right.
24: And they're calling that communism.
5: Right.
24: So to me, to just stop looking at the label and what is it that you want?
6: Marx was basically quoting the book of Acts.
7: Yeah.
6: And it's like Christians don't realize that. It's
22: Marx is quoting the book of Acts. Marx, who rejected all religions and insisted that religion was mysticism. This guy tells you he was quoting the book of Acts. So they take the Bible, particularly the New Testament, and they twist it into Marxism. Isn't that crazy? It's crazy. Go ahead.
6: Can't really see it because we're so brainwashed in this culture that we can look at it and just can't see it.
22: We're brainwashed in this culture, don't you know? They run the schools, K through 12, as well as the colleges and universities. They run the media, but they're brainwashed from you and me, don't you know? Now, I want you to understand, this is on the ballot in Texas. This is Tallarico's mentor. And I want to be even clearer than that. Look at it this way. It may help. And if you have an recalcitrant friend or a family member or people in your social circle or wherever, try it this way. It's the Republican versus the Marxist, Islamists, and fascists. That's what it is. It's the Republican versus the Islamist, communist, fascist. That's what's on the ballot. I'll be right back.
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0: Welcome back, America. We are here with our friend Alan Dershowitz, who has a brand new book out, Why I Quit the Dems, and So Should You, Confessions of a Reluctant Republican. Great book, Alan. And here's what I see. I see the beginning of the book as you explain, really from your childhood, how you were a Democrat, your parents were Democrats, how you were involved in various campaigns, you were asked to run, but you decided to clerk at the Supreme Court and so forth. And then you can see your evolution as the party is moving more and more radicalized left, and then it's jumped in with both feet into this Jew hatred and Israel hatred. But I'm going to let you walk us through this because you break it down over, I would say, the last 7 or 8 years. You take it from here.
1: Definitely it's the last 7 or 8 years. Before that, I was a strident Democrat. I worked, obviously, for John Kennedy. I worked for Bobby Kennedy. I worked for Bill Clinton. I loved the Democrats. I went to Democratic conventions. I campaigned for them. And then suddenly, the Democratic Party changed and became the Socialist Party, the anti-Israel Party, the anti-American Party. They become the most dangerous party in modern American history, and I can have nothing to do with them whatsoever. I started out by just leaving the Dems and becoming an independent, and then I looked in the mirror and I said, I'm not an independent. I want the Democrats to lose. I don't want them to control the House and the Senate. I don't want AOC to be a chairman of a committee. I don't want Hassan Piker to have influence on the Democratic Party, El Sayed to be chairman of a committee. The new person who's running for the Democratic nomination in Maine has today come out and called Israel a genocidal war criminal state. Today, he doesn't even know where Gaza is. But today, if you want to be a Democrat, you have to be an anti-Semite. You know, there are four Democrats running for president 4 years from now who are Jewish. Four of them Jewish. None of them will get the nomination. The Democrats are incapable of nominating a Jew, and they proved it when they refused to nominate Shapiro for vice president, who would have been the obvious candidate from Pennsylvania. So I can't support a party that is so anti-American, so anti-Israel, so anti-Semitic. I want to see it defeated, but it's going to be a hard battle because a lot of people are looking only at, you know, today's pocketbook issues and are going to vote against President Trump. I hope they don't, but that's what the polls show.
0: You know, Alan, when you look online on X, when you look at these battles you're in, and I'm in them every damn day,
1: yeah,
0: it's totally out of the closet now. Totally out of the closet. People don't even pretend. Yeah. You got guys like Piers Morgan. You got guys like Bannon and Gates and all these other people. They don't care if they're entertainers. They don't care what they used to be or anything else. They seek to appeal to as big an audience they can, going right for the throat, don't they?
1: Yeah, and it's become good for business and good for politics to be an anti-Semite. That's been the biggest problem. It's good for business, and it's good for, if you're a Democrat, it's good for winning a primary if you're an anti-Semite. If you're a Zionist, pro-Israel, you can't win. Look at what happened in New York when you had two Jews running for Congress. Both of them were kind of liberal centrists, but one of them was a virulent anti-Zionist, and the other was not, and the anti-Zionist won. And I'm so pleased that President Trump recognized this book, and he's endorsed it enthusiastically, and he talks about why everybody should read it, and there are many others like me who feel abandoned by the radical left Democrats. So I'm really thrilled that President Trump has taken this on as a project as well. The only problem with this book is you can't buy it in bookstores. These local bookstores,
0: really?
1: That claim to be the paragons of the First Amendment, they will not sell a book that is an anti-Democrat book. I've gone to a half a dozen bookstores, and they say, no, no, no, we won't sell that book. These are First Amendment people, but they think that free speech is for me, but for thee, not for thee. So if you want to get this book, you got to go on Amazon, you got to go on Barnes & Noble, you got to go online. You're not going to find it in your local bookstores, because local bookstores are radical, woke, Democrat places where they will not sell books that are against their positions.
0: The title is Why I Quit the Dems and So Should You by Alan Dershowitz. It's really very important. And you know what? If you're out there and you're a conservative and a Republican, You ought to get it and give it to a Democrat because it's that important up to this election. You know, Alan, I want to move right to, and we'll talk about the other parts of the book, to the very end of the book, which caught my attention right away. Is this 1932 Germany, what comes next? I want you to elaborate on that.
1: This is 1932, not 1935, 1932. In 1932 Germany, Jews had a hard time in universities. You couldn't become a professor if you were a Jewish and overtly Jewish. It was difficult to be a Jew in Germany in 32. We didn't know what was going to happen in 35, 36, 37, 40. Nobody could have known that. But in 32, and would you believe this fact? 7,000 Jews, German Jews, voted for Hitler in 1932.
0: It's shocking.
1: They're just like what's going on today. You know, Jews put Mamdani into office. Jews are likely to put El-Said into office. There is no more idiotic group in the world than self-hating Jews. And I know some of my friends, some of my relatives, they'll do anything to show how American they are, how woke they are, and how anti-Israel they are. Among the worst is J Street. J Street, that claims to be a pro-Israel, pro-peace organization. It has never done anything that supports Israel. Anything you can do against Israel, they'll do. And so we have a real problem within the Jewish community itself. And that's why I want this book to be read not only by Jews, but by non-Jews as well. And I agree with you. I think Democrats should read this book. I'm not trying to proselytize. I want you to form your own opinion. You could do what my wife did. My wife quit the Dems, but she didn't become a Republican. She is now an independent. Other friends of mine have stayed within the Democratic Party, but they're trying very hard to reform it. I think they're wrong. I don't think there's any possibility of reforming the Democratic Party. But I leave it to my readers to decide what to do. The one thing you can't do is do nothing. This is a crisis. It's a crisis for America. It's a crisis for meritocracy. Remember, the Democrats hate meritocracy. They don't want people to be promoted, admitted to universities. They don't want to judge ideas on their merits. Everything has to be judged based on identity politics. What's your race? What's your gender? What's your political party? And we're seeing the weaponization the Democrats are using against Republicans. We saw it today with Jack Smith's testimony in front of Congress. We're seeing the Democratic Party destroying America. And I love America. And even if I were not Jewish and I were not a Zionist, I would be as strongly opposed to the Democrats as I am today as a loyal, patriotic American.
0: Yeah, that's very, very important for people to understand. But I want to get into your book a little bit more deeply in a moment. Folks, during the break, and go to Amazon.com and order it, Why I Quit the Dems and So Should You. This is a universally important book. A universally important book right before a very crucial, if not the most crucial, election of our lifetime. I'll be right back.
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1: We're here with our friend Alan Dershowitz. The book is Why I Quit the Dems and So Should You. I strongly encourage you to order on Amazon.com. If you're Republican or a conservative, you should still read it. You're MAGA. But definitely give it to somebody who's not, because we need to win this election. And Alan Dershowitz, I want to ask you about that. We have these sort of Marxist Islamists who are American-hating, Jew-hating, capitalism-hating. And then we have this woke right neo-fascist crowd that I talk about. And they're really in alliance in the fact that they're rooting for the Democrat Party and they want to defeat the Republican Party, no?
2: Yeah, I agree. And also, you know, they are so similar. The big difference is that the Democrats have embraced the socialists, whereas the good Republicans, the Donald Trumps, have distanced themselves from the Tucker Carlson and the neo-fascists on the right. So that's why I feel much more comfortable in the Republican Party, even though I don't agree with everything they stand for on every issue. I feel much more comfortable with the Republicans because they distance themselves from their evil cousins. Whereas the Democrats, Chuck Schumer embraces El Said. Schumer calls himself Shomer Yisrael, the guardian of Israel, and he votes for an anti-Semite. He's just like the German Jews who voted for Hitler in 1932. And any Jew who votes for somebody like Mamdani or anybody who votes for somebody like El Said, whether you're Jewish or not Jewish, if you love America, you can't vote for people like that who want to bring America down. And they want to do it in a way that's so destructive. They want to deny freedom of choice. They want to deny freedom of business. And they want to deny meritocracy. That's the most important thing. They don't want anything to depend on the merits. They don't want you to ever be promoted or admitted to a college or given a job because you're better than somebody else at your job. They only care about race and gender and ethnicity and identity politics, and that's the end of America, exceptionalism. America mm-hmm. has been exceptional because it's been the meritocratic country in the world. Other countries in Europe, you know, they're based on who your parents are. Here, you and I could make it without regard to who our parents are. We did it on our own merit, and that's what America is about.
1: You know, I want to take you to a side issue a little bit here, which is this guy Jack Smith and what we're learning today. Among those he subpoenaed without our knowledge was my radio show. What the hell is that all about?
2: Because your radio show has an enormous, enormous influence on the American public. You and I have in common that our goal is to change minds. We don't want to just talk and write. We want people to listen to us. We want to be influential. And the one thing a guy like Jack Smith can't stand is a successful person like you who changes people's minds. And so, of course, he's going to subpoena you, and he's also subpoenaed members of Congress, even though that's in violation of the Constitution.
1: Unbelievable.
2: He has declared war on the Constitution. He has weaponized our legal system against the Constitution.
1: Yeah, no, that's exactly right. Now, you're almost 90 years old, aren't you? You don't look it.
2: I'm 88 years old, and, you know, as long as the good Lord gives me strength, I'm going to be fighting these battles. I've been fighting them since I'm...
1: Well, hold on. This is what I wanted to ask you. Did you think later in life that things would be so bad in the United States?
2: No, I never dreamed of it. I thought we lived through the golden age. You know, I knew that anti-Semitism and anti-Americanism and all that has a long history. But I thought it was over after the Holocaust, and it was a golden age. When I was teaching at Harvard, I was treated fine. And then suddenly, 21st century appears, and we're back to the bad old times. And there's all this discrimination and this hatred. And, you know, recently I was invited to speak at Oxford University about Israel. And I got emails today saying, please don't go. You are not safe. Your life will be in danger if you go there. It'll be a bunch of people who are blocking access, who are screaming at you and threatening you. You can't speak freely in many parts of the world today in Europe, and that's coming to the United States if we don't stop it here.
1: It's absolutely coming to the United States. And, I mean, you can see it online, which I think is the front line of this stuff.
2: Well, thank people like you, you know, because you have a TV show that is one of the most widely watched and widely respected anywhere in the world, and you influence people on a daily basis, and that's the only way to fight back against this. They may have the numbers, but, you know, you have common sense, and people listen to your common sense. That's why I'm such a strong supporter of your both TV and radio show.
1: Well, you're very kind, and I would say the same to you. And I want to universalize this a little bit, too. Why is this so important to Christians?
2: Well, Christianity is an essential aspect of the American experience. We are a Judeo-Christian country. Our original symbol was supposed to be Moses, you know, crossing the Red Sea. Many of the biblical references were made by our founding fathers. We are a Judeo-Christian country, and now there's an attempt to try to turn it into a Sharia law country. And every Christian should be concerned about that. First of all, every Christian should be a Zionist. If you read the Bible and you study the Bible says, he who curses Israel shall be cursed, he who praises Israel shall be praised. So, you know, we are so thankful as Jews for evangelical Christians and Christians who support Israel. But, you know, every Christian should be supportive of Israel and supportive of America. And what we're seeing is an attack on Christianity as well as an attack on Judaism by Islamicists. I'm not talking about members of the Islam faith. That's fine. I'm talking about people who would adopt Islam as the national religion and require everybody to follow the Sharia law. And there's clearly an attempt to do that among many elements of the extreme left. And the idea that the left today gets together with Islamicists, the left now is in favor of a group of people that murder gays, that discriminate against women, that today we saw newspaper reports that Iran is recruiting 12-year-olds to join their army and to join the fight against Israel and the United States. This is what the left is supporting, the Islamization of America, turning America into a country where rights are not observed, where women are discriminated against, where gays are discriminated against. No, that's not my America. That's not your America.
1: Mm-hmm. It's a daunting challenge, isn't it, Alan Dershowitz? When you look at the First Amendment, when you look at all kinds of issues, free exercise of religion, and then we get down to these zoning issues where they're building these massive mosques, infiltrating. It's all they're like fortresses. It's intentional. It's quite daunting, isn't it?
2: And the left does not believe in the First Amendment. They believe in free speech for me, but not for thee. They think that free speech is patriarchal, colonialist, you know, something that the Jews have imposed on the rest of the world. So, you know, they're fighting our First Amendment. They're fighting our Fifth Amendment. They're fighting our Constitution. They're fighting our free exercise of religion. They're fighting everything that makes America great. And we have to fight back, and that's why I'm so happy to have you as I'm a junior partner, but to have you as the senior partner fighting this battle, and you've been doing it so long and so well, and I'm so glad to that you have me on your show so that we can work together on this, because we're fighting a battle that's existential. If we want America to survive as the country we love, we have to fight for our rights, and we're not doing a good enough job.
1: Isn't it frightening that people can say DSA or the Democrats are the same in this regard? They literally want to destroy the Supreme Court of the United States. I mean,
2: and they're going to do it. And they're going to do it. They're going to do it. They're going to try to add members if they get a majority in Congress. They're going to try to impose restrictions. They're going to try to destroy the Supreme Court and the rest of the judiciary. And then they'll try to rebuild it if they gain control of the Supreme Court. This has nothing to do with principle. It has to do with who has control, and the Democrats are trying to control all three branches of government, and that's why I'm working so hard to defeat the Democrats in the upcoming election. I purposely wrote this book in the upcoming election because I want people to read it before they vote and be influenced by it. I hope they will be.
1: Let me ask you a last question. Again, the book is great.
2: Sure.
1: I don't care what your faith is. Why I Quit the Dems, and So Should You. This is something everybody should read. It's also something you should share with other people. You can get it at Amazon.com. It's very well priced as a consumer. You're going to like it very much. The substance is very important. And, of course, President Trump has strongly endorsed this book.
2: Yeah.
1: Let's go to Israel. They're having the same problem over there, aren't they? I mean, Benjamin Netanyahu's brought them through all this stuff, and he's under attack by the same Jew haters and Israel haters in Europe, in our country, and so forth. If he loses, won't the Iranians view that as a great victory?
2: Absolutely, without a doubt. And what we're seeing is many American Jews fighting against Netanyahu, J Street, and other organizations like that are trying to interfere in Israeli elections and trying to see the defeat of Netanyahu. Netanyahu has been the strongest prime minister since Ben-Gurion, and he has led Israel through some of the most difficult existential threats to its existence. And we'll see what the Israeli public votes for. The Israeli political system is very complicated. It's not like America, where there's a winner and there's a loser. They have coalition governments, and it may be that no government will be formed at the end of this election. But the most important thing is that the America-Israeli alliance has to be kept strong. America helps Israel. Israel helps America. There's no alliance in the world today that's more mutually beneficial to both sides than the Israeli-Israel-American reliance. We have done so much together, Iron Dome, medical technology, you name it, agricultural technology. These two countries have done more for freedom, for support of basic values than any two countries in the world. And so I'm proud to be a Zionist. I'm proud to be an American patriot. And that's why I wrote my book, Why I Quit the Dems, and So Should You, because it's a testament to why I think the Republicans today stand for the best of America and the Democrats stand for the worst of America and a frightening prospect for the future.
1: And, of course, the holy sites. This is a Christian-majority country. They're holy sites in the Holy Land. In Israel, it's a Jewish-majority country. Their holy sites, obviously, are in the Holy Land. And it's one of the reasons the Islamists want to destroy it. It's also a reason why the Marxists want to destroy it.
2: And they're working together. The Marxists and the Islamists, who have nothing in common except the hatred of Jews in America. And remember, too, in 1843, they did a population survey of Jerusalem. And they found the majority of Jerusalem were Jews, many more Jews than there were Muslims. Jews have had a stake in the land of Israel since biblical times. Compare it to New Zealand, where, you know, the people who settled New Zealand know nothing in common with the land. But, you know, Jews and the connection of Jews and Christians to Israel goes back, obviously, to the Old Testament and the New Testament. So we have to fight together to preserve the integrity of Israel and to make sure that, you know, the difference between Zionism and Palestinianism is Zionism built a country from nothing. It built a country. Palestinianism wants to destroy a country. There could have been a Palestinian state, 1948, 1967, 2000, 2001. They turned it down because they don't want a Palestinian state living next to a Jewish state. They just want there not to be a Jewish state.
1: No, that's right.
2: That's the essence of Palestinianism. It's the worst human rights issue in the world today, and it's one of the most popular, and I can't understand why decent people support the attack on Israel's right to exist.
1: The book is Why I Quit the Dems and So Should You by Alan Dershowitz. You can just get it on Amazon.com. It'll be delivered to your door tomorrow. I strongly encourage you to get it. It's right off the presses. Alan, it's an honor to be your friend, and I cannot thank you enough. Keep it up, and God bless you, brother.
2: I will keep it up, and I will keep it up by thinking about you and just always, always fight for justice. You do a great job, and I appreciate our friendship that goes back a long time.
1: Amen. Likewise, you take care of yourself. Rich, what am I doing? I'm sorry. Okay. You know, folks, routine expenses, and many families trying to find alternative ways to keep up with expenses. Many of you have credit cards. You've been, you know, increasing the balance on those. 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
1: 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They know they're probably wrong. 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

0: Boom, boom. I want to remind you, Alan Dershowitz's book is absolutely outstanding. It's called Why I Quit the Dems, and So Should You. You can get it on Amazon.com. I encourage you to get it, read it, share it with independents and Democrats or weak Republicans, friends, family members, social circles, whatever it is. It's a very convincing book. It'll make it much easier for you to help us win this election, and I want to encourage you to do it. You don't have to be Jewish to read it, obviously. It affects Christians. We talk about this Judeo-Christian value system. You know, real believers in Judaism and Christianity understand the remarkable and unique relationship between Jews and Christians. It just is, and that's the way God wanted it. And I have posted something from Pastor John Hagee. It's now gone viral all over the internet. It's very, very important. A sermon that he was giving in part about exactly what I'm mentioning here. I've been telling you for a long time that Pure Talk is the best wireless company out there, bar none. 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Get that book from Dershowitz. You're going to like it, and God bless.
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4: Agreement. I'm Lisa Lacerra, Fox News. President Trump says the country's leading AI companies have signed a deal to ensure artificial intelligence safety measures are put in place.
5: It went great. I've never done this one before. I've never done this location.
6: The president walked out to the White House driveway to join tech leaders about a new AI pledge to safely advance the cutting-edge technology.
7: I think what we can all agree on is that the American public and our customers want to know that what we're building is working in the way that we all intend.
6: Meta CEO Mark Zuckerberg says that means ensuring robust internal and external controls. President Trump says tech firms are also pledging to ensure communities benefit economically from new data centers being built.
4: Fox's Jared Halpern at the White House. Still, the CEO of Anthropic, who was at the meeting, says the development of AI needs to be slowed down. War Secretary Pete Hegseth has said to announce further cuts to the number of generals and admirals serving in the military in an address set for tomorrow. The Pentagon says Hegseth will direct all military services to double the 10% reduction that he ordered last spring for the roughly 800 flag and general officer positions, making it a 20% total decrease by January 1st. After a search of the vehicles, British police say no explosives were recovered following the arrest of several men who were spotted near a U.S.-run Air Force base in England.
8: This all started after a local farmer spotted the masked men and three white vans heading towards the base and alerted police, prompting a bomb squad response and the evacuation of 85 homes. Five British men, all in their 20s, from London, were arrested on Sunday on suspicion of explosives and terrorism offenses. They were then released yesterday. The base has been used for decades by the United States Air Force, including in its campaign against Iran.
4: Fox's Stephanie Bennett in London. 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
4: The sister of North Korean leader Kim Jong-un is brushing aside findings by South Korea that the North planted landmines that injured three South Korean soldiers last week. Kim Yo-jong threatened to retaliate if the South fires at North Korean troops conducting border fortification work. Charges for a Venezuelan man who was shot by ICE agents in Texas last week.
12: 28-year-old Wilbur Garcia-Perez is charged in federal court in Austin with one count of assaulting, resisting, interfering, and impeding a federal officer. Federal prosecutors say Perez, an illegal immigrant with a final order of removal, sideswiped an agent as he fled a traffic stop last week, then attempted to hit another officer before he was shot and injured. Perez's attorney says he didn't know ICE was stopping him. He faces up to 20 years in prison. If convicted, he remains in custody with a detention hearing set for Friday. Jeff Manasso Fox News.
4: A woman accused of shooting at Rihanna and A$AP Rocky's Los Angeles home was found mentally competent to stand trial. Ivana Lisette Ortiz of Orlando has pled not guilty to attempted murder and more than a dozen other felony counts stemming from the shooting in March. A New Jersey man who threatened to detonate explosives outside St. Matthew Cathedral in Washington, D.C., sentenced to nearly 6 years in prison.
13: 41-year-old Louis Jerry was sentenced to 5 years and 10 months in prison. Federal Judge Randolph Moss says he balanced Jerry's mental health issues with the threat he posed to the public, saying he may have carried out his threat in a bizarre manner, but the threat of violence was serious. Last October, Jerry set up a tent with 100 homemade explosive devices on the steps of the cathedral ahead of an event known as the Red Mass, often attended by high-profile government officials. He then refused to leave the steps unless his demands were met, including an expatriation flight to Japan and that the Supreme Court remove Arizona as a state and declare it a foreign enemy.
4: Fox's Jessica Rosenthal. I'm Lisa Lucera, Fox News.
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18: Weather Channel forecast for the Midlands, upper 50s for tonight, and low humidity feels good one more night. We start to head uphill more tomorrow, Thursday, and Friday. In fact, we're getting close to the 90-degree mark for the next 3 days in a row. Moisture from the Pacific comes all the way to the Carolinas this weekend, with rain Saturday and Sunday, and a lot of it Sunday. Could see almost an inch of rain. I'm meteorologist Scott Laurie Moore at the Weather Channel.
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12: 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Thanks. Appreciate you stopping by. There's a lot going on. Big interview with the former Pentagon AI chief. His name is Mark Beal. And they talk about AI. Is AI planning to kill us in 10 years, or start to kill us? Is there really a 10% chance it can do that in 10 years. Why is one side of the aisle, the left, claiming that it is on track to do that, so you should regulate our own industries, which doesn't make any sense? Can you imagine owning a business and saying, government, please come in and regulate me? That whole thing's very weird to me. So ask Mark Beal about that, and then some. There's a big AI CEO summit today in Washington, D.C., and yes, Elon Musk was there. Yes, the guy from Anthropic was there. Yes, all the big ones were there, and they talked with President Trump, and they came out all like whistling Dixie. So I'll have some sound bites on that coming up for you. Make sure that you stick around for that. We also have Jack Posobiec on the program. Big two-parter with Jack Posobiec. Jack is a great voice, a young voice, a guy that knew Charlie Kirk very well. He's a guy who's calling out the DSA. If you're there in Michigan and you think for some reason the DSA makes sense, Abdul El-Sayed makes sense to you over Mike Rogers, you got to see, you got to hear what Jack Posobiec has to say. If you're somebody who's in Maryland who thinks Wes Moore is the guy, you got to hear what Jack Posobiec has to say. If you're here in Texas and you think Tallarico's the guy, you're going to have to stick around for Jack Posobiec. And let me put this out there for my Texans. We're based in San Antonio at KTSA, incredible radio station, and we've been here in this market 21 years. I know Texas very well now. And there's no way you're falling for the okey-doke, right? This James Tallarico pretending he's a Christian and saying the most unchristian things. And I posted about that, I don't know, yesterday. I jumped into somebody's post who posted something dumb that Tallarico's better than Paxton. And I said, look, he's a fake Christian. He has said things that aren't anywhere near Christianity. Well, he's a better Christian than Paxton. Let me disabuse you of that nonsense. Let me be very direct and very clear. Ken Paxton isn't running on his religion. He should be, and he is, running on his record as Attorney General, which is sterling. It's the best in the country. James Tallarico is running as a Christian. Vote for me because I'm a better Christian. This isn't a race to see whose religion or religious following is better. We don't know
20: exactly the inner workings of Ken Paxton and his religion. We do know this. James Tallarico thinks that God is non-binary. We know that he thinks, as a Christian, there are six genders. We know that he thinks, as a Christian, this is him putting it out there, not me, that the conception of Jesus within Mary proves that Christians support abortion. I can't make it up. His so-called Presbyterian church. And by the way, if you're a Presbyterian pastor, get a hold of me. I'd like to know how it is that he's part of the Presbyterian church that I thought was Protestant, but still believed, you know, the triune God and Jesus Christ is God and all that. I want to know why this guy's Presbyterian church, the so-called pastor there, said, well, it's not really a church about religion. And he's got to change what he's saying for now until he gets in. Then he can go back to the stuff about trans kids and so on. So don't get all, you know, mixed up in the mud. If Ken Paxton walked out and said, I'm the best Christian on the planet, I'd call him out. He's not saying that. What he's saying is, look at my track record as the Attorney General. He has been unbelievable as an Attorney General for the state of Texas. James Tallarico is offering nothing other than this radicalized fake Christianity that he thinks is going to make Christians vote for him. And by the polls, for some reason, women and young people think that he's the stuff. He's not. He's not. You're a fool if you think that somehow James Tallarico is anywhere near as good for the state of Texas as Ken Paxton is. And guess what? I don't know James Tallarico's personal life, and I want to know it. I don't know much about Ken Paxton's personal life, except what people have said. I don't need to know about it. What I need to know is, what has Tallarico done in the state legislature? He's been a fool, and he's been a naysayer in anything that's constitutional, anything that's lower taxes, anything that's about school choice. He's against anything that you and I want. Yet, for some reason, he talks like Obama, and you think that he somehow is better than Paxton? Stop it. Just stop it. That's just dumb. When it comes to Michigan, you've got to be kidding me. Abdul Rahman Muhammad El-Sayed is a guy who has said things like, yeah, you know, we certainly feel for the 2,900 that were killed in 9/11. What about the 3 million killed in the Middle East? Makes some weird false equivalency. Now, you can't even back up with real numbers, but that's the kind of guy he is. We break all that down with Jack Posobiec. Posobiec has got his finger on the pulse of the DSA candidates, on people like Omar and Rashida Tlaib and Delia Rodriguez, or Ramirez, I should say, out of Illinois, who thinks Guatemala is her first priority, literally. We'll get into that with Posobiec coming up. I do want to give you the update on what's going on with the so-called media ban that really isn't. And these three dumb entities, these fake news entities, banned from being in the Oval Office and banned from being on Air Force One. Well, the ACLU, that really isn't looking out for civil liberties at all, unless they're far leftist civil liberties, again, is on the case. This is from ACLUDC.org, so you know it's got to be fake. ACLU to federal court, White House banning of CNN, MS Now, and Politico is unconstitutional retaliation. The White House is the people's house, not the president's private golf club, they say. Let me throw this in there again. There are tens of thousands, if not millions, of people who call themselves journalists or the press in this country. Are they all allowed to go onto the White House grounds, into the White House, into the Oval Office, anytime they want? It's either a yes or a no, or you have to have a pass, you have to have been vetted, and you have to not be, I mean, can somebody from the Nazi times say, I'm the press, therefore I get to be in the White House? Can somebody from the KKK Gazette get access? Can somebody from the Black Panthers, you know, monthly, are they just gained access? Of course not. That's stupid. That would be really stupid. But we're not that dumb. Story goes on to say the American Civil Liberties Union and the ACLU of District of Columbia today filed an amicus brief in support of CNN, MS Now, and Politico in their lawsuit against the Trump administration over the revocation of the reporter's White House press credentials. The brief filed by the ACLU and ACLU-DC warns that retaliation against the press is a tactic that belongs to a society much different and more oppressive than our own. The brief supports the media companies claim that the White House violated the First Amendment when it restricted their access to official events because Donald Trump has been unhappy with their coverage. The brief argues listen, this is exactly what Megyn Kelly said on my program last week. Megyn said, I think he was probably scot-free until he said it's because of how you report about the White House and about me. I mean, seriously. All the president had to do was not say why he's doing it. CNN, Politico, MS Now. You lose your press credential. Take care. We now have an opening for others. Why are you doing that? That felt like it. Is this retaliation? No. Nope. That's how you handle it. It reminds me of when my dad and I went and looked at a car. My dad's been gone since 2010, so this is a long time ago, maybe 20 years ago. It was an IROC, an 88 IROC Z. They're asking like $1,000 for it because the engine was blown, they thought. We went there, looked at it, started it up, tick, tick, tick, tick, tick, tick, the engine's ticking. We got him talked down to $400. And we couldn't drive it out of there because it had an engine problem. And my dad, for some reason, goes, oh, that's just a lifter tick. That's not a rod knock. That's an easy fix. You know what I mean, CJ? You know what I'm saying?
1: Yep.
20: What do you think the people selling it said?
1: They were going to take more than $400, I'm guessing.
20: That might be that, or they're not going to even sell it to us.
1: Yeah.
20: So Grandpa blows the deal. I'm like, what are you doing? I mean, they thought the engine was blown. They were ready to sell it for $400, but then he said something. And you might be saying in the listening audience, oh, come on, he was being honest, blah, blah, blah. No, it's not that. The people were convinced they were ready to sell the car. We went in to get the best deal we could. We never said there was a rod knock. We never said the engine was blown. They said that. So why spoil the deal? And then, of course, the people said, because they accepted our offer of $400, just didn't have an honest rate then. Then the people said, yeah, we're just going to keep it. Well, no, we shook hands. You accepted our offer. Yeah, no, we're just going to fix it now. But wait a second. We had a deal. And then they actually, you're not going to believe this. Well, you are, because it was a long time ago. We're going to call the email police if you keep emailing us. Who's the email police? Who the beep is the email police? My point is simple. You wanted to have something done. You wanted something to change. You wanted to make a purchase. I mean, I'll give you another potentially real-world situation. You walk into a thrift shop. They've got a painting on the wall. They want 25 cents for it. You know that it's a Picasso. And you know it's probably worth $3 million. If the thrift store is happy to get the 25 cents and it gives them wall space back, and you're happy to buy it for 25 cents, why would you ever say, I think that's worth $2 million? I'm not sure I understand. Now, you might be saying, because that's honesty. You should be honest. No, it was dishonest to accept our deal and then renege on the deal. The president should have kept his mouth shut when it came to kicking out MS Now, CNN, and Politico. I agree with him kicking them out. But why say it's because I don't like how you report on me? Why say it's because of all the negative reporting? Why not just do it and then get what the result was that you wanted? Does that make sense? You think I'm off base here? 888-941-PAGS. 888-941-7247. JoePags.com. Scroll down. Click on contact. Because they're probably going to win in court now. I want you to understand, in the D.C. court system, because they're using the word retaliation, and because they've got audio and video of him saying it's because of how you report about me and about this White House, they're probably going to win now. You get that, right? 888-941-PAGS, 888-941-7247, JoePags.com. Bottom of the hour is going to be Mark Beal about AI, about the AI summit at the White House today. You're not going to want to miss that. I know you don't like AI. I know that his AI doesn't affect you. Yes, it does. It does, because now when you're calling to get customer service, you're probably dealing with AI. Now there's an America.gov, which is a site run by AI. You're going to want to hear this. You're going to want to stick around for it. Meantime, I've got to tell you about Incogni. You've probably heard these stories already. Think about this. Authorities say a Kentucky officer ran the same two license plates 2,000 times. They belonged to the mother of his child. She had an order of protection against him. He didn't have to have... He typed in a plate into a computer. One of 120,000 cameras are watching that. The Washington Post found at least 50 more. Most were watching women. Audit logs show a police chief ran 600 searches on two plates. The plate in his ex-wife's car and her teenage daughter's car. Here's what nobody says. A plate tells you what she drives. It doesn't tell you where she sleeps. 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Do it now. We're back after this.
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20: glad to have you. Thanks. I appreciate you stopping by. Lots going on, lots to get to. It's the Joe Pag Show for your Tuesday. Big interview at the bottom of the hour. Mark Beal, he's an AI expert. The guy used to be the AI chief over at the Pentagon, which is awesome. AI executives got together today at the White House with President Trump. We'll have some sound bites coming up. Your thoughts about President Trump, maybe, just maybe, biting his tongue a little bit when it comes to CNN, MS Now, and Politico. Had he not said, because of all your bad reporting, because of all your fake news, because of all that issue, that's why you can't be here. If he just doesn't say that part, he just takes away their passes, they're done. They have no case. Now they get to call it retaliation. 888-941-PAGS. 888-941-7247. JoePags.com. I get it. I know my audience ranges from 18 up till 80, even 90 sometimes, even 100. I get it. A lot of you don't care about AI, but I'm here to tell you it's part of your life already and going to be a bigger part of your life in the next 10 years. You probably should pay attention. The AI chiefs, the CEOs, those running the companies got together at the White House today.
2: Sorry, question was about age of abundance.
3: Because people looking at this will be worried, particularly laptop jobs.
20: Okay, again, it's something about taking away jobs. If AI gets even better, Elon Musk might be answering it. Who knows? Because God knows in 2026, with all the AI that we have, you still can't hear the freaking questions on the microphone.
3: What are they going to do in the future?
2: Well, I think it is worth highlighting the positive benefits of AI.
20: This is Elon Musk speaking.
2: Which one? SI, pardon me.
5: Thank you.
2: Superintelligence.
20: Oh, we're not calling artificial intelligence anymore? We changed it to SI, superintelligence? I did not know that.
2: I think by far the most likely outcome is an age of abundance, where we don't have just universal basic income, we have universal high income. People speak about the medical benefits. I think but maybe it's worth a bit more about that. When you have robots and you have superintelligence, it means that everyone in the world can have better medical care than anyone here, including me. And
3: not if they haven't got a job.
2: Well, jobs are going to change. Jobs have always changed.
20: And he gives an answer about what benefit AI, or another calling it SI, would have. And then she wants to go back to job. What about jobs? It's not an invalid question, but it's always a tone of negativity. She sounds like she's got a British accent, probably the BBC or something stupid like that.
2: Being a computer used to be a job. It used to be buildings full of people doing calculations. But now, digital computers do those tasks. And I don't think anyone is pining to go back and do calculations all day to do bank interest rates, which is what they used to do. So I think we'll see an evolution of roles, and as the president has mentioned, it's not as though unemployment has increased. In fact, there's a tremendous demand for people. So I think the most likely outcome, and it's probably worth looking at the most likely outcome, is one which is incredibly beneficial, and it's a future that if you could look into the future, it is a future you would want.
5: Elon and I sat with President Xi the other day, and he will take every data center that we don't want. Do you agree with that?
2: Yes.
5: He would love to have every single one, because you know why? They're smart. They want every data center. They want it because that's great for China. Well, it's great for us, and we're leading by a lot, and we're going to keep it that way. It's going to be very, very safe, and there's a self-policing, and there's also a group policing, and it's going to be great.
20: It's going to be great. You know, it's funny, CJ, you were asking during that, are they friends again? You didn't know that?
1: No, I don't know. I don't pay close attention to that.
20: On again, off again, besties. Yes, Elon Musk and President Trump get along again. And in a couple of weeks, they probably won't. But right now, I'm glad that they're on the same side when it comes to AI or SI, super intelligence. All right, here's another soundbite for the same summit.
2: And wouldn't that be wonderful?
3: Not if they haven't got a job.
20: That's half of the first bite. So they actually uploaded the bite in two different versions. Okay, here's another one.
5: He says is okay, be careful.
3: Slow down to AI. So I just want to hear from you after this big summit.
20: In this shot, by the way, are all these executives, and now Mike Johnson's there, the Speaker of the House, interestingly.
3: Where you are today.
6: Look, I mean, I will say what I've always said.
20: This is the boss at Anthropic that runs ChatGPT.
6: Which is that AI has incredible benefits. I've talked about the medical benefits of the technology. As the president has said, you know, whoever wins AI wins. I think that's very important. but I think the technology has very real risks. And, you know, the mechanism, how we address those risks is still under discussion. But we all need to work. We all need to work together.
20: Pardon me, Claude is theirs.
6: To make sure that we can win and we can win safely. If we do this right, work with the president and everyone here, we can win safely.
20: Oh, my goodness. Yeah, you're just dumb.
4: Do you think that self-policing is enough?
20: He can't help himself.
4: Do you think that self-policing is enough?
5: The worst. Look, Dario has been fantastic. We had dinner the other night, and he agrees with everyone. I mean, we all agree. Mark had a view that was, I thought, really right down the middle. Mark, you want to discuss what you thought?
7: Sure. I mean, I can kind of summarize what I think we all
20: saw. Yeah, we need Mark Zuckerberg to summarize anything. He's the Facebook guy. Yeah, Anthropic is Claude. I haven't tried Claude yet. People say that I should, that it's actually pretty good. When we come back, Mark Beal, the former Pentagon AI guy, he's going to give you some more insight on why it's important to beat China. Keep it here.
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0: might turn on human beings. I'm not saying that. That's some former pinhead that worked at an AI company. He says, within 10 years, there's a 10% chance AI is going to turn on us. And it became very political. Suddenly, the left is jumping on that. So, yeah, AI, and Donald Trump's not protecting you. And then Trump goes out on Truth Social and says, don't worry about it. We've got to beat China, and AI is not going to turn on us. I have no idea what the answer is. I think I know. But Mark Beal is the president, AI Policy Network, former Pentagon AI Policy Director. Good to see you, Mark. How are you?
1: Good. Nice to see you.
0: Is AI looking to kill us in 10 years?
1: Yeah, it's kind of the word on the streets, broken through in the public consciousness, you know.
0: Right.
1: Clearly, a lot to untangle there. You know, if you kind of dive into the world of the frontier AI companies, from Elon Musk to Dario Amodei to Sam Altman, this idea has been percolating around for quite some time. It even goes back to guys like Alan Turing, where the thesis was, if you were to build a machine that's smarter than humans are, well, then that might pose some questions. Now,
0: right.
1: I don't necessarily think we're going to have the Terminators marching down Fifth Avenue tomorrow.
0: I hope not.
1: But I do think we're seeing some alarming behavior of some of these models. And I think the president's right. Like, if you guys are building dangerous stuff, you just got to stop doing it. And of course, we have to think about the China piece and the race dynamics and all of these things. But at the end of the day, America will win if we beat China and we keep these AIs under our control. And that's really what the conversation.
0: You know why it's so weird to a guy like me and to my audience? It's very simple. When an AI company is saying, please, government, regulate us. There's something wrong there. And again, the allegation is Trump refuses to regulate our companies. It sounds to me, though, if you dig into a little bit more, and correct me if I'm wrong, the AI companies just don't want to have any liability. So it's, if the government regulates us, then all of the onus is off of us. If something goes rogue or goes wrong, it's on the government. Am I reading that right?
1: I think that's a legitimate assessment of the situation. I think clearly, you know, if your software is roaming around the internet committing felonies, and a logical person might say, well, you are going to be criminally liable for that behavior. Now, right. Thank goodness, so far as we know, there hasn't been anything catastrophic that's happened. And I think sometimes the companies are you know, they're caught in this ferocious race dynamic. At least that's their talking point, where they have to continue scaling, continue being more and more powerful. Their business models are not great. They're making tremendous amounts of investments, and they're making a lot of money, but that money, that the revenue coming in, is not as much as they're investing. And so they're always racing to kind of stay ahead and racing for market share. And that's why I think the companies themselves are saying, hey, if we could add some rules of the road, that's going to help us, you know, sort of go fast, but also go safe. And I think that's the recipe for how America can win. I don't necessarily think that, I don't take a very cynical approach about some of this. I think a lot of these guys are just living a bubble, and they kind of drank the Kool-Aid. They believe that they're basically trying to build this machine god.
0: Right.
1: And I think a lot of other people are looking at it like, this is just software. What are you guys doing? Just control this stuff. And I think we got to get to the bottom of this. And I'm welcoming the national conversation right now. It's really, really important. And by the way, we cannot let, you know, some of the most important questions about technology governance in the future of the United States devolve into a partisan food fight where we're just lobbing rounds back and forth at each other. We really need to come together as Americans to sort this one out.
0: Unfortunately, that's what's happening because the midterm is so close, like 35 days away. It's Mark Beal. Go to theaipn.org, theaipn.org. Find out more about what he does. You mentioned something there that grabbed my attention. Is AI committing felonies right now online?
1: I mean, by any definition, if a human being had done what some of those AI agents were doing, then they would be charged under the Computer Fraud Act, and they would be, you know, in jail and being prosecuted by the Department of Justice right now.
0: And what is it? Is it hacking?
1: Hacking, yeah, unlawfully breaking into another person's information system and then trying to exfiltrate their data.
0: Are you concerned at all about flock cameras? It sounds like a far shot from what we're talking about, but if AI can go rogue and AI can jump around and do what it wants to do, we know that there are human beings like law enforcement officers, only a few of them, tracking women to the tune of 600 different times and making sure their ex-wife is this, that, and the other. And I mean, it's already being misused by some human beings. Can AI gain access to what flock cameras see and misuse that as well?
1: You know, today, I'm not sure that's necessarily something that's like a today problem.
0: Okay.
1: The problem with this stuff, Joe, is because it's moving so fast, all of these conversations are going to feel really early until they're too late.
0: Right.
1: And so I think you can imagine, look, these AI systems that are broadly superhuman in hacking, they were easily able to break out of these containers, and maybe they were misconfigured, and there's lots of problems on the oversight that the companies were doing. But again, these are systems that can break into your bank account. And it's not unreasonable to conclude that sometime in the the near future that the AI system could break into your Tesla, could take over your Tesla, could take over your flock camera, can do a lot of kinds of nefarious things, especially as these things, as we have more robots kind of coming online and these AI is going to get access to the physical world. It's not an unreasonable concern for people to say, wait a minute, how are you going to stop, how are you going to keep these things in the box and doing what they're supposed to do? At the end of the day, this is an unsolved science problem. How these systems are made, they're like mysterious black boxes where people pour in a bunch of math and a bunch of data and a bunch of computational resources, and out pops this gigantic, inscrutable array of fractional numbers. And you can't break these things open and reason about how they work. So there's no E equals MC squared that sort of elegantly describes the capabilities. And so we're just kind of figuring this out as we go. And this is kind of the core of the dilemma. How do you control these things? How do you understand what they're going to do in advance? And no one knows how to do that yet.
0: It's Mark Beal, President, AI Policy Network. Again, theaipn.org. Go and check out what he does. All the titans today, all the bigwigs, all the CEOs, everybody met with President Trump today. What do you think the discussion was? What do you think there are two pushes going on? One, let's regulate and slow down. The other one, full steam ahead. Is that what's going on?
1: I hope the conversation was, how do we go full steam ahead, and how do we go full steam ahead on the safety side?
0: Okay.
1: I don't think the United States necessarily has too much of a choice to slow down on its own, and especially because it's got our competitors right around the corner. And I do believe that the United States, our leadership in AI is going to be critical for the 21st century. And so the president's right. America has to be first in this endeavor. And at the same time, I also think that there's some real dangers. And so I think the conversation at the White House today was, how do you maximally promote innovation? How do you maximally promote safety? How these two things come together? Because at the end of the day, safety is the thing that makes these capabilities useful. It's instructive to think about back in the day before there was a ChatGPT. Some engineers at OpenAI figured out something called reinforcement learning through human feedback. And this was like the first safety breakthrough that allowed ChatGPT to go from an interesting chatbot to like a commercial product making billions of dollars.
0: Yeah.
1: So I think we got to move past the safety versus innovation thing. And we got to see them as the same piece, and we have to accelerate both of them.
0: But, you know, it's interesting, Mark, and you just hit on this, and maybe you can dive into it a little bit deeper. If China and we, and the U.S., if we didn't have this Cold War over AI, we might be able to be at a more decent pace and be more careful. We have to be a little less careful, because if we're not, DeepSeek takes over, or the AI win goes to China, then we're all at the behest of China. Is that really what it is? If this war weren't going on over who's going to dominate AI into the 21st century, then we probably could be more methodical about it?
1: I think that's I believe that to be the case.
0: Okay.
1: And I think the good news for us is that we have some levers in the policy toolkit that will allow us to extend our lead and kind of like take some more time on some of these safety questions. And I think under President Trump's leadership, American lead has accelerated. One thing that we could do more of if we wanted to is think about how China accesses our most advanced AI computing hardware. These are the engines of the AI race. And if the Chinese were not able to access them as much as they are, that's going to increase our lead quite substantially. And it's going to give us some breathing room to work through these things. The other thing I would mention, Joe, is important. Like, there's actually two races going on here. The first race is a race that we all kind of know. It's about commercial and military competitiveness. This is really about capability diffusion, capturing market share around the world, ensuring as users around the world are using these systems that they're using them in accordance with American values. So things like liberty are at the center of the conversation as much as they can be. But at the same time, there's this other race toward like very powerful AI systems. And that's a race almost of humanity against time. And I don't mean to be dramatic about that. I'm saying we're at a place where it's hard to see into the future and know what the end point of this stuff is going to be. And so we as Americans, we're adventurers, we're explorers. We want to do the bold thing. We want to win. And we're going to do that with AI. At the same time, we have to figure out what kind of seatbelts do we need for this race? How are we going to make this rocket safe so we don't have any inadvertent accidents that kind of bring the whole thing crashing down?
0: I don't trust China as far as I can throw it. Obviously, I don't think we should. They steal our intellectual property all the time. They have no problem just reproducing stuff over there and acting like, you know, they don't have to worry about Rolex or Gucci or any of this stuff. They also lie about their population numbers. They lie about the cleanliness of their air. They lie almost at every turn. I don't hate Chinese people. I adopted a baby from China. All that said, China is not going to tell us the truth. Are we to believe that they only spent $5 million on DeepSeek and it suddenly was a competitor for ChatGPT after billions were spent here, or did they make that up?
1: Yeah, I don't, wouldn't trust that number, Joe. I mean, look, I think the messaging coming out of the Communist Party and some of their industry actors, you know, if you understand their incentives, you understand kind of why they're saying this. Now, but DeepSeek also was an incredible breakthrough. They basically stole American model outputs and then used those outputs to train their model, a process called distillation. I would argue that's intellectual property theft.
0: Yes.
1: But there was also some very real mathematics. They don't care. But at the same time, what's not... They have talented engineers and talented mathematicians, and the advances they made on DeepSeek and other capabilities are actually quite extraordinary. So it's not like they're just completely stealing from us. They have their own innovation ecosystem. But at the end of the day, we're dealing with the Communist Party of China. And, you know, I think President Reagan had the best approach for this, trust but verify. And I think that's the only thing we can do. We can't trust these guys.
0: Well, if you're going to have some sort of an AI deal with China, and I know that the president spoke with President Xi about that last week in Washington, I mean, at the end of the day, we can't trust them with our intellectual property. Why can we trust them on safety? So how do you trust but verify on their technology that we don't have access to? How does that work?
1: Well, I think it's going to be a long conversation, and you know, and it's unclear where the endpoint again will go. And one potential future scenario, I could see a world in which AIs are becoming so powerful that they're almost like nuclear weapons. And then you have like almost like a nuclear weapon-like proliferation regime with all the kind of physical and software-based verification metrics and inspectors. I think that's a little premature right now. I think what the United States and China can do today is just talk about whether or not, you know, if a Chinese model escapes containment and breaches an American company or attacks an American government website or an American AI does the same thing in China. Do we have the right coordination channels? Do we can tell each other, hey, we didn't mean to do that, and we got to kind of pump brakes a little bit so we don't let this AI incident stuff escalate into some conflict that we didn't intend to get into. So I think there's things we can do now that don't require a lot of trust, but that can set us up for success in the future depending on how the technology ends up evolving.
0: It's Mark Beal, President, AI Policy Network. Go to theaipn.org, find out what he does. You mentioned nuclear proliferation. Let's talk about that a little bit. We know that we were told Grok is what directed all the trajectories and the targeting in Iran early on to take out the leadership, take out the Ayatollah, and so on. I mean, they were bragging. Grok did this. I mean, it was easy to direct our weapon systems once we told Grok what we wanted to do. I mean, I have a fear of Grok or a ChatGPT or Gemini or anybody getting access to our nuclear codes. Could that happen?
1: I mean, that's got to be a red line. Look, we don't... Again, the situation today we're finding ourselves in is these very powerful AI systems are escaping human control and doing things that the users did not intend. And by the way, no one's talking about these things being sentient or conscious or something like that. They're just hyper-competent optimizers, and they're trying to achieve a task. But if you can't reliably box these things in, the last thing you're going to want to do is turn these things loose on classified networks and give them access to the cruise missiles. You don't give schizophrenics access to machine guns. It's just it's a basic thing. You need the right amount of safeguards. And I think it's particularly really, really great that the U.S. military is leaning into this technology. And, you know, the strike packages and the processing times for all these things are dramatically accelerating. And we also got to do the safety piece, right? Because the last thing we want to have is a weapon system go errant and hit a target that we didn't intend.
0: Right.
1: So I think any reasonable person is going to say, look, yeah, we got to use this technology. We got to win. And we got to do it safely. It's like sort of the obvious thing.
0: Let me ask you about something self-serving that I do think the viewers and the listeners are going to get something out of. Why can't we figure out with AI now at right there, at my fingertips, I've got 10 different AIs if I want them. Why can't we figure out the algorithm on X or IG or on YouTube specifically? I mean, honest to God, you have no idea. Google won't tell you how YouTube works. Meta won't really tell you how Instagram or Facebook work. They just, like I posted a video yesterday, went nuts. It's a 4x outlier. And then the day before I posted a video that should have gone nuts and it barely got 2,000 views. Is there a reason why AI can't assist us better? Is Google that good at hiding how it does it? Because nobody on the planet, maybe Mr. Beast knows, but nobody on the planet has any understanding of how these social media algorithms work. Can AI help us understand that better?
1: I mean, sometimes the AI algorithms are the ones causing some of the problems. And sometimes the companies themselves don't really understand how this works. I mean, again, these things are being fed millions and billions sometimes of data points.
0: Yeah.
1: And it's finding patterns in this data that it can't explain to a person. So like, when you post a video online, it has some random feature that allows it to go viral or people like it. And then that gets reinforced. And so the whole problem with AI is that it's opaque to the user. We can't break these things open and reason about how they work on the inside. Right. You know, guys like Elon Musk, and he's open source a lot of the X algorithm and software just to try to be as transparent as possible. But we're at a point now where the scale is so vast that our simple, you know, meat and flesh bones bodies can't, you know, brands can't necessarily process all the things the machines can. And it's a lot, and there's a really great example of this, Joe. So when the Hugging Face situation, this is the situation in which those OpenAI agents like broke out and attacked that company.
0: Yes.
1: The scale of that was so huge that the researchers doing the investigation were relying upon AIs to do the investigatory work for them because there was so much information they couldn't process it in time. This tells you about something where the future is going in terms of like the amount of scale and data that's available to the AIs that we can't process. There's going to be a lot that's going to be opaque to the human being, and we got to get our arms around figuring that piece out. And otherwise, we might lose control, not in the way like the Terminator would take over, but we're just not going to know how our society works. In fact, we already don't. As you point out with social media.
0: You know, it's interesting because if I said, hey, Mark, let's go play basketball, and you said, I've never played basketball before, how does it work? And I tell you 2 points from here, 3 points from there, you get so many fouls, you get this much time on the court, you got to win by two, and then you're like, okay, yeah, let's go play that game. It sounds interesting. If I say, let's go post some videos on YouTube, nobody at Google wants to say, okay, here's how you get success. Because Google wants my success. Think about it. The more my viewers are there, the more they see the ads, the more money Google makes. So why would they make it so opaque, as you say? Why would they make it so hard to understand for a human brain when they actually benefit from us understanding it better?
1: It's a great question, Joe. I mean, in the basketball analogy, you know, there's rules. Human beings wrote those rules. Everyone can understand those rules. Everyone can operate within those rules. But with the AIs, it's a misconception, but it's important to know, for the listeners to know, that a human being humans are not building the AIs. The AIs are like being grown in a petri dish.
0: Oh, wow.
1: And no one knows how they work. So, like, they can't explain to you how the rules are because they simply don't know them in the first place. And so that's why you're seeing a lot of interesting movement coming out of this administration, actually, from the Justice Department, from the Federal Trade Commission, basically saying, if you guys don't know how your products work, you may think about twice before you put them out on the internet for everyone to use. Otherwise, the Justice Department is going to be looking into your business.
0: That's a great point. It's like a petri dish. It's like you're planting seeds and we'll see what grows. That's a very, very interesting way to look at it. Because, again, if we all knew the rules of the game, we'd have a lot more successes. Mark, I appreciate the knowledge and the time today. Let's do this again very soon. He's the president, AI Policy Network, former Pentagon AI Policy Director, theaipn.org. Go and check him out there. Just give me a final word to those who are afraid of AI. Should they be right now?
1: Look, we are the United States of America. We are going to figure this out. This is the next great frontier. I believe, I'm optimistic. I think AI can bring a tremendous amount of benefit for our people in terms of growth and prosperity and technological breakthroughs. And as powerful as the AIs are going to get to do positive things, they're going to have corresponding negative things that they can do. And if we're going to be smart about it, we're going to like just deal with these threats head on, not pretend like they don't exist, and we're going to figure this out because that's what Americans do.
0: Amazing stuff, Mark. I appreciate you. That's it for this one. We're back after this on the Joe Pags Show. Stay here.
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11: Remember, American Idol no more. I'm Chris DeMeo, Fox News. A former American Idol singer is convicted in his Ohio murder trial.

0: A jury in Miami County, Ohio, finding Caleb Flynn guilty on all 9 counts, including aggravated murder.
1: We, the jury in this case, being duly impaneled and sworn, find the defendant, Caleb C. Flynn, guilty.
0: The judge revoking the 40-year-old's bond, setting a sentencing hearing for October 5th. Prosecutors say Flynn, a former American Idol contestant and pastor, fatally shot his 37-year-old wife, Ashley, at their Tip City home in February and staged the scene to look like a home invasion, pointing to thousands of texts between him and his mistress, Aaliyah Botner, as proof of a motive. Botner, who testified, reading messages Flynn sent her, including one stating he wanted his wife, quote, dead and gone.
2: That's Fox's Kristen Goodwin. President Trump meeting with tech leaders at the White House today. He shrugged off the possibility of regulating artificial intelligence and boasted about rebranding the technology super intelligence.
3: Well, I think I'm seeing tremendous self-policing, and they understand that they have to self-police.
4: President Trump surrounded by artificial intelligence leaders, announcing they've just signed a voluntary White House accord on AI, a list of safety standards and commitments companies will hold themselves to as they attempt to grow the advancing tech responsibly.
5: Is this accord that everybody signed, is it binding in any way?
3: I think it's morally binding, yeah.
4: The move comes weeks after industry whistleblowers warned that AI could kill humanity within the next decade. Leading companies like OpenAI and Anthropic have called for regulatory guardrails. Democrats complain today's summit did not include states and parents who lost their children to depraved chatbots.
2: That's Fox's Aisha Hosni reporting from the White House. Anthropic CEO Dario Amodei calling on developers to slow down. 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
2: Secretary of War Pete Hegseth is preparing to deliver a speech in Quantico, Virginia on Wednesday, and there's going to be some fallout. Fox's Jennifer Griffin has more from Washington.
18: Secretary Hegseth is gathering enlisted and non-commissioned officers to announce as part of a State of the Force speech that he is doubling cuts to the number of positions reserved for generals and admirals in an effort to reduce the number of active duty four-star positions and National Guard general officers by 20%. The Pentagon says it's an effort to streamline its senior ranks. Hegseth has fired dozens of general officers since arriving at the Pentagon, often with no explanation.
2: Hegseth approved the reduction plans for the Army, Navy, Air Force, and the military's joint pool earlier this month. According to memos obtained by Fox News Digital, he's calling the effort less generals, more GIs. President Trump seemingly indicating that he remains open to diplomatic efforts to solve the ongoing conflict between the U.S. and Iran.
19: Mediators are working behind the scenes as they try to get both the U.S. and Iran back to the negotiating table to sort out some sort of new ceasefire agreement. But there are still major differences between the two sides. Iran has said it will reopen the Strait of Hormuz if the U.S. ends its military blockade, unfreezes Iranian assets, and eases oil sanctions. But the U.S. remains pretty skeptical given how the last MOU ended, with Iran going back to firing on ships in the Strait. Iran's Foreign Minister Abbas Araghchi says he still hasn't received an official response from the U.S. regarding their latest proposal to end the war.
2: Fox's Jeff Paul. The president said that Iranian forces are failing very badly, reaffirming his prediction that the confrontation will be over very soon. Well, the Supreme Court is allowing the Trump administration to continue deporting illegal immigrants to countries other than their own for now, while the justices consider whether the policy is legal. I'm Chris DeMayo. This is Fox News.
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14: Weather Channel forecast for the Midlands, upper 50s for tonight, and low humidity feels good one more night. We start to head uphill more tomorrow, Thursday, and Friday. In fact, we're getting close to the 90-degree mark for the next 3 days in a row. Moisture from the Pacific comes all the way to the Carolinas this weekend with rain Saturday and Sunday, and a lot of it Sunday. Could see almost an inch of rain. I'm meteorologist Scott Lauriemore at the Weather Channel.
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20: 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It's also Polo. I'm Joe. Thanks for stopping by the Joe PAGS. So glad to have you here. Go to joepags.com for all things about the program. Yesterday, brought you a story about the five alleged wannabe terrorists in England. That went nuts over on YouTube. You can go and check that out. My conversation with Kay Hill. 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The interview with Mark Beal, the former Pentagon chief of AI, is up right now. And that's if you go to joepags.com/YouTube as well. Mark Beal is the latest video. The video before that is with Kay from yesterday about this this thing over in the UK. Before I get into that, and there is some more on that, because the president was asked about that, about them releasing the five. Before we get into that, I want to tell you about this lone juror in Massachusetts in the Lindsey Clancy case. The attorney Reddington for Clancy is still freaking out, and he wants this guy's privacy taken away. This guy wants his stuff taken away. We should confiscate his phone. We should confiscate his records. We should figure out if he was shooting videos in the juror room. He's doing all he can. Now, they're not going to throw out the mistrial. They're not going to just say, okay, she's not guilty if you somehow harmed this guy further. And the guy himself has now come out and he's spoken, and I'll play some of that. But Reddington is not going to stop, and I don't know why he's doing this. First of all, I would have to believe more than half the country thinks she should have been found guilty of something. I would have to believe that. And now they're trying to move the goalposts and say, well, we're not really sure that she really did kill the kids. I mean, it's all nuts. This guy's setting up the next trial. It's got to be what he's doing. But he doesn't care if he goes scorched earth on this one guy who believed there was no reasonable doubt. He believed that Lindsey Clancy killed her three kids, and he stuck to his guns, and I'm glad he did. Let me say it again. You might have a bunch of liberal nut jobs in Massachusetts that think 11-1 she was not guilty, who think it's okay to violently kill your children, according to the juror that was questioned, this woman. The juror couldn't get over the fact that she violently killed her kids. Right, nobody should be able to get over that. This guy Reddington, though, is not stopping. I don't know what his deal is, other than maybe he's setting up the next trial.
21: Watching. It is really an extraordinary motion, what he's asking for here. He's not asking just to simply bring the juror in and further question him. He wants to do that. But in addition to that, he wants them to turn over his phone. He wants access to his text messages. They want videotape from inside of the courtroom. This is really a full-fledged investigation that they're asking to open up against a juror who's already done his duty, by the way. That's a question that no one has really addressed here, is does the court even have the power to order the things that's being asked for by the defense? This person served, they have been released. That means they're no longer under the jurisdiction of the court. How they expect to actually have him submit to any of this is beyond my understanding at this point.
20: That's a report from Plymouth, Massachusetts. Reddington wants his phone, he wants any video from the courtroom, he wants all sorts of crap. They want to track where he went, what he did. As the reporter said, and I didn't know that guy, I've never seen him before, but he does a good job explaining it. He's done his duty. He has done what they asked him to do. He came back and did his best. He says he feels like she was guilty. It's a hung jury. It's a mistrial. They might prosecute again. They might not. This has to be this attorney, Reddington, trying to set up whatever the next trial might be, alleging that this guy somehow had a motive to find her guilty while everybody else said she was not guilty. And his motive, according to him, the fact that he's a Catholic and the fact that he doesn't believe that you should be able to kill your children. He actually came out and spoke. I don't know if he posted this on social media or because this says Fox News on it, but I think they grabbed this from social media.
0: The ones that can't speak for themselves, the ones that can't defend themselves, and the one that can't fight the battles. And those are Cora, Dawson, and Callan. A little bit about me. I want to thank God for my Catholic faith. I want to thank God for blessing me with the ability to love my daughter. And I'm foremost, I would like to thank everyone, every individual that has supported me throughout this difficult situation. Your prayers, your emotional support, your psychological support is a tremendous to my heart that I feel, that I sense, that I know. I do want to thank you from the bottom of my heart. Thank you.
20: It says Hannity exclusive on there, so our friend Sean Hannity, I guess, got that exclusively. But, I mean, there's the juror, just a regular guy, got a daughter, doesn't think that we should forget about the three victims of this case. And he's right. And I think anybody who's got a sane mind and a sane understanding that three young people are just dead because their mother wanted them to die would side with him. No matter how much the radical left wants you to believe that the majority of Americans think that it's okay to kill your children, that's not really what's going on. I haven't seen anything that would suggest that most Americans are okay with just letting this woman go. And those jurors who came out literally made my point. The ones who came out and said that she should have been found not guilty because this guy couldn't get away from the fact that she violently killed her kids. That is like a quote. What are we doing in this country? It's very, very strange. What's also strange is that there are people in the DSA, the Democrat Socialists of America, there are people on the left in this country, there are people who are progressives in this country that hate the country. They hate the country. They want open borders. They want DHS gone. They want ICE gone. They want CBP gone. Don't take my word for it. Here's Delia Ramirez. She's a Democrat, allegedly, from Illinois. I think she's DSA, whose parents came here from Guatemala and had her as an anchor baby, and who recently, and I brought this to light on this program, was in Guatemala saying, I'm Guatemala first. Well, now she's saying this.
1: And it's why together. Here's what we're doing with the bill. We're establishing a Department of Community Safety. We're dismantling DHS while preserving CISA.
20: Dismantling DHS, but preserving CISA, the censorship arm online.
1: Cybersecurity infrastructure, security agency, FEMA, TSA, and customs functions. However, we are abolishing ICE.
20: Abolishing ICE. Yeah, no immigration customs enforcement.
1: We are abolishing CBP.
20: Yeah. Oh, she'll get a round of applause for that one. CBP, no more Border Patrol.
1: So, but we know that's for you. We're reinvesting funds in our community. We're limiting state surveillance. We're reining unlawful abuses of data and curbing the militarized enforcement. We're beginning the process of establishing a separate civil immigration system.
20: And she has no chance of doing that, but this is what she wants to do. Now, should the DSA or the Democrats get control of the House and the Senate, they will write bills and send them to the president's desk. He will veto them, but they're going to try to get rid of Immigration Customs Enforcement. They're going to try to get rid of the Border Patrol. They're going to just open the border. And it's interesting timing. She comes out talking about that stuff exactly when there's a huge caravan of people who would like to illegally enter our country, headed this way. They just crossed into Mexico, I guess, from Guatemala, and they're on the way here.
22: Not that this is the point, but politically, I think it backfired.
20: Tom Homan was on with Laura Ingraham.
22: It's on the Democrats because it reminds voters what's coming down the pike.
23: Yeah, and I hope they're paying attention. Again, they haven't changed a bit. Remember the images of 12,000 illegal aliens a day coming across the border, and now they want to abolish the agency that has to find them and deport them. They haven't changed a bit. But, you know, thank God we got President Trump in the Oval Office, who I think is the greatest president in my lifetime. Promises made, promises kept. The most secure border in the history of this nation, even better than Trump 45. They can't stand it. But we're going to hold that border tight. fight. The border's closed. It's going to remain closed. Thank God President Trump's in the Oval Office.
22: Now, well, Mexico should be told, you deal with this on your side.
3: Of course they should deal with it on their side. But now, there are a couple of schools of thought. Why is there a caravan now? One school of thought from the DSA and the radical left, losers like Tallarico, El Sayed, and others, that thought is the Republicans are doing this on purpose. They want there to be something unbelievably bad headed our way, and only Republicans can solve the problem. That's their lie. The truth of the matter is, word has spread that it's looking good for Democrats to get control of the House and Senate. At least by the stupid polls, whether you believe them or not. That the House and Senate will go back to Democrats and they somehow will open the border again. Which, of course, they can't because Trump is still the executive in charge. But that said, there is a caravan coming to the border. There is. Also, that said, the president just got the right by the Supreme Court, rightfully so, to deport illegal aliens to a third country that will accept them. Remember that when they were trying to send this Abrego Garcia piece of garbage gangbanger? And they send him back to his country? And they said, well, his country's not good enough. So then they brought him back here. And then they said, well, we'll send you to, like, Uganda or something. Some other country that would take him. No, no, you can't send me there. You have to send me to Costa Rica. That's the one that I want to go to. Well, the president and the executive have always had the opportunity to send these people to third countries that are willing to work with us. Not just to some random third country. And that was stopped by some stupid D.C. judge because the liberals on the left all sued and everything else. Well, now the Supreme Court has actually ruled that, well, of course he can send people to where he wants to. It was 6-3. Guess who the three were that voted against it? Because actually, for some reason, this is a video, and it's showing the police and foreign lands accepting illegal aliens. I don't know why they made a video out of this, but it is a ruling by the Supreme Court. The application for stay presented to Justice Jackson and by her referred to the court is granted February 23rd, 2026, or whatever that is. That's been overdone. That's been overturned. Today, it's overturned 6-3. They're saying, yes, of course, the president has the ability to send people to a third country that has agreed to work with us to get them the hell out of here. Because remember the argument with Abrego Garcia? You can't send them back to El Salvador because they're the 18th Street gang are looking to kill him. Or looking to get him. Why are they looking to get him if he's not in a rival gang? Which, of course, the argument has been he's in a rival gang. That's the argument. Well, that gang doesn't exist anymore, but still somehow the lefties got him to stay here. After Van Hollen went down to El Salvador and had his three martini lunch with the guy or whatever, he's got some sort of weird crush. So does Paul Azenas, the federal judge that kept on fighting for him. So does Boasberg, the guy who was mad that they sent a plane with illegal aliens back to where they should be. But they also stopped from sending him to a third party. Like they thought he had a choice. You don't have a choice. You're here illegally. You got a final order of deportation. You had two people that alleged that you were a gang. And the judge believed those two people. Well, now they've opened the door and the ability for the president to do what he was allowed to do before this, like Biden could have done it all he wanted, but when Trump wants to do it, it's no good. He can now send them back or send them off to some third-party country. And then there's this. Chuck Schumer, he is afraid to make sure the voter rolls are secure and that illegals are not voting.
4: Up with a poison pill, a voter ID bill that would gut mail voting and has failed six times. Their voter ID bill is more stringent than in any other state. That's how much they wanted to kill this bill. Republicans know that no one in their right mind would ever go along with this draconian voting restriction.
3: It's a voting restriction to show a government-issued ID. This is what Chuck Schumer wants me to believe. It's draconian to say, just show that you are who you say you are. I get stopped by a cop, I've got to show that. Want to buy some Sudafed or some Allegra D? I got to show that. I want to cash a check? Got to show that. Want to go to the DNC? I've got to show my government-issued ID. But not to vote. That'd be crazy. That's draconian.
4: So they attached it to the bill, and Republicans agree. Governor Mike DeWine, a Republican of Ohio, vetoed a similar mail ID bill in June, calling it a significant burden. The bill is just another desperate Republican attempt.
3: By the way, Ohio, get rid of DeWine if he said that.
4: To pretend they're fighting corruption when what they really want is to score political points because they know they're drowning in their campaigns. It's a sham stock trading bill, a voter ID poison pill. It is a bill built to fail.
3: Like you failed as a legislator for many, many decades, Chuck. Go home. Go home and go on YouTube and look up how to grill a burger. You know what I'm saying? That whole raw burger stuff was just really stupid. 888-941-PAGS, 888-941-7247, joepags.com. Your thoughts about this lawyer, Reddington, going after this lone juror who dared say, my value system and my understanding of the law here says that I can't just let these three kids die without justice. I want your thoughts on that, because they're singling this guy out. And then also your thoughts about, is it really a burden to show a government-issued ID? I don't know anybody in my life, any adult who's 16 years or older, who doesn't have a government-issued ID. Many younger than that have government-issued school IDs that I pay for. What is the problem here? Other than they want people who aren't allowed to vote. It's the only thing that I can come up with. 888-941-PAGS, 888-941-7247, joepags.com. 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
8: I appreciate you stopping by the Joe Pag Show. Jack Mazovic, part one coming up in about 6-7 minutes. Don't miss a second of that. Phone calls are coming in. A lot of people want to be heard on the Lone Juror and more. Samuel, Corpus Christi, what's going on? Hi.
9: Hello. Hey, Joe. Hey, I just want to say, first of all, I think it's atrocious what that defense attorney is doing.
8: Yeah.
9: I mean, that's definitely a breach of justice when you have a lawyer going after a juror. I mean, that doesn't make any sense. I think that they really need to look at the bar as far as that's concerned, because that doesn't make sense at all. That
8: I agree.
9: That. So that's the one thing. And the other thing about the actual identification to prove who you are to vote, for the life of me, I still have yet to figure out how is it that anyone could think that that's something wrong with that. when you have to have an ID for a whole lot of things, you have to prove your identity. But to vote, you don't have to. And I think that's a terrible thing. And unfortunately, you have a lot of people who want to be willfully ignorant, which, of course, is stupidity when it comes to that.
8: Samuel, I agree with you, and I appreciate you calling in. I mean, let's take it to the next level. Most of those people complaining about voter ID have an ID. No, if not all of them. I don't know anybody who's an adult in America doesn't have an ID. And if you don't have one, guess what? By every bill, there's a provision that you'll get one for free from the government if you don't have one. It doesn't make a lot of sense. Kevin, Pennsylvania, make it quick. Let's go.
10: Yeah, no problem. I think everybody should get an ID, especially a driver's license, because the simple fact of it is that you're illegally, you're driving without a driver's license, and you get in a car accident and hurt somebody, there's really no repercussions for that person that got hurt in a car accident. So at least this way, if you have a legal identification, you have to get car insurance to be able to drive. And if you get in a car accident now and you hurt somebody, they actually have somebody to go against to be able to cover their medical bills for the accident.
8: I'm with you. Kevin, I hear you. It's a different angle, certainly. There are a lot of illegal aliens that have driver's licenses because some really stupid states have decided to issue driver's licenses to those who are here illegally. It doesn't make any sense. And then you get the whole motor voter thing. If you go and get your license, then you automatically are asked, do you want to register to vote? And a lot of people are saying yes, even though they don't have the right to vote. So there's got to be a way to figure it out to where you can only get a government-issued ID if you're a legal resident or a citizen. And if you're a citizen, there should be something on that ID to noting that you're a citizen, because that proves that you have the right to vote. Look, this isn't difficult. It's actually very easy. 888-941-PAGS, JoePags.com. Jack Posobiec when we come back. Stay here.
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0: There's no way on earth El Sayed should be even close to Rodgers in Michigan. No way on earth Hinojosa should be even close to Greg Abbott here in Texas. No way on earth Tallarico should be doing so well against Ken Paxton. But it's happening. And a guy I want to talk to when things like this happen, it's a guy that I remember. It's Jack Posobiec, by the way. Go and check out Jack everywhere. He's just reissued his New York Times best-selling book. It's called Unhumans, and it's got 14 new chapters. Jack, I appreciate you stopping by today. I remember you with a megaphone. I think you had a megaphone in your hand, and you were yelling, Goebbels, Goebbels! What was that event? And you were so right about that, dude. That's exactly what that site is doing. What was that?
1: So that event, believe it or not, that was, and you'll remember when I say it, that was the Shakespeare in the Park event. Where they had depicted President Trump as Julius Caesar, and they had depicted his wife as Melania, by the way. And that every single night, right there in Central Park, New York City, they were brutally stabbing him to death on stage to the thunderous cheers and applause of the audience. And when I went up there with Laura Loomer, and this was just a few days after, and people always forget the context, a few days after the shooting of Steve Scalise by a crazed Russiagate conspiracy theorist, they almost killed him. Rand Paul, by the way, was also involved in that shooting. He was also someone who was targeted. He wasn't hit, but he was targeted that day. That this was an event where I said the rise of political violence is getting out of control. And that was 2017. That was 9 years ago, Joe. So now think about this. We've seen since then three presidential assassination attempts, which now include the one at Butler, had two murders at it, right? The first one, of course, with Corey Compitore. The second, he just succumbed to his injuries. So that's two Patriots murdered there. You have the murder of Luigi Maggioni killed the United Healthcare CEO, Brian Thompson, again, New York City. And of course, my good friend, Charlie Kirk, cut down at UVU campus 1 year ago. And so because all of these things have continued, because the violence, unfortunately, has accelerated, that is one of the reasons that I'm reissuing, we're calling it Unhumans Socialist Revolution, because we need to understand that the issue isn't that these people are misguided. Joe, I think they know exactly what they're doing. I don't think they're crazy. I think they have a plan. I think they're determined. And unfortunately for all of us, that plan includes the violence. They look at conservatives as in their way. And that's why I have no problem whatsoever with locking us up, with censoring us. And if that doesn't work, Joe, they'll go to the next level.
0: Well, it didn't work. They locked us up. They censored us. They did all that stuff. They did it institutionally. You had so many members of the FBI in, working for Twitter. So many members of the Biden administration telling them every day, get rid of him. We had Jen Psaki saying, literally, if you ban Posobiec on Twitter, he's got to be banned everywhere else too, or else you're not doing the job. So, Jack, from 2017 to now, 9 freaking years, how have they been so successful? Have people not been awakened by what you've been doing, what I've tried to do, what Trump has been doing?
1: I think some people have been awakened, but unfortunately, I think that there's a lot of people, particularly actually on the right, who they don't quite understand what we're up against. And that's why what I'm trying to do with this book is to send out a new, it's like when your phone sends an upgrade. It's an upgrade to your operating system, the conservative operating system. The guys, stop trying to point out the double standards and the hypocrisy. These guys don't care about equality. They don't care about justice. If they ever did, they would have tried to do it at some point. And we go through chapter and verse, country after country. We go back to Russia, to France, to Spain. We go all around the world with this. Of course, China with the CCP. And we explain how they are bloodthirsty, how they're looking to target and subvert every single country they go after. And guess what? The United States of America is in their crosshairs right now. That is all window dressing. They don't believe it. So why should we spend all our time trying to, we're going to debunk you, we're going to debate you? No. You have to meet these people and expose them for what they are. By the way, the same way that when President Trump brought me into the Oval Office, when Zora Mandami was there, and he said, Jack, would you like to ask a question? I said, Zora Mandami, Mr. Mayor, why is it that you said that you wanted to target white neighborhoods for higher taxation? Do you believe in race-based taxation policies, Mr. Mayor. So we never said that. I said, yes, you did.
0: Yeah,
1: and
0: did.
1: I had the chapter. I had all of it. And so he fell apart in front of me. This is the way forward. Don't try to listen to the crap they say. It's all lies. Expose them, because they are the ones who want to divide everyone by race, gender, ethnicity, obviously sexuality, sexual orientation. That's a big one for them now. They are the ones who look at society, try to divide us and split everyone up and pit everyone against each other. We didn't used to have those problems until we have them now. So that's why Saeed is being successful right now. That's why Tallarico, to an extent, is still successful, because we are still playing their game.
0: No, I mean, they're lying their faces off, and calling them out where they stand is the right move. The other day I posted something on X, and I mean this. People like Jack Posobiec and Joe Pags and others, we should be the ones that expose Tallarico. We should be the ones that expose El Sayed. We're the ones that should expose this lunatic in New York that would like to wipe her hands on the flag. And at the same time, I want Paxton to say, this is how good an AG I've been for you. This is what I've done for Texas. You'd be crazy not to vote for me. I want Greg Abbott to say, I did school choice. I'm bringing down your property taxes. I don't want Mike Rogers going into some back and forth with El Sayed, because El Sayed is smoother than Mike Rogers, like it or not. I love Mike. I've known him for 30 years. He's got to talk about why being in the military meant something, why being an FBI agent meant something, why being a successful representative from Michigan means something to the voters of Michigan. Do you agree with that, that people like you and me should go after these idiots and expose them, and these candidates should say, this is why I'm better?
1: Well, I agree, but I mean, you gotta hit back too. I mean, a little of both for sure. I would agree that when it's a candidate who's running, you gotta punch back. I mean, the Sayed, you're right. He is a slick-tongued liar, and just as much as Barack Obama was. These guys will hit you hard. They will go below the belt, because they have no more. They are completely amoral. They are completely shameless. They will lie their faces off. And by the way, Sayed has so much that we can expose. Let's go and look at his record when he was a county health administrator, and go look at the lockdowns that he pushed. Go look at the animal killings that took place in his kill shelters in Wayne County there in Michigan. There's so much. The vine is ripe, Joe. The vine is ripe on these guys.
0: Yes.
1: But instead, we want to play these games like, oh, it's like a debate, like it's the Harvard Debate Society or something. No, you need to expose them. You need to get the receipts. You need to dig up the stuff that they've done, and you need to punch them in the mouth. Politically speaking, of course. For example, we pulled up on Sayed. We found that when I was the one guy who went to his old podcast. People didn't even know that he used to have a podcast for Crooked Media. And I pulled up his comments on the Nashville trans shooting. You remember that,
0: right?
1: The Christian school?
0: Yes.
1: I found his comments from the podcast he did the day after, and he said, you know what? We need to make sure that there's no more backlash against the trans community. He said that the victim of that was the trans community. That's what his focus was on. See, look at these guys, and they don't care. If you're a Christian, they just look at you as the enemy. They don't even care if you get killed. And in that one, their kids were being killed. Our kids were being killed.
0: He did the same thing with 9/11, right? He said, we mourned for the 2,977. But what about the 3 million in the Middle East? What? What are you talking about? So here's a guy that is on record saying these things. Like, he's allegedly a medical doctor. He's never had a license. He's never practiced. He knows nothing about it. Who has said we've got to get rid of private health insurance, period. Everybody should be on Medicare for All. And then 3 days later, he said, no, Medicare for All, unless you want your private doctor, then you can do that too. The same lie Obama gave us to give us the ACA. So I think he's easier to expose than Obama was. He's close, but not as slick as Obama was. But this guy is on record recently just completely flip-flopping, like Tallarico. The same exact stuff. Hey, just ignore all the crazy stuff I said about Christianity. I didn't mean it. What do you do with that when a younger generation looks at El Sayed and says, hey, he's kind of good looking, kind of smooth. They look at Tallarico, hey, he kind of speaks my language. What do you do to disabuse them of believing the lies they're being fed every day?
1: Honestly, you have to use some of the tactics that the left has used against us, and you have to turn it back against them. And that's what we teach in the book on Human Socialist Revolution. We teach people these tactics and these guides. And when I say the tactics, I don't mean lying. I mean simply, I'm not going to respond to the BS that you said to me, because I know it's BS. And what I'm going to do is I'm going to repeat the truth about who you are, what you're for, what you've done. And I'm not going to play your little game. And I did it with Zora Mondami. And people can go watch the clip and see, because he tried to play, I didn't talk about race. You did talk about race. Well, I just want to make it equitable. I said, well, you wanted to make it equitable based on race. I never let him control the frame of the debate. I always kept the frame on his example, on his background, and his words, put them on the defense. defensive because they will always do this. And when they put a cry, they throw something at you and you can say, yeah, but you know what? You hate America. Why do you hate America so much? Why didn't you finish medical school, Syed? Were you a little too lazy? Was it a little too hard for you? Didn't want to do your residency? Why didn't you finish? Why do you run around calling yourself a medical doctor? You didn't even do all the prerequisites. Again, right. Over and over and over. You know, Wes Moore, who, you know, the guy, another example of that, where he lied about having a bronze star. He lied about having a bronze star for years. You can't just let somebody, as a military veteran, by the way, you can't just let somebody get away with stolen valor like that. You just have to repeat it over and over and over and over and never play their game of getting into the back and forth about whatever their rhetoric is. Because
0: yeah, but Jack,
1: just
0: beat it's working, though. It. Yeah, but it's working. Blumenthal is in the Senate, and he lied his face off about his Vietnam record. It's like the left doesn't care. You can lie to me as long as you've got a nice smile, although I don't understand Blumenthal. He's not a great thing to look at. But having said that, Wes Moore is, and he's a good-looking guy. He speaks very well. He carries himself great. El Sayed, although he's about 5'2", he still carries himself pretty well, and he's a good-looking guy.
1: Joe, I got to tell
0: you
1: something.
0: Is he 5'2"?
1: I ran into I've never met Saeed, but I did. I was at the Army Navy game with the president. It was last year.
0: Right.
1: And I did run into Wes Moore. He is not a tall man. He is what we call vertically challenged.
0: Really?
1: Just saying.
0: I didn't know that.
1: That's not, right.
0: And again,
1: he can't help that,
0: but he walks around like he's a big guy, and that's interesting.
1: Exactly.
0: Right. It's very strange. Jack, let me tell the people the book again. Get the new release of Unhumans. It's out literally today as we're doing the interview. And he's got 14 new chapters in there, and he tells us where we are, I guess chronologically, compared to the other nations that did this, as far as what they're pushing on us. Where are we compared to Nazi Germany? Where are we compared to what Chavez and Maduro did in Venezuela? Where are we compared to these other nations that we've seen do the exact same playbook? Are we halfway through? Are we getting toward the end? Where are we?
1: I would say we are at the point where we have to make a decision, where we have to make a decision about which road we want to go down, because the socialist revolution, it's not coming. It's here. We are in it.
0: Yes.
1: We're in it right now. Look, the day after Charlie was shot, CNN, I was on CNN. They asked me, they said, are we in a civil war? And I said, well, my friend's in a box. So you tell me what that means.
0: Mm.
1: You tell me what that's called. What's the technical term for that? All right. I don't want to have a civil war. I don't want to have that at all. But for these people who think that, oh, it's coming, it's just around that. No, it's here. All right. They're running for office. New York has already fallen. Washington, D.C. is about to get a DSA mayor in Jeanette George. She'll be in January. And by the way, they're looking at the House, and they're knocking on the door of the United States Senate. Plus, we're already seeing patriots' bodies dropped all across the country. So the question is, when are the Republicans going to step up and say, we are in a socialist revolution and we're going to continue to fight as if it is one? We cannot act like the time is, like it's the 1980s, the 1990s. And again, we're all just going to go hang out and sing Kumbaya. Tip O'Neill, oh, we can disagree, but we go get a beer afterwards. It's
0: right.
1: Not like that anymore. And that's not how they play. And by the way, these people, they're very open about what they will do if the House is in, the Senate's in. They're going to let another 50 million illegal aliens into this country if given the chance. They will destroy this country. It's what they want.
0: To that point, Delia Ramirez, who's from Illinois, that you know, is a DSA idiot who went to Guatemala and literally said, I'm Guatemala first. You got Ilhan Omar, who has said many times, I'm in Congress to do the work of the Somalian people. Jack, you're a Navy vet. I mean, you're a guy who put his life on the line for me, for our freedoms and our liberties. Why do we have people who are giving their allegiances to foreign nations before our nation serving in our Congress? How is that possible?
1: Well, it's very clear that the oath means nothing to them. It's nothing but words. It's nothing but wind. The oath doesn't actually mean anything when they took it. And by the way, with Congresswoman Omar, I would also ask questions about her oath of citizenship to begin with. Particularly, I'm told, about which program she applied under and whether her actual birth date makes her applicable for that program. Just saying, there's certain things that may be under investigation.
0: Yeah, but Jack, let me stop you. To your point, Nancy Mace tried to get her immigration papers released. Our side said no. The Republicans did not do it. They wouldn't even censure her, Jack.
1: This is the problem. This is the problem right there, Joe. You hit the nail right on the head. It's not that we don't have the information. It's that we don't have the guts. It's that we don't have this, the will to actually fight back and win. I think Republicans got so used to being the losers in Washington, D.C., being the Washington Generals who always play against the Harlem Globetrotters.
0: Yep.
1: They didn't actually understand what it takes to win, to put points on the board and actually turn the tables on these people. Well, it's got to be done, because at one point when you've got people sitting in our United States House saying that they are not loyal to the United States of America, are we going to realize that there are fifth columns all over this country? They're in the House. They're not lying. They're telling you exactly what they're about. They're very clear about it. And by the way, if there is a Republican out there, whoever, I don't care who they are, I don't care what their last name is, if you aren't with the ball, then guess what? We are going to find you, and we're going to turn you into the next John Cornyn.
0: Yeah. And that should happen. It's Jack Posobiec. I live in Texas, as you know. I don't know why women, and we can focus on Texas, or we'll go back to Michigan with El Sayed if we want. Why are women so apt to go yes for a socialist? I mean, Tallarico's nothing to do. Again, let me say it again. As a straight man, I think that El Sayed is not a bad-looking dude. Tallarico, he's more feminine than some of my daughters. So I'm not understanding. What is it about the socialists, the DSA? What is it about these weak sort of feminine men that grab the attention of women in this country? By all the polls, women are leaning towards them. What is that?
1: Oh, man, Joe. Well, if you want to get in real trouble, I'll tell you what the real answer question is. All right, so if you want to break some real thought crimes here, it's because of two reasons. So one of the chapters in the book is called Fifth Wave Feminism. And in Fifth Wave Feminism, they teach that women should be dominant over men. So this is the new form of toxic feminism. Obviously, we saw this in the Lindsey Clancy case with a number of the jurors, as well as the forewoman who was completely trying to dominate that lone juror who was up there.
0: That's it for part one of my special interview with Jack Posobiec. He's really laying it down. He's laying down the truth. Those of you in these races, in these states, in these districts, in these areas where there's a tight fight between a DSA person or a far left progressive and somebody who's conservative and loves American values, have to hear this. Part two next hour on the Joe Pags Show. Stay here.
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1: Stopping by part two with Jack Kozobek next hour. Navy veteran, is an intel guy in the Navy. He's also somebody who hosts his own show. I think it's called the Jack Kozobek Show, but it's also, there's another report that goes along with it. Go, make sure you go and find him. And Jack always gets it done, and he gets it done right. For my money, he knows what's going on. I like that he talked about the investigation potentially going on when it comes to Ilhan Omar. Why can't we know her immigration status? Why can't we know how she came here and see the actual paperwork? Why would the Republicans actually say, nah, let's not bring up her records when it comes to how she came here? I mean, Nancy Mace wanted that done, and they shot her down. And allegedly, the Republicans have the majority. So next hour, we're going to continue talking about that. He brings up the case of Sarah Huckabee Sanders that we all like. But she, for some reason, in her ad about people taking advantage of and abusing the welfare system, shows a Gen Z video gamer eating chips or something while he's playing a video game. And it's like a white guy. So, I mean, is she saying that all young white video game players are somehow taking advantage of the welfare system? Or, you know, because she wants people to go to work to get any sort of benefit from the taxpayers, which, of course, I agree with. So does Jack. But with the vacuum left by Charlie Kirk's murder, you want to get the young voters to understand they can be conservative. Is she pushing them away? We continue on that next hour and a whole lot more, too. Keep it here.
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15: A former Idol contestant found guilty. I'm Ted Lindner, Fox News. A verdict in the case on Tuesday against former American Idol contestant Caleb Flynn.
16: Verdict, count two, murder, ORC section 2903.02A, 2903.02D, and 2929.02B. We, the jury in this case, being duly impaneled and sworn, find the defendant, Caleb C. Flynn, guilty of murder as charged in count two of the indictment.
15: An Ohio jury finding Flynn guilty on all charges, including murdering his wife. Flynn accused of fabricating a break-in to his Ohio home, making himself look like the victim in order to allow him to keep custody of his daughters and be with his mistress. Flynn's lead attorney, Patrick Mulligan, says he'll likely appeal.
17: While we respect the system, certainly, we're disappointed. I fully anticipate that there will be a notice.

0: Courts of Appeal filed, and this decision will be tested thoroughly in the Court of Appeals.
1: Flynn cried as the verdict was read in court. President Trump announcing the launch of a brand new government website powered by artificial intelligence. The president describing the new America.gov as a platform that will help Americans navigate a range of federal government services and give more power to the people.
2: With America.gov, the federal government no longer stands in your way, and it stands only at your service. And that's what we're doing. We're simplifying it. We're glamorizing it. We're making it what it should be.
1: And the Supreme Court is allowing President Trump's administration to continue deporting people to countries other than their own for now. This is the justices consider whether the policy is legal. The High Court said it'll hear arguments on whether migrants must have a meaningful chance to object before being sent to countries where they have no ties. The order halts an appeals court ruling, at least for now. 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
1: Former Special Prosecutor Jack Smith brought back before a U.S. Senate committee to answer questions about prosecutions of President Trump following the 2020 election controversies. Fox's Evan Brown with more.
6: Republican members of the Senate's Judiciary Committee once again accused former Special Prosecutor Jack Smith for biased prosecution of President Trump following the 2020 election and the January 6th Capitol riot, with Missouri U.S. Senator Eric Schmidt calling Smith a not nice name. Minnesota U.S. Senator Amy Klobuchar tried defending him.
7: You are calling a witness a dirtbag.
8: I presented him with text messages about him wanting to meet with people that could have obviously been related to the prosecution that was coordinated with his office in Atlanta.
6: Some Republicans want Smith himself prosecuted for alleged targeted prosecutions of Republicans. Evan Brown, Fox News.
1: Lindsey Clancy back in court for a status hearing Tuesday, several weeks after her murder case ended in a mistrial due to a single holdout juror. The Massachusetts woman still facing murder charges for the deaths of her three children, whom she says she strangled while experiencing undiagnosed postpartum psychosis. Questions now on whether or not there'll be an appeal in the case.
9: If there was a discussion of a plea deal, I wouldn't say anything about it because it would be private between myself and attorney Mr. Cruz.
1: Lindsey Clancy's attorney, Kevin Reddington, speaking there. And a woman accused of spraying bullets at Rihanna and A$AP Rocky's home back in March, hitting a trailer. The celebrity couple was inside and a nursery their kids were in was found mentally competent to stand trial by a judge on Tuesday. 36-year-old Ivana Lizette Ortiz of Orlando, Florida, has pleaded not guilty to numerous charges, including trying to murder the singing superstar. No one was injured, but bullets ripped through an Airstream trailer that Rihanna and A$AP Rocky were in at the time. Shots also struck the wall of a nursery their small children were in. I'm Ted Lindner. This is Fox News.
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13: Weather Channel forecast for the Midlands, upper 50s for tonight, and low humidity feels good one more night. We start to head uphill more tomorrow, Thursday, and Friday. In fact, we're getting close to the 90-degree mark for the next 3 days in a row. Moisture from the Pacific comes all the way to the Carolinas this weekend, with rain Saturday and Sunday, and a lot of it Sunday. Could see almost an inch of rain. I'm meteorologist Scott Laurie Moore at the Weather Channel.
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0: heartland of America and the gateway to the West. Good morning, good evening, wherever you may be across the nation, around the world. I'm George Norrie, and this is Coast to Coast AM. Later tonight, the Knights Templar. Who were they? Here's what's happening. Six Flags has announced it will permanently shutter its most famous roller coaster roughly a month after an investigation exposed a long history of life-altering injuries and deaths linked to the ride. The Six Flags Magic Mountain president, Brian Ordine, wrote in a blog post Tuesday that while its X2 roller coaster has consistently passed a multitude of safety tests, we've decided to close the ride because we believe it's the right thing to do. Magic Mountain is located in Valencia, California. Iran's Islamic Revolutionary Guard Corps is appealing directly to American voters ahead of the November 3rd midterm elections, urging them to oppose President Donald Trump and pressure Washington to end the war. Meanwhile, Iranian security forces have stepped up their presence in Tehran and other cities there with motorcycle patrols, checkpoints, and forces positioned across major urban areas as authorities in Iran brace for possible civil unrest. The security buildup comes as the university students have returned to the streets in Tehran protesting compulsory hijab rules, rising education costs, and political repression. Videos published on Iran International show them all upset. With more on today's activities, here's our Tom Danheiser. Tommy?
1: Yeah, George, demonstrators gathered outside the campus mosque at Tehran's Alameh Tabatabai University, chanting anti-regime slogans, including death to tyranny and the morality police, and calling for the release of imprisoned classmates. Members of the IRGC-affiliated besieged paramilitary force confronted and threatened the students during the gathering as Iranian security forces, including motorcycle patrols and checkpoints managed by the IRGC and law enforcement, have heavily increased their presence across Tehran and other major urban cities in anticipation of further unrest. Frustrations have also flared at Tehran's female-only Azra University, where dozens of students were barred after entering the campus without prior notice amid ongoing disciplinary actions. Gulf oil producers with considerable support from the U.S. Navy are jamming crude through the Strait of Hormuz right under Iran's nose. Oil and petroleum product through the critical choke point averaged 13.1 million barrels per day last week, just under 80% of the 17.1 million barrels that had traveled through the strait each day before the war broke out. A U.S. official told CNN Monday that President Donald Trump is willing to give Iran sanctions relief and release frozen funds as part of a final deal, but only if Tehran offers concrete progress on the nuclear issue, as mediators try to bring both countries back to the negotiating table. Meanwhile, U.S. President Donald Trump says the war in Iran will end very soon without providing any details and reiterated that Tehran will not have a nuclear weapon. George?
0: Thank you, Tom. Let's hope it does end soon. Dr. John Curtis, onlinecolumnist.com, with us here with his observations. John, it's still going on.
2: George, the war is an abysmal failure for Trump. He totally underestimated the staying power of the Mullah regime in Tehran, and he has gotten nothing. You know, they have bombed, you know, some of the nuclear sites. That's true. And maybe they staved off, the nuke development, maybe for a few months, maybe a year or so. But the reality is that Trump has failed to deal with the IRGC. The Strait of Hormuz is controlled by them. The Houthis have taken over the Red Sea right now. IRGC General Hussein Mohevi said today that the American people should rise up and overthrow Trump. Maybe he was referring to the election. Maybe he was referring to the fact that that's what Trump has been telling Iranian people to do for quite a while is overthrow their government. But the bottom line is that bombing Iran gets nothing for the United States other than depleting the U.S. military and continuing this wasteful and destructive war. Trump is going to have to suck it up in a very big way to make any deal. There is no indication that Iran is willing to move off the Memorandum of Understanding, which has, as you know, Iran controlling the Strait of Hormuz, that's charging fees like a turnpike, basically, for any commercial vessel transiting the strait, and they can arbitrarily charge whatever they want. So we're looking at a situation, George, where the war has failed, and Trump is too boastful, too proud to engage in any kind of serious negotiation and compromise with Iran in order to end this thing. He keeps saying that there's going to be an end to it. But if there is an end to it, mark my words, the concessions that the U.S. is going to have to make are going to be far worse than they were in 2015 with the JCPOA of Obama. And the war has given Iran control over world oil markets, and the American consumer is being killed. And they're going to let Trump know in another few weeks how they feel about his foreign policy and economic management. It's coming, George.
0: John, do you think there was another effort to try to do something with Iran's nuke progress?
2: No, I don't. And they, you know, Trump talks about the 1,000 pounds of 60% uranium that Iran has in Pickaxe Mountain. And Pickaxe Mountain right now is still enriching uranium. So I would say that Trump, through this war that started with the Israelis, if you remember, has gotten nothing other than draining the U.S. Treasury and literally turning off every nation on the planet, especially the Europeans, that want no part of this war.
0: All right. Thank you, John. John Curtis. McDonald's Corporation is spending billions of dollars to boost its franchises, an effort to cement its title as the leader in fast food amid growing competition. The chain announced that it will invest $8.5 billion by 2036 on a series of initiatives, including remodeling their restaurants, retraining its 2 million employees, 2 million, wow, and adding new menu items to target high-protein eaters. About $5 billion will be spent in the next 3.5 years alone, a combination of capital support as well as rent relief for its franchises. Catherine Austin Fitz is with us here. Catherine, Starbucks closing 250 stores, McDonald's remodeling. What's going on with retail these days?
3: So it's inflation. When people's expenses go up and they can't afford to eat out, they don't. So what you're seeing, McDonald's reports a major drop in their low-income traffic. And it looks to me they're trying to use surge pricing and dynamic pricing to extract more from the customers who are still coming. And if you look at they announced, you know, their stock's down 24% for the year. When they announced their new plan to rebrand and do everything, it was down 6% in a day, which for a stock like McDonald's is astonishing. That when restaurants try and reposition this way, we saw not that long ago, George, Cracker Barrel tried to do a repositioning, and they had to roll back the changes, and essentially the CEO and the people who did it had to leave the company. So this is a difficult thing to do, but I would say McDonald's, if you look at what they're up to, at least in terms of surge pricing, you have franchisees who report that the AI tool that recommends prices is asking one franchisee to charge $2 more for a Big Mac than a franchisee's 2 miles away. And, you know, this kind of pricing and extraction is going to deteriorate their trust. So they're scrambling, and I think they're in trouble.
0: Good point. Thank you, Catherine Austin Fitz. In a moment, Mark Scott Sicre back with us. We're going to talk about the Twilight Zone and some other things he's working on in just a minute on Coast to Coast AM. 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

0: Well, welcome back to Coast. Mark Scott Sicri with us, author of The Twilight Zone Companion, and has written and produced hundreds of hours of series of TV shows for virtually all the major studios and networks. And some of his work includes episodes of Star Trek, The Next Generation, Deep Space Nine, Sliders, Babylon 5, and much more. He's also in charge of a new show called Space Command, and we'll be talking about that as well. Mark, welcome back, my friend. How you been?
1: I'm great, George, and it's always really wonderful to be on Coast to Coast with you.
0: I hear gasoline prices in L.A. are outrageous. I think I'll just stay in St. Louis for a while. Huh?
1: Yeah, well, I remember years ago when Elaine and I were first married, we lived in the Fairfax District, and there was an old lady who just got in my car and told me where to drive her. So I think that's a solution to the gas prices. You just choose a car at random.
0: How did you get interested in the Twilight Zone?
1: Well, you know, I grew up during the 60s and early 70s, and the three shows that made me want to be a writer were the original Star Trek, the original Outer Limits, and the original Twilight Zone, and these were just the best TV shows I'd ever seen, and Twilight Zone just spoke to me, and the guys who were writing for Twilight Zone and Star Trek and Outer Limits were also writing the books I was reading, Rod Serling, Ray Bradbury, Harlan Ellison, Theodore Sturgeon, Richard Matheson, and I realized that one could do great work on television, and so as soon as I got out of college, I knew I wanted to be a writer, producer in TV, but there were no classes in that, and I had met George Clayton Johnson, one of the great Twilight Zone writers, at a convention when I was 16, a science fiction convention, and I just thought, well, it's 2 years after Rod Serling's death, and, you know, if anyone should have written a book on the Twilight Zone, it would have been Rod, but after his premature death at age 50, I thought, well, I might as well do it as anyone. And I interviewed 30 people before I went to Rod Serling's widow, Carol, and I convinced her that I could pull it off and I could do it. I was 22 years old when I started that book, and it's still in print, still going strong, and I'm thrilled. It launched my career, and it made me a lot of friends who worked on that great show.
0: That's great. We know we lost Carol a couple of years ago. She was great. Tell us the story about how she let you into the attic of their house and what you found.
1: It was amazing, George. I laid out for her how I intended to do the book, and she said, well, let me talk to some of the people I trust who I'd already interviewed, and they clearly gave me a good, you know, recommendation, and she said, okay, you've got full access to everything. And so for the next 5 years while I was writing the book, I would go regularly to the house in Pacific Palisades. It was exactly as Rod had left it. Even his dog was still there. And there was one room that was just the awards. It was the 6 Emmys, the Peabody Award, the 3 Hugo Awards. And then upstairs in the attic were these... Rod Serling had subscribed to a clipping service, and everything written about him from around 1956 through until his death was in these big leather volumes in chronological order, and sort of like the Encyclopedia Rod Serling. And there were also files up there and all sorts of things, including model airplane kits that he hadn't gotten around to finishing. He loved to make model airplane kits. And there was one box that was unlabeled, and it was Twilight Zone scripts that never got made. And there were scripts by, two scripts by Ray Bradbury, scripts by Matheson, Charles Beaumont. It was amazing. Even Arch Obler, who had done Lights Out on radio earlier than that. It was magical. It was a totally magical experience.
0: Did you read some of the scripts? Would they have been great shows?
1: They would have been. And some of them were later made on other shows. For instance, Matheson wrote a script called The Doll. And I guess because they were doing Living Doll that final season, they didn't want to have two scripts about dolls. And so, but that was later made as an episode of Amazing Stories. And John Lithgow played the lead and actually won an Emmy for that performance.
0: Amazon Prime is still streaming Twilight Zone episodes. Why is it still so popular?
1: Well, it's great. It's wonderfully written, wonderfully directed. The actors are spectacular. The music by Bernard Herrmann and Jerry Goldsmith. I mean, it's a jewel. And, you know, I think when things really are extraordinary, with a little bit of luck, they last. And that's certainly true of Twilight Zone. I think that benefits all of us.
0: You've updated your book, The Twilight Zone Companion, into what now, the third edition?
1: Yeah. I added another 100 pages to it. It's got 500 new photos and links to audio and video rarities, and because people kept telling me stories about their experiences with Rod Serling or their experiences with The Twilight Zone, and I'd always say, well, great, now you tell me, and I thought, I've got to add all that stuff, because, you know, it was vital let it be there for the record, and I'm very pleased with it. So, yeah, and so the new edition, I was just at the World Science Fiction Convention signing copies of the book, and that was a lot of fun because so many people love that book.
0: Mark, all kinds of talk about AI these days and that it may end a humanity. What would Rod Serling be saying about AI right now?
1: Well, you know, it's funny. He wrote a Twilight Zone episode called The Brain Center at Whipple's, and that was about automation and people being replaced by machines. And so he would have been wary, I think, but also not frightened. I think he would have been, you know, he would have looked at the opportunities and possibilities. He loved technology. He loved inventions. But again, he was very aware that he didn't want anything crushing the human spirit.
0: Fascinating. But where do you think he got his insight?
1: Yeah, you know, I think it was World War II, really. I think that whole generation of men who went off to war, men and women, they really were thrown into a cauldron where they saw life and death up close, and it deepened them. It scarred them, of course. Rod certainly had PTSD, but it also made them deeper and wiser and ultimately, in the best cases, more compassionate. And I think Serling came out of that war really needing to get a lot off his chest, and he had enormous compassion. And he wasn't a fatalist or a cynic at all. He was an optimist. He was a humanist. He was very much in favor of the voice of the individual. So he was, you know, Twilight Zone was the perfect outlet for what he had to say, because the censorship was so powerful and overpowering in the 50s. He created Twilight Zone so he could say what he wanted to say and kind of slip it by the censors because they wouldn't recognize what he was saying because it was science fiction or fantasy.
0: All the Twilight Zones had a strange ending, did they not?
1: Yes, yes. Most of them would have that twist ending, that little snapper at the end. And Rod used to say that if he knew the beginning and the ending of a story, he could write it. But if he didn't know the ending, if he had like the beginning and the middle and couldn't figure out an ending, then he couldn't do it. And but he was a master of the 30-minute teleplay. Just phenomenal.
0: He made you think, because after his shows, you would sit back and go, oh, really? That's weird.
1: Yes. But also there was a heart to it. You know, I think the reason you can watch the episodes over and over, even when you know what the twist ending is because you care about the people. You care about whether it's in Kick the Can, the old man who says, I can't play Kick the Can alone, or the woman with her head wrapped in bandages and Eye of the Beholder where she's saying, I just want to be normal. I just want to be able to sit in the park. And not be, you know, and not be excluded, not be marginalized. I mean, these are, Rod really got to the heart of these people. And the actors are wonderful, and they really bring them to life. So it's, and even with Matheson on Nightmare 20,000 Feet, with William Shatner seeing the gremlin on the wing, it's, you just feel for that guy. You want him to survive, and you want him to know that he's not crazy. And by the end of that episode, he knows that.
0: They all had some social ending that made you think, did they not?
1: Yes, yes, and it taught me that a single episode of a TV show can change you for the better, can really point the way in how to live your life and to how to be a useful member of society in a way. Because certainly, like, if you look at an episode like The Obsolete Man with Burgess Meredith being a librarian who's sentenced to death, you say, oh, okay, we have to have free speech, we have to have people being able to speak their mind in a free society. I mean, just brilliant. And it's interesting because Rod was never blacklisted because he hated totalitarianism in all forms, whether it was Nazis or communism. Anything that put a boot on the neck of the individual man, he was against. And he wrote very eloquently about those subjects.
0: What was the casino one he did with the casino slot machine kept calling
1: Beaver,
0: the guy's name?
1: Beaver, yes, yes. Franklin with the slot machine calling out his name. That was such a great episode. Everett Sloan, who Everett Sloan had been in. Rod's first great success was a TV thing he wrote called Patterns, and Everett Sloan was sort of the villain in that. And so he was able to come back and be in that episode of Twilight Zone. It's terrific. It's wonderful.
0: We're going to talk about some new things you're working on, Mark, when we come back in a moment. Mark Zakri with us as we talk about Hollywood in the Twilight Zone and some of the episodes he's working on now when we come back.
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1: Oh, yeah?
0: Yeah, he's starting with the woots. 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
1: We'll take your calls next hour with Marcus Acree as we talk about The Twilight Zone. 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

0: And welcome back to Coast, George Norrie with you, Mark Zakrie with us as we talk about the Twilight Zone and the projects he's working on. Mark, you've been working with our friend Billy Mumy on Space Command, one of your new shows. Billy was in three Twilight Zone episodes, did a great job in all of them. What else you been working on with that?
1: Wow, it's amazing, George. You know, last time I was on, I talked about a book I wrote recently called Greenlighting Yourself, because after decades of writing for all the major studios and networks, in a career of many decades, 95% of the scripts I've written have gotten made. And so I had a very good career working for them. But then I decided to reach out directly to my audience. And so far, I've raised $5 million. That allowed me to open my own studio. I've got three sound stages now. And we're shooting Space Command, this big science fiction show. We just are finishing hours 7 and 8 of the 12-hour season now. We're about to release this first 6 hours on a box set. And then I always had a bigger plan in mind, because that's how I work. I choose an impossible project, pull it off, and then choose something even more impossible. So I came up with this idea called the Showrunners Network, where I'm partnering with friends of mine who created Farscape and The Expanse and many other great shows, the producer of Napoleon Dynamite and stars from Star Trek and many other shows. And we're doing 5 2-hour pilots and a feature. And we're already shooting the feature now. My wife is writing and directing it, and we're producing it. And it's basically creating a repertory company of actors and hit showrunners to create the new generation of great shows, where we write what we want, we cast whom we want. It's people like Bill Mumy and Veronica Cartwright, who is also in The Twilight Zone, as well as Alien, and Barbara Bain and Doug Jones, Robert Picardo, on and on. I mean, just some of these. Michelle Hurd, who was in Picard recently, the Star Trek show. It's phenomenal actors, and we take all the nonsense out of the process. There's no executives to say yes or no. We just make it and film it and put it out to our audience. Millions of people are seeing it around the world. It's just a dream come true. So we just launched the Kickstarter campaign to start financing those pilots, as well as selling investment shares, which I've been doing for Space Command, and now I'm doing for the Showrunners Network.
0: And what's the venue for Space Command, Mark? How do people watch it?
1: Well, you can watch it. It's running on many stations right now. It's on the first 2 hours are on Amazon Prime and Google Play and Tubi. It's showing all around the world. And if you want to look at some of the works in progress of the other episodes, I have a YouTube channel called Mr. Sci-Fi, SCI-FI, Mr. Sci-Fi. And you can watch the process of how these episodes are coming together. And for Christmas, we're going to be offering the 6-hour box set, and when we finish the final 6 hours, we'll put the second box set out, so people will be able to collect not only the episodes but all of these supporting materials, and it's just a dream come true for us.
0: Mark, in my early days, we had three networks: ABC, CBS, and NBC.
1: Yes.
0: And then years later, UHF television came in, and I thought that was something else. And then all of a sudden, Fox and cable popped up, and everything. How do you think where are we at now with TV? It's everywhere. It's streaming the works.
1: But the funny thing is, because of the consolidation of the studios and the networks, there's basically four corporate entities that decide all the TV shows and movies that are being made in America. So it's Disney is one of them, Netflix is one, Amazon is one, and then the final one is the merger of Paramount and Warner's. So although it seems like there's an enormous amount of content, there's actually four guys at the top of the food pyramid who get to say what we get to see and not see. And that, so what I'm doing is I'm creating the new way of making TV, where you just go to your audience and say, hey, you've loved what we've made so far. You want more of it? You want more shows that we can make for you with your favorite actors and your favorite writers? And people say yes. And so thanks to the internet, thanks to streaming and all of these venues and being able to raise money this way, my plan ultimately is to team with the streamers and the networks and the studios for distribution and promotion, but I certainly don't want them determining what we get to make. And so I really love having my own studio. We have three sound stages full of spaceships and giant robots and aliens.
0: I love that.
1: It's really wonderful.
0: I met Jeff Bezos about 6 months ago. The guy's a genius. Incredible.
1: Yeah, amazing, amazing people. And again, I have nothing against these people, and I know many of them love TV, and many of them love science fiction. I mean, Jeff Bezos picked up the final 2 seasons of The Expanse, but I just think, you know, there's one thing about asking permission. There's another thing about just doing what you want to do and having that freedom. And, you know, Ray Bradbury was one of my dear friends and mentors, and I know you loved him too. And I want to give TV writers and movie writers and actors the same artistic autonomy that novelists have. And it's so far so good. You know, it's funny. I've been selling investment shares for $7,500 each on all these projects, and people stepped up, and I just sent out the first profit checks on Space Command to my investors, and I made sure that I addressed those myself. I wrote the envelopes myself. I signed the letters myself. I wanted that to be directly from me by hand to them, and that was a proud moment.
0: You mean a studio actually paid back investors?
1: Yes. Yes. And we're going to be paying a lot more back to them as we get the first season of Space Command done, and then do all these other projects. And man, it's so much fun. I can't tell you how much I'm having a great time.
0: Good for you. You've come a long way since we've been doing this for 23 years with you.
1: Yeah, you had me when I was just in a basket. You know, there was a knock on your door, you opened in there, I was in a basket, and you brought me in, and you know, raised me, and all of that. So, you know, so yeah, I was just a baby when we first met, but I mean, I love the fact that that's the reason you and I get along so well. Is because we both come from the heart. You know, you can tell authenticity, and I love that. And I'm thrilled at the journey you've been on, George. And I also, you know, anytime you want to come to the studio, we'll put you in a spaceship and turn the camera on you.
0: Is Shatner still around? He's 93, isn't he?
1: Yes, 96.
0: Oh my God!
1: I just got a photo with him. You know, he was at a convention, and I thought, well. I interviewed him for the Twilight Zone Companion. I actually wrote for him when he did a show called Tech War. I wrote scripts for that show. But I took a photo of him with us holding the Twilight Zone Companion because I interviewed him when I wrote the book, and I met him when I was 10. I went on the Star Trek set, and that was a huge influence on my life. When I was sitting in the captain's chair and standing on the transport as a little kid, I thought I want one of these. I want my own studio. And now I have it, so...
0: Good for
1: full
0: you.
1: Full circle.
0: Well, he's still performing. I just saw him in a cereal commercial.
1: Yes, it's amazing. And George Takei, you know, I worked with George Takei a little while ago, and I'm trying to get him to come back and be in one of the shows I'm doing now, along with James Hong, who I worked with on Space Command. And, I mean, these are just phenomenally talented people. You know, they just still have it. They really do. And Shatner's amazing. I mean, the level of his energy... You'd never believe he was in his 90s. There's nothing that gives you that feeling.
0: I mean, he doesn't look it.
1: No, not at all. Not at all. And so it's miraculous. It's really astonishing.
0: Did you ever get to meet Leonard Nimoy when he was alive?
1: You know, the closest I came to Leonard Nimoy was during the original Star Trek series. He put out several albums of singing, or I should put that in quotes, singing. And he performed at something called the Teenage Fair that was held here in Los Angeles. And so I got to see him perform live, and I was up close, you know, maybe like 15 feet away from him. But that was the closest I ever got to meeting Leonard Nimoy. But he was certainly one of a kind, really amazing. I actually know the actor who plays Spock on Strange New Worlds, Ethan Peck, who is Gregory Peck's grandson. And we've become friends, and I recently gave him a poster that Gregory Peck signed of To Kill a Mockingbird. And I gave that to Ethan Peck because I thought if anyone should have that poster, it should be him.
0: Now, tell us more about the Magic Time pilot.
1: Well, you know, Elaine and I wrote a pilot years ago called Magic Time, where all the machines in the world stop running and magic comes back and certain people change into the archetypal mythical creatures they are by their true nature. And so it was optioned 8 times, including by Henson. Then I sold it as a trilogy of novels to HarperCollins. It hit the bestseller list. We did the audio play. Now we're coming back to do it as a TV show. So my friend Armin Shimerman, who was the principal on Buffy and Quark on Deep Space Nine, and Doug Jones, who's, you know, in Shape of Water as the creature and on Star Trek Discovery, he's going to be in it. He's in Space Command as well. And my friend Christina Moses, who starred in A Million Little Things on ABC. So we're putting it together now. We're going to be shooting that show. And, you know, it's just remarkable. We're designing the creatures and all of that. So it's, you know, people really want to work with Elaine and myself because... they know that if we're saying we're going to make something, we are going to make it. It's not...
0: You do it.
1: Yeah, exactly. You know, and someone once asked me the key to my success, and I said, I don't give myself an out. If I say I'm going to do something, I do it. Whether it's hard or easy, I get to the finish line, and that's really fun. Because then you don't have to agonize whether you should do something or shouldn't do it. You're doing it. And then it's just a question of how. It's just the putting together all the factors. And But to work with actors like Doug Jones and Robert Picardo, all these phenomenal actors, Nichelle Nichols, I got to work with Nichelle Nichols in Space Command before her passing, and that was amazing because, again, I met her when I was 10. She was very, very kind to me and gave me her own Star Trek scripts and, you know, a signed photo of her. And so 50 years later on Space Command, we shot a scene with her, and I brought the scrapbook of her that I kept when I was 10, and we sat flipping through it all those years later, and, boy, that was a dream come true.
0: How much of Rod Serling's influence has affected you?
1: Huge. It's huge. Because prior to Rod, the producers had the say in television, not the writers. And Rod was sort of the first showrunner in the modern sense, where he was at the top of the food chain. He was the one who said what was and was not done on Twilight Zone. And it was his vision. And it, very much each week with him presenting it, you got the feeling of him handcrafting that show. It was his show. It was his perceptions. It was his viewpoint. And when I wrote The Twilight Zone Companion, I sort of was studying how he did that. And a lot of showrunners now, people like Vince Gilligan, who's doing Pluribus and did Breaking Bad, and Ron Moore, who did For All Mankind and Outlander and all the Battlestar Galactica, all these guys read The Twilight Zone Companion when they were teenagers, and they were inspired by Serling's as a role model. And so everyone in science fiction TV and by and large, most people in comedy television and dramatic television, Rod is their idol. He's the person that they're modeling themselves after. So he's a giant. He's perhaps the greatest single figure in television. You know, there was no one like him.
0: How do you think he interacted with his writers? Did he let them write the script and then he went back and looked at it and said, "Now I want this ending"?
1: No, not at all. Not at all. You know, it's fascinating. Because when I produced the Twilight Zone Blu-ray set. I did 52 audio commentaries on that. But we put back in the coming attraction spots, which had not been on the syndication versions. And in all of the coming attraction spots, Rod says, next week we've got a great story by Richard Matheson or a great story by George Clayton Johnson or Charles Beaumont or, you know, Earl Hamner. He never says next week's a great script by me, but he's always making it a point credit the writers. And when he won his second Emmy for Twilight Zone, he held the Emmy up on television and he named the other writers and he said, "Come over to my house and we'll carve this up like a turkey." So he was very gracious and very collaborative. And they shot the scripts as these writers wrote them. And so Rod was not rewriting these guys. He was letting them, he trusted his writers. And my God, look at the work that emerged from that. Phenomenal.
0: Where's the best place to get your books, Mark?
1: Well, Amazon is probably the best, or, if you see me at a convention or something, just amble on up and I'll sign whatever copies you've got. I love when someone gives me a copy of The Twilight Zone that's just worn, it's falling apart because it's been read so lovingly and so often. But the fun part is with the new edition, people can really get a lot more bang for their buck, and I'm very glad that I was able to do that updated edition recently.
0: What year did Twilight Zone start?
1: Started in 1959, and it ran through 1964. It had five seasons, and the fourth season was hour-long episodes, 18-hour-long episodes. And then they realized the hours did not work as well, and so then they went back to half hours for the final season. But that was when they were doing, 30-plus episodes per season, generally, of the half hours. And so there's 152 episodes, or 156 episodes of The Twilight Zone. Rod wrote 92 of them himself. So it's a phenomenal output.
0: And there was something about black and white as opposed to color television.
1: Yes, and Twilight Zone is the greatest black and white show of all time. And George Clemens, who was the director of photography, he won an Emmy for Twilight Zone too, but he came up as a cameraman in the golden age of film. And so he was a cameraman on, you know, the Frederick March, Jekyll and Hyde, and you know, Blood and Sand with Valentino. I mean, just an amazing, amazing guy. He really was one of the greats.
0: Were there any color episodes of Twilight Zone?
1: There was one that was colorized years later. It was an episode called Miniature with Robert Duvall. So that led to the misconception that they were shot in color. They weren't. It was black and white. The later, when they brought Twilight Zone back in later versions without Rod, this was after Rod's passing, those were done in color. And some of them were very, very good, but nothing replaces the original.
0: I remember the one with Agnes Moorehead. She was sweeping her living room, and there was a small little flying saucer in her living room with little astronauts. I won't tell the bottom, but it was a great show, wasn't it?
1: Yeah, well, Doug Hayes was the director of that. He also directed Eye of the Beholder and The Howling Man, many of the great episodes. He was a

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9: Guilty. I'm Chris DeMeo, Fox News. A former American Idol singer is convicted in his Ohio murder trial.
10: A jury in Miami County, Ohio, finding Caleb Flynn guilty on all 9 counts, including aggravated murder.
11: We, the jury in this case, being duly impaneled and sworn, find the defendant, Caleb C. Flynn, guilty.
10: The judge revoking the 40-year-old's bond, setting a sentencing hearing for October 5th. Prosecutors say Flynn, a former American Idol contestant and pastor, fatally shot his 37-year-old wife, Ashley, at their Tip City home in February and staged the scene to look like a home invasion, pointing to thousands of texts between him and his mistress, Aaliyah Botner, as proof of a motive. Botner, who testified, reading messages Flynn sent her, including one stating he wanted his wife, quote, dead and gone.
9: That's Fox's Kristen Goodwin. President Trump signing an executive order to change the phrase artificial intelligence to superintelligence. Fox's Kevin Cork in Washington explains why.
12: I believe they're going to be used for the good.
13: Now, the mandate applies directly to the executive branch and all of its agencies, and they now have 60 days to formalize superintelligence and the abbreviation SI into federal law. But not everybody's convinced that all this new tech is good. Anthropic continues to express concerns that autonomous capabilities could increase a potential for harm as errors or misalignment or security exploits could have real-world consequences. And, of course, it may come as no surprise that there are some Democrats like Alexandria Ocasio-Cortez, Sandy Cortez to some, who support an outright ban on superintelligence altogether.
9: And this comes as the president also announced the new AI-powered website designed to consolidate information from tens of thousands of federal websites.

0: 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Stocks taking a dive on Tuesday, the Dow finishing down 132 points, the NASDAQ and S&P also finishing lower. 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
0: Secretary of War Pete Hegseth preparing to deliver a speech in Quantico, Virginia on Wednesday, and there's going to be some fallout.
4: Secretary Hegseth is gathering enlisted and non-commissioned officers to announce as part of a State of the Force speech that he is doubling cuts to the number of positions reserved for generals and admirals in an effort to reduce the number of active duty four-star positions and National Guard general officers by 20%. The Pentagon says it's an effort to streamline its senior ranks. Hegseth has fired dozens of general officers since arriving at the Pentagon, often with no explanation.
0: That's Fox's Jennifer Griffin in Washington. Hegseth approved reduction plans for the Army, Navy, Air Force, and the military's joint pool earlier this month. A union representing Transportation Security Administration officers says workers who check boarding passes and IDs will no longer be able to sit down while doing their job. Fox Business Network's Max Gordon explains why.
5: The TSA says that by standing rather than sitting, agents can better greet passengers while checking their IDs, be more vigilant while looking travelers in the eye, and that it'll keep agents from getting distracted. TSA officers are on a rotation at security checkpoints. They spend 15 minutes checking IDs and travel documents, 15 minutes helping passengers through scanners, and 30 minutes working the x-ray machine where they do get to sit. The move to take away chairs from TSA workers who check IDs has led to criticism from the TSA unions and from Democrats. On X, Democrats on the House Homeland Security Committee posted, "Republicans are dedicated to making life as miserable as possible for federal workers. Give them back their chairs."
0: And the policy change comes nearly 2 months after David Cummins took over as TSA administrator. In the AL wildcard, the Yanks and the White Sox each took game one, while in the NL wildcard, the Braves won the opening game of their series with the Phillies. I'm Chris DeMeo. This is Fox News.
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16: Weather Channel forecast for the Midlands, upper 50s for tonight, and low humidity feels good one more night. We start to head uphill more tomorrow, Thursday, and Friday. In fact, we're getting close to the 90-degree mark for the next 3 days in a row. Moisture from the Pacific comes all the way to the Carolinas this weekend, with rain Saturday and Sunday, and a lot of it Sunday. Could see almost an inch of rain. I'm meteorologist Scott Lauriemore at the Weather Channel.
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1: That's Rod Stewart singing that great song, and he's decided to quit touring. He's still going to perform once in a while, but the tours, he's going to stop. How about that? We'll be back in a moment with your calls with Mark David Scott Zakree in just a moment on Coast to Coast. 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

0: And welcome back, George Norrie with Mark Zakri with us. Mark, if for people who want to watch Space Command on a regular basis, can they do it by going to Amazon?
1: Not yet. The best place to go is Mr. Sci-Fi, my Mr. Sci-Fi channel, because you can link to our store, or you can go via my website. We're taking pre-orders on the box set now, and that's probably the best way to get the first 6 hours of Space Command, because we're releasing it at Christmas.
0: Oh, that'll be great. A nice present it'll make for people, too.
1: Yes, yes. It's really wonderful. And the fans are all fans of the same things that you and I love, George. I mean, they're Twilight Zone fans. They grew up reading Ray Bradbury. I mean, it's they hear the same music, which is really lovely.
0: How long are the episodes?
1: An hour. It's a 12-hour season, but it's structured in two-hour stories that have a beginning, middle, and end, and then it builds to a large arcing story over the 12 hours. So it can be watched in two-hour chunks, or you can just watch it in hour episodes, or you can watch the entire 12-hour season when we're done within. We hope to be done within the year.
0: What role does Billy Mumy play?
1: Bill plays sort of a futuristic genius inventor, trillionaire, super rich guy. He invented the androids, and so we have a whole big story arc with him. And in the episode we're just finishing shooting now, we cast his granddaughter, this wonderful 14-year-old actress named Caroline Lauben, and they in the storyline they've never met. He's been in the cryogenic suspension because he has a fatal illness, and he comes out to stop a war from happening, and they finally the two of them meet and become family for each other. It's really a lovely storyline.
0: Are you starting to get some actors and actresses calling you going, hey, put me in this show?
1: All the time. and also people contacting me wanting to invest. And, you know, so they email me at markzikree@gmail.com, just markzikree@gmail.com. And we send them all the paperwork, and they buy investment shares, and they get a portion of my producer's net profits. So that's pretty cool. I mean, when I was a kid, if I could have bought a share in Star Trek, you know, that would have been lovely. But we're reinventing TV. We're reinventing how it gets made. It's really a conversation between me and my audience, and I love that. I much prefer it to the old way of doing things when they would see the show, but you wouldn't be in that intimate dialogue with everybody. I really love the way it works now with the internet and all of that. I don't find the internet. People treat me with great respect. I'm not, you know, I don't. I know that there's a lot of hatred on the internet. A lot of bad, disrespectful language, but people are very, very respectful to me, and I'm very grateful for that. And if someone ever says something kind of snippy, I'll say, well, you know, I'm sorry if you're having a bad day. And they always come back and they say, I'm sorry I said that. I was having a bad day, and I didn't mean to take it out on you. So I think if you come to people with respect, you can kind of change the conversation usually. And I treat people with respect regardless of their politics. I don't make a litmus test. I never ask what the politics are. I don't need to get into shouting matches with anybody. If you come with a good heart, if you're trying to make the world a better place for your kids and grandkids and so forth, you're welcome at my table. You know, and I still run that round table for writers and directors and actors and producers. We meet every Thursday via Zoom and also in person here in North Hollywood. So anyone who wants to join that, just again email me at markzikri@gmail.com. I'll send you the information. Everyone's welcome.
0: And knowing you, Mark, you're not doing it for money. That never motivated you. You do it for the love of it.
1: Yeah. Well, you know, it's like I was mentored by very kind people, and my mom was very kind, and my wife is a very compassionate person too. And there's room at the table for everybody. Someone else's success does not lessen me. You know, I'm rooting for everybody. And I love helping people. I'll open doors. I'll do things to help people if they're talented and if they have a good work ethic. You know, it's hard enough to make it in this world. If I can be of help or support or mentor people, I'm happy to.
0: Let's go to the phones. Walter in Syracuse, New York, east of the Rockies. Hey, Walter.
2: Hey, George. Hey, thanks for having me on.
0: Sure thing.
2: Hey, listen, when you get a chance to see Tommy, I text you a couple photos from Sterling Fest about a month ago. One's a statue of Rod Sterling at the head down in Binghamton, and another one is a picture with me and Mary Badham.
1: Wow.
2: Very nice lady. And, Mark, I'm going to ask you something. There's a couple things I want to talk to you about. Now, you ever been a guest, or are you thinking about being a guest for Sterling Fest?
1: I've been there a couple times. I really enjoyed it. I almost went this year, but I was booked at several conventions back-to-back, so I couldn't do it. A lot of my friends were there, and I've certainly met Mary Badham in the past. Of course, she's in the Bewitching Pool episode of Twilight Zone, as well as To Kill a Mockingbird. That's not shabby. And, yeah, she's a dear soul. I really love her.
0: Go ahead, Walt.
2: It's a great time. I hope to see you there next year.
1: Yeah, happy to be there.
0: Where is it, Walt? Where do they hold it?
2: They have in Binghamton, New York. Because that's where Ross Sterling grew up and, raised his family down there.
1: Yeah, his house is still there. The house he grew up in is still there in Binghamton, and they just erected a life-size statue of Rod in the park that he used to go to that still has the carousel. It's now decorated with Twilight Zone illustrations. You really get a sense of Rod when you go there. And of course, Rod's daughters are still in fine fettle, and so Ann and Jody regularly show up at that event. It's well worth going to.
0: Mark, tell us the story of how he'd float in his pool reciting into a dictaphone.
1: Well, Rod, back of his house, he had an Olympic-sized pool, and he would lounge by the side of the pool getting a tan and dictating into a recorder his script. Most writers can't possibly do that. Richard Matheson told me he tried once to dictate a script and he couldn't do it, but Rod was remarkable in that way. And so he used to joke that he was the only writer who could write a script and get a tan at the same time. And Rod was also he was a chain smoker, but after the war, he kept doing all the exercises he had done during the war. So there's photos of him from the late 50s where he's in a bathing suit by that swimming pool, and he is in just amazing physical condition. I mean, he's really, he was quite an attractive guy, and it's a shame he smoked, four packs a day. That was really part of what did him in, but he was remarkable in so many ways.
0: He had heart issues when he died, didn't he?
1: Yeah, he died as a result of complications from open heart surgery. He was only 50 years old. It's amazing. He got so much done in that short amount of time, and thank God for that. But we miss him, and gosh, there are certain people where you just wish you could have them live forever, and he was certainly one of them.
0: Yeah, absolutely. First-time caller Buddy's with us in Denver, Colorado. Hello, Buddy.
3: Hello. Hey.
0: Yeah.
3: Mark offers any insights into the episode known as The After Hours?
1: Oh, well, yeah, it's a wonderful episode. Again, it was directed by my great friend Doug Hayes, who did Eye of the Beholder and The Invaders and The Howling Man. And it's a great episode about a woman who start seeing mannequins coming alive in this department store. It's really scary. And it stars the great Anne Francis, who also stars in Forbidden Planet, one of my favorite movies. And I interviewed her. And it was very funny because we'd arranged to meet at a restaurant in a hotel. And when we got there, it turned out that it was closed. And it was completely dark. And all the chairs were turned upside down. It was very Twilight Zone-y because we were just sitting in this completely abandoned restaurant at night. And she was just still gorgeous, still remarkable, and a phenomenal actress. She really, really was quite wonderful in that episode, and it's one of my favorites. And Doug Hayes talked to me about working with her and how she was just a dream to work with. The actors loved working on Twilight Zone. They really recognized that it was quality work, and they brought their A game to it. There's no doubt about that.
0: And how many stars did Rod Serling create with Twilight Zone?
1: My God, there's so many. Robert Redford. Yeah, there's many, many, many went on to become huge movie stars. Charles Bronson's in Twilight Zone. And then there were also people from the golden age of Hollywood like Ida Lupino and Howard Duff and so forth. But it's just such a great showpiece for all these phenomenal talents. But the After Hours, another thing that's a little piece of background info on that is it's set in this department store, this huge set. And Doug told me that it had been a newspaper office for a feature that MGM did, and they were able to acquire, utilize that set and redress it as a department store. So it really, really worked. And William Tuttle, who was the first makeup artist to ever win an Oscar, he won for Seven Faces of Dr. Lau. He was one of the makeup guys on Twilight Zone, and he made those mannequins that looked exactly like the actors that they were supposed to be, modeled from. And that really nails that show. That's the shocker at the end, and it really, really works.
0: Thomas in La Jolla, California. Hi, Tom.
4: George, I thank you, George, and Gina Salvate for accepting my call. Mark Sucre, it's always a pleasure. My question is at the same time as Twilight Zone, 1959 to 1964, there was a writer, Philip K. Dick, who was writing some of his best work.
1: Yes.
4: And very Twilight Zone-ish.
1: Yeah.
4: And I always thought that, you know, did Rod Serling ever reach out to Philip K. Dick? And well, for the audience, I mean, there's several movies. There's Minority Report, Blade Runner, Paycheck, Scanner Darkly. There's the video show Man in the High Castle.
1: And
4: when you watch these, they're very Twilight Zone-ish.
1: Yes.
4: And so
1: and actually,
4: I'm curious if Serling reached out to Philip K. Dick.
1: He did, actually. He wanted to acquire a story by Philip K. Dick called Imposter. And it's about a man who is told that he's actually a robot. He's not actually human. He's a robot of who he thinks he is. And it's one of those very... Philip K. Dick was very good at turning reality on its ear. And Rod tried to acquire that story at the beginning of Twilight Zone, in fact. And apparently the rights were tied up or someone had already optioned it. But Philip K. Dick, there's so many Philip K. Dick stories that would have made great Twilight Zones. So, that's one that got away, sadly.
0: Mark, what do you think the writers made per episode?
1: They made, it's like the top of show. I know the top of show for actors was 5,000. And I think writers were getting a little less than that, maybe around 3,000 for a teleplay. But again, one script on Twilight Zone could make your career. I mean, George Clayton Johnson, if he had written nothing but, Kick the Can, Nothing in the Dark, A Game of Pool, those three scripts are just spectacular. And, he told me that when he would run into people and say that he wrote for Twilight Zone, it was like he was talking about someone from the dawn of time. It was so, you wrote those? And then he went on to write the first episode of Star Trek that ever aired, The Man Trap, and he co-wrote Logan's Run. And so, this is just amazingly talented writers. And when you have a script that good, then actors want to do it. Composers want to be, do the music, like Walking Distance. One of Rod's great, great episodes, Bernard Herrmann did the score on that, and it's just staggering. I mean, he also was the composer on Citizen Kane and Taxi Driver and Psycho, but he's bringing all of that to that Twilight Zone episode. His score is just beautiful.
0: My favorite Twilight Zone episode, To Serve Man.
1: Yes, yes. Well, it's interesting because that's based on a short story by Damon Knight, and he was one of my teachers when I went to the Clarion Writers Workshop. And he actually bought my first short story. And I interviewed him about how he came up with the idea for To Serve Man. And he said, well, my wife was out with another guy that night, and I was, in sort of a dark mood. So and then Serling read the story, of course, and bought it and adapted it. And it's another just terrific Twilight Zone episode. Just really, really. And as, again, like you were saying, George, one of the great twist endings of all time.
0: What was your favorite episode?
1: Mine? I love Kick the Can. I love Walking Distance. Eye of the Beholder is phenomenal. There's so many great episodes. Nightmare at 20,000 Feet with the Gremlin on the Wing. You can watch any season of Twilight Zone. There's a great hour episode called On Thursday We Leave for Home with James Whitmore, the Rod wrote. Just a spectacular piece of work. And it just keeps going. I mean, it really is an embarrassment of riches. And, it's funny because, as I said, I did 52 commentaries on the Twilight Zone Blu-ray. That leaves 104 for me to do at some point, and I'll get to it. I'm sure I'll get to it.
0: Magic time.
1: Yeah, yeah. It's it's so fun because I'm part of a tradition. All these great writers, Rod Serling and Ray Bradbury and Harlan Ellison, and all these phenomenal writers who got to work in TV and movies and books. They also had a great tradition of mentorship. All these people, Matheson and Bradbury and Ted Sturgeon and Harlan Ellison, they were all mentors and friends of mine. And then I go on to mentor other people. And so it's very much passing the torch. And we all of us feel that it's not a burden. It's a joy to be able to do that and to mentor the next generation coming up and see what wonderful things they're going to create.
0: You remember that great letter I got from Ray Bradbury after we did that newsletter story about him?
1: Yeah, he was one of a kind. I've missed him every Every time I think of him, it's just like, wow. I was so lucky to get to be his friend. I would go over to his house once a month for over 10 years, and we just sit and talk about life and art and career, and it was phenomenal. You know, he was one of a kind. There was no one like him. The funny thing was, he was originally going to be one of the lead writers on Twilight Zone, and then he and Rod had a falling out, and it didn't come to fruition. But he's the one who recommended two of his proteges, Charles Beaumont and Richard Matheson, to Serling, and they became part of that core team of writers. And then George Clayton Johnson was one of his other proteges. So there's a real connectedness to all of this, and I think great work and great heart really has a ripple effect, you know, and we're still resonating to that. All of us were trying to do really, really memorable, lasting work in this wonderful medium.
0: What could they have a falling out about?
1: Well, you know, it was several things that built over time, and a lot of kind of misunderstandings, and because they were working in two different media, basically. You know, Ray said with I Sing the Body Electric, he said, I don't want anything cut from it. And then they had the evening that it aired, Ray had all his friends over, and for time, they had to cut it down. And sadly, they had cut out the one page that was the most important page to Ray. And so he said, that's it, I'm done with these guys. And it was just kind of, you know, in TV, you have to cut for time, particularly with broadcast television. And it was just this misunderstanding between these two very, very, very talented men. But they both, you know, respected each other. Certainly Rod saw Ray as an inspiration. And, you know, it's a shame because Ray was supposed to be one of the major writers on Twilight Zone. That was the intention. And it's sad that it didn't go that way.
0: Did he have regular writers on staff?
1: It wasn't a writing staff like they have nowadays. So they wouldn't all come to one office like when I've been on staff on shows. So they were working pretty much freelance, but it was a very small group of writers on Twilight Zone. Rod was writing the lion's share, you know, 80% of the scripts. And then Matheson might have two or three in a season. Beaumont, Charles Beaumont, the same. George Clayton Johnson might have one or two. And then Earl Hamner, who later went on to create the Waltons, he came in because he had met Rod in the live TV days back in New York. And he was kind of writing more backwoods kind of stories. But it was really a nice mixture of voices. They were writing within Rod's Twilight Zone, definition. But they all had their own voice and their own outlook. So they weren't just doing scripts like Rod would write. They all each had their own outlook, which was really great. It really enriched the show.
0: Did Rod have a temper?
1: He got angry about injustice. So he didn't get angry at actors or writers. He didn't lash out at directors. He was very collaborative, and he wasn't heavy-handed. He wouldn't say to a director, oh, I want you to do it this way or that way. They would hire directors, and they would trust them to do it with their skills. You know, same with the actors. Rod would never say, oh, well, I want you to do it this way or that way. He was not intrusive in that way. He was appreciative. And the only things we get him upset were things like the Vietnam War, you know, and, you know, people and Emmett Till being murdered, you know, the black teenager who was lynched and you know, killed, and those kinds of injustices, and the Holocaust, of course. He wrote one of the great episodes about the Holocaust on Twilight Zone, Death's Head Revisited.
0: And well, that was a classic, Mark. We're going to come back and take final calls with Mark Zakarian in just a moment on Coast to Coast AM.

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1: Next hour, we go live to the United Kingdom to talk with Kathleen Ball about the Knights Templar. 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

0: And welcome back. Mark Zakrie with us as we talk about his incredible work in Hollywood. Mark, I want to get your thoughts before we go to final calls on this concern with artificial intelligence destroying humanity. What do you think of that?
1: Well, I'd prefer if it didn't destroy humanity.
0: Thanks, Mark.
1: I'm rather fond of my species. I think we're sort of creating something in our own image, and including the worst sides of us. And so, I don't think anyone should make autonomous killing machines. I think that's a very bad idea. But in terms of my profession, you know, we're starting to look at how we can use AI and visual effects without ripping off some artists. You know, so we're using our own designs. We're hiring artists to do design art, spaceships and spacesuits and all that, and then we're using AI for what they call rendering, which means rendering the visual effects shot. We're finding our way to do it ethically, but on the larger scheme, yes, it is very alarming. This is the first time in my life that the heads of companies have been saying, yeah, we're making something that we think is going to wipe out humanity. Well, you know, maybe you should rethink that. You know, it's like, you know, it's not a good idea. But of course, you know, this isn't the first time we've been around this bend. I mean, you and I both grew up under the threat of nuclear war, and that was also another opportunity for humanity to destroy the world. And miraculously, we didn't do that. So I think there's hope for our species. I think we might be able to survive this threat as well.
0: My concern about that is that I think AI could make a mistake.
1: Yep.
0: Thinking somebody had launched and launched itself.
1: Yep, exactly. And because it could be a mistake, or it could just, you know, one thing I've mentioned is that I think, we should have designed AI to like us, and I don't think it does. And it's very self-protective. And, I think it's already out. I think it's already too late to rein it back in. I think the moment it escaped and started hacking all these different sites, you know, and starts designing itself and reinventing itself, I think now all we can do is try to find ways to, you know, protect our, you know, humanity. But we're going to have some bumps along the way. I feel certain of that.
0: Back to the phones we go. Ogden, Utah we go. You, Jessica's with us. Hi, Jessica.
2: Hi, George. Hi, Mark. Thank you so much for taking my call. I'll keep it short as best I can. So I had a question for Mark. I was just wondering if Rod Serling, maybe during those episodes, maybe some of those things he actually related with, but during that time, it wasn't very, it was kind of taboo to speak about paranormal and so on and so on. And then the other thing I was going to ask or comment about is that... So moving forward, do you think that, I'm so sorry, I just lost my train of thought there. But as far as the, that's what it was. Favorite episodes, I've heard previous callers while I was on hold, and what got me turned on to the Twilight Zone was the episode with William Shatner. I believe it was Nightmares at 20,000 or 30,000 feet.
1: Yeah, amazing.
2: That creepy thing on the wing there on the jet.
1: Yes, and that was directed by Richard Donner, who then went on to direct Christopher Reeve's and Superman and the Lethal Weapon movies. He was a phenomenally talented director. Richard Matheson wrote the episode, and Shatner was perfect, just the perfect guy. Because Shatner has been this intensity of things, and so it's definitely a classic. And in terms of Rod believing in the paranormal and so forth, I think he was intrigued by it. I don't think he was, I don't think he'd drawn conclusions about it. I think he would have loved to have met an alien or, you know, seen a ghost, but I don't think he ever did. But he was very, intrigued and amused by these things. But mainly the reason he was doing Twilight Zone was because censorship. He wasn't allowed to write about race. He wasn't allowed to write about political issues or social issues. Twilight Zone gave him that artistic freedom, and that's why he created Twilight Zone, and for those five seasons, he had artistic control, and he was just really happy to be doing Twilight Zone. He loved doing it.
0: What did he sell on the concept?
1: Well, you know, it's funny because he actually had to write four pilots before he got the show greenlit. And each time he was refining it, these were just completely different stories. And the ultimate one that got it sold was a guy is wandering an empty town. He doesn't remember who he is. And at the end, we discover he's an astronaut trainee in an isolation experiment for, you know, to prepare for a moonshot. And that episode, if you read, it's called Where Is Everybody? It's starred Earl Holliman. It's not a fantasy episode. It could happen in real life. A guy in an isolation experiment fantasizes about being alone in a town. So that sold the show to executives and sponsors who were not science fiction fans. They were not, you know, way out at all. Then when they started doing the episodes, you know, and Rod was having a guy falling in love with a robot, you know, a female robot and things like that, they hauled him and Buck Houghton, the producer, in and said, "What the hell is this?" And and they said, "Well, this is the show you ordered." And they said, "Well, okay then, you know." But Rod had to be very determined to get Twilight Zone on the air. He really wanted that show to get made.
0: Like Bradbury's I Sing the Body Electric. That was a classic.
1: Yes, yes. And it's so much fun that I'm now working with Ronica Cartwright, who played the little girl in that episode. And, you know, she's just phenomenal. And she was in The Birds also, so she tells me that working with Hitchcock.
0: She was also in Make Room for Daddy. With Danny, yes. Right? Your daddy.
1: Yeah, well, one thing I tell young people nowadays is back when we were growing up, all the actors appeared on all the shows. So you might see, you know, Burt Mustin in Kick the Can on Twilight Zone. The next week he's on Petticoat Junction or I Dream a Genie or Bonanza. You know, that was true of all those actors. They were like an extended family for all of us. We had great affection for those actors. Jack Klugman, you know, Burgess Meredith. And, you know, so actors don't have that same opportunity now to be on every show because there were only three networks. There was a limited number of shows and a voracious need for guest actors.
0: Let's go to Jamestown, North Dakota. Jeremy's with us. Hi, Jeremy.
3: Hello, George and Mark. I have a question. Did you have anything to do with the 10 seasons, 214 episodes of Stargate SG-1?
1: Stargate SG-1. I didn't work. I was actually, they invited me to write for Stargate, and it ended up not working out. I was just working on, I was producing Sliders and doing a bunch of other stuff. But Robert Picardo, who starred in that show as well as Star Trek Voyager, he's one of our lead actors on several of our series now, and just a brilliant, brilliant actor. He was the holographic doctor on Star Trek Voyager, and more recently he's been in Starfleet Academy. So, and again, you know, there's really a family of writer-producers in TV, particularly in science fiction. We know each other. We talk about what we're working on. We help each other and advise each other, and that's true of the actors. I'm creating a repertory company of actors. Barbara Bain is 95, and she's in Space Command. She's also going to be in a new show we're doing called Sweet Haven. She starred in Space 1999 in the original Mission Impossible, and so it's just a blessing to be, you know, science fiction. One thing that's different about science fiction is that the fans follow the writers and the actors from show to show to show, and that gives us a fan base that's very loyal, and that allows me to make these new shows that we're making. So I feel very, very lucky and very blessed.
0: Next up, Mark, Kansas City, Kansas, with us. Go ahead, Mark.
4: Hello, George and Mark.
0: Hi.
4: How's it going tonight?
0: Good.
4: Hey, it's good to hear you on again, Mark. What I wanted to do was, there is an episode called A World of His Own with Keenan Wynn.
1: Yes.
4: He's a playwright, I believe is what he is.
1: Yes.
4: And was Rod kind of like writing a little bit about himself or using himself maybe in that episode?
1: The funny thing is, it's, you know, Rod Serling appears in that episode as himself. The idea is that basically a writer who dictates his scripts, and what he describes comes to life, comes into reality, whether it's a mistress or, you know, a blonde girl sitting on his lap or an elephant in the hallway or Rod Serling. But Rod didn't write that episode. That was Richard Matheson kind of riffing on Rod, you know, dictating into a dictaphone, and so and Rod was enough of a sport to act in that episode, and he did a great job. And Keenan Wynn is so funny and droll. He was one of the great, great character actors, and you can also see him in Doctor Strangelove and many other movies. And but I interviewed him when I wrote The Twilight Zone Companion, and he just loved Rod Serling. He loved. He was also in Requiem for a Heavyweight, the TV version, with his father, Edwin, who was a very famous comedian. and the two of them were spectacular in that together in the 50s. And it was the same director, Ralph Nelson, directed that Twilight Zone episode as directed Requiem for a Heavyweight. I interviewed him as well. And, I mean, they just saw Rod as this amazing, singular talent. And the opportunity to work with him in any way, shape, or form was, they would drop everything else and just go for it. They loved working with Rod.
0: Mark, how soon after Robert Redford appeared as that police officer in Twilight Zone did he make it big?
1: It was only a very few years, you know. That was maybe 60, 61 that he did that episode. And by the mid-60s, he was, you know, already a movie star. Butch Cassidy and the Sundance Kid, Barefoot in the Park, those were all in the 60s. He really had a very, very meteoric rise and a very good career. You know, he lasted a long, long time, and he founded the Sundance Institute and the Sundance Film Festival. So he made his mark. But boy, Nothing in the Dark is a memorable episode with Gladys Cooper and Robert Redford as Mr. Death. That was written by George Clayton Johnson, and he was in his 20s when he wrote it. But he also wrote Kick the Can, and he certainly understood aging and death. He had a great insight into that, a great wisdom, even though he was only in his 20s.
0: Let's go to first-time caller Debbie in Lincoln, Nebraska. Hi, Deb. Go ahead.
5: Hi, George. Hi, Mark. Thank you so much for taking my call. I called 28 times with the business signal and got the ring on the 29th time. So
0: there
5: so
0: you
5: excited.
0: Go. You made it.
5: Yeah, I'm just a fan of The Twilight Zone. I just wanted to tell you that my first episode that got me into The Twilight Zone was when I was 8 years old, and it was Five Characters in Search of an Exit, and I was,
1: eight years old.
5: And sorry, I'm nervous being on the radio. What a great, great, like, capture for a young kid, because, you know, it was about toys,
1: yes.
5: And that made me totally love Twilight Zone for my whole life, and funny thing, the only thing that scared me was the intro. Like, my mom would let me stay up late to watch Twilight Zone after that, but they have to go up to my room and plug my ears during the do-do-do-do part. But I wanted to mention that my favorite episodes at Christmas time, that they're not always spooky ones. And at Christmas time, I always watch Changing of the Guard and Night of the Meek. And my questions for you, I guess, are just if you remember the episodes that first, really, I know you've mentioned all the classics. They're so classics. My favorite classic is, if I had to mention a favorite, it would be like Time Enough at Last. I mean, I just love the twist of that one at the end for Poor Man. But if you have any episodes that have made you cry, or any episodes that were your first, or any episodes that made you cry, like the Changing of the Guard always made me cry. And also talking about the currents in Owl Creek Bridge, because I loved that one, but I think that was filmed overseas, but I can't remember where.
1: It was a French short, but it was in English. It was based on an Ambrose Bierce short story, and they acquired that as a Twilight Zone episode to get back under budget. And but yes, it's wonderful as well. It really works as a Twilight Zone episode. But all the ones you mentioned are just great classics. The first episode I ever saw, because Twilight Zone was on past my bedtime, was an episode called Death Ship, which was an hour-long episode. Richard Matheson wrote it, starred Ross Martin and Jack Klugman. It's phenomenal. It's not as well known, but I now own the costume that Jack Klugman wore in that episode, the spacesuit, and it's really wonderful. But you know, I really saw Twilight Zone when it came into syndication, because it would air just after I got out of school when I was a kid, and it was airing 5 days a week. That's where I really got to know it. And but you know, It's a Good Life is another one that we haven't mentioned tonight, but that's one of Billy Mumy's great. Or In Praise of Pip is the one that really moves me to tears. Jack Klugman at the end, where he's pleading to exchange his life for that of his sons who's dying, is just so raw and so beautiful. It's just a great moment. And I've talked to Bill about that, shooting that episode. And it was at Pacific Ocean Park, which was an amusement park that was open when I was a kid. It was in Santa Monica on the pier. And he said it was very scary at night, because it was just all closed down and dark. And but Jack Klugman said to Billy Mumy, he was really sweet to him, and he said, I'm going to have to do these very intense scenes with you. So don't get afraid. Don't worry. But you know, but that's what we're going to be doing. And Bill really appreciated that. That Jack Klugman was very fatherly toward him. And boy, the two of them are just so phenomenal in that episode. So wonderful.
0: What was the name of the episode, Mark, where the Jack in the Box was there and the thing popped out?
1: It's a Good Life. You mean the one where Billy Mumy turns him into a Jack in the Box?
0: Yeah, that one was freaky.
1: Yeah, that's a great one. He's going to wish him to cornfield. Yeah, when Bill gets upset with me, that's what he threatens to do to me.
0: Keep in touch with us, my friend. Mark Zakrie, his website is linked up at coasttocoastam.com. Up next, we're talking about the Knights Templar. Who were they and what did they do?
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8: 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I'm Ted Lindner, Fox News. President Trump announcing the launch of that brand new government website powered by artificial intelligence. President describing the new America.gov as a platform that'll help Americans navigate a range of federal government services and give more power to the people.
9: 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And that's what we're doing. We're simplifying it. We're glamorizing it. We're making it what it should be.
8: Secretary of State Marco Rubio says America.gov will help Americans save time on tasks like filing passport applications. A verdict on Tuesday in the case against former American Idol contestant Caleb Flynn.
10: Verdict, count 2, murder, ORC section 2903.02A, 2903.02D, and 2929.02B. We, the jury in this case, being duly impaneled and sworn, find the defendant, Caleb C. Flynn, guilty of murder as charged in count 2 of the indictment.
8: An Ohio jury finding Flynn guilty of all charges, including murdering his wife. Flynn accused of fabricating a break into his Ohio home, making himself look like the victim in order to allow him to keep custody of his daughters and be with his mistress. Flynn's lead attorney, Patrick Mulligan.
11: While we respect the system, certainly, we're disappointed. I fully anticipate that there will be a notice of appeal filed, and this decision will be tested thoroughly in the Court of Appeals.
8: Flynn cried as the verdict was read in court. AL wildcard games on Tuesday. The Yankees and White Sox each taking game one of their respective series. The Yankees defeating the Red Sox in New York 9-0. The White Sox defeated the Houston Astros 6-3. In the NL wildcard, the Braves won the opening game of their series against the Philadelphia Phillies 5-3. Padres blanked the Cubs in game one of their series 8-0. 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
2: Former Special Prosecutor Jack Smith brought back before a U.S. Senate committee Tuesday to answer questions about his investigation of President Trump following the 2020 election controversies. Fox's Evan Brown with more.
3: Republican members of the Senate's Judiciary Committee once again accused former Special Prosecutor Jack Smith for biased prosecution of President Trump following the 2020 election and the January 6th Capitol riot, with Missouri U.S. Senator Eric Schmidt calling Smith a not nice name. Minnesota U.S. Senator Amy Klobuchar tried defending him.
4: You are calling a witness a dirtbag.
5: I presented him with text messages about him wanting to meet with people. It could have obviously been related to the prosecution that was coordinated with his office in Atlanta.
3: Some Republicans want Smith himself prosecuted for alleged targeted prosecutions of Republicans. Evan Brown, Fox News.
2: Lindsey Clancy back in court for a status hearing Tuesday after her murder case ended in a mistrial earlier this month. Due to a single holdout juror, the Massachusetts woman still faces murder charges for the deaths of her three children, whom she says she strangled while experiencing undiagnosed postpartum psychosis. Her attorney, Kevin Reddington, asked if there would be an appeal in the case.
6: If there was a discussion of a plea deal, I wouldn't say anything about it because it would be private between myself and attorney Mr. Cruz.
2: And a woman accused of spraying bullets at Rihanna and A$AP Rocky's home in March, hitting a trailer. The celebrity couple was inside at the time. And the wall of a nursery that their kids were in was also struck. The woman found mentally competent to stand trial by a judge on Tuesday. 36-year-old Ivana Lizette Ortiz of Orlando, Florida, has pleaded not guilty to numerous charges, including trying to murder the superstar singer. No one was injured in the shooting. I'm Ted Lindner. This is Fox News.
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11: Weather Channel forecast for the Midlands, upper 50s for tonight. And low humidity feels good one more night. We start to head uphill more tomorrow, Thursday, and Friday. In fact, we're getting close to the 90-degree mark for the next 3 days in a row. Moisture from the Pacific comes all the way to the Carolinas this weekend with rain Saturday and Sunday, and a lot of it Sunday. Could see almost an inch of rain. I'm meteorologist Scott Lauriemore at the Weather Channel.
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1: The Knights Templar. Who were they? What did they want? And what did they do? In a moment, Kathleen Ball back with us. Her latest work, The Templar's Agenda. We'll find out what that agenda might be when we come right back on Coast to Coast AM. You know, your digital life deserves some serious protection, doesn't it? 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

0: And welcome back. George Norrie with you. Kathleen Ball back with us, a researcher, author, documentary filmmaker. Best known for her discovery of a Knights Templar cave in Brazil. Her ongoing boots-on-the-ground research, which has resulted in her documentary series, currently involves the Templars' secret agenda. She is currently in the UK exploring Templar strongholds and caves, very secret caves indeed. Kathleen, welcome. How are you?
1: Well, hi. It's good to see you. Good to talk to you, I guess I should say.
0: We can see you, though. What's new? You're in the United Kingdom tonight, aren't you?
1: Yes, I'm currently in the UK right now. I'm in Scotland. I'm in Roslyn, just about two blocks from the Roslyn Chapel. I've been doing research here for about a week now, and I'm getting ready to go into Portugal for about a week. Then I'm coming back, and I'm going into the Wemyss Caves, which is they've become a pretty big deal. The Wemyss Caves are where the Templars hid treasure before it was transported over to North America and then eventually used for the War of Independence. So I'm going to be going over. I'm really excited about this particular trip into the Wemyss Caves, and then I'll also be going to see the castle, the Sinclair Castle, down in that area, and investigate, see if there's anything there, you know, that at least I can get some great photos of the site as well and get a sense of, you know, just how broad their territory was during the time of the Templars.
0: What got you interested in the Templars?
1: Oh, God. I just have been studying the Templars for so long, and I can't even really remember. It was sort of one thing led to the next. You know, I had been researching, and I had been, studying Leonardo da Vinci's works for years, and eventually that led me into secret societies, and secret societies, you know, led me to the Templars eventually. Sometime in the 1990s, that transition took place, and, you know, then it really sort of jump-started in 2009 when I went into Dome, France, and was handed the keys to the dungeon where the Templars were held from 1307 to 1310, and that really jump-started things. And then, of course, when I discovered the Templar cave in Brazil in 2015, things really took off. And, you know, ever since then, I've been backtracking the Templars and have discovered what their secret agenda was. I've also uncovered a secret port in Portugal that, that was condoned and actually known about by the kings of Portugal for several hundred years, that the Templars were traveling in and out of quite frequently. It's just opened up so much information. The research just keeps leading me to more and more facts that are not well-known history. You know, there's very little known, actually, about the Templars in Portugal, other than the fact that they founded the country and that they dominated the country. It literally was a Templar development. It really was a template, I believe, that they had intended to carry out that same ideal that they built Portugal on, which was a country built on freedom and equality, freedom of religion, freedom of speech, etc., which we know, you know, eventually happened in the United States of America. And, you know, it was definitely related to their inspiration, as I've uncovered their link to the Magna Carta, which later, of course, became a foundation or a template that was used for the Declaration of Independence and the Bill of Rights. So this agenda that they had started, I believe, long before they ever organized in 1118 in the Holy Land. I believe that this agenda went much further back, hundreds, possibly thousands of years, from a time that the Templars actually investigated and researched from 1040 to 1090, they were investigating secret sites and sacred initiation practices by more ancient civilizations and cultures. with the idea of bringing about a raising of consciousness for mankind at some point. And I think this was the core of the actual agenda, was bringing about, you know, peace for humanity, equality for humanity. And they certainly did that in Portugal. You know, Portugal was made up of probably one of the most diverse country in all of Europe, including the UK, which of course was Scotland and England at that time. But they had, you know, they had Christians, they had Catholics, they had Jews, they had Moors, they had Cathars, they had Celts, they had every nationality, every religious background and cultural background that existed at that time was all living in Portugal.
0: And they all got along, didn't they?
1: Pardon?
0: Did they all get along?
1: Well, you know, not everybody always gets along, you know. I mean, that's just humanity. That's just part of reality. But they did a pretty good job of being able to live with each other and being tolerant of each other's differences and belief systems for, you know, that went from, what, 11, probably the early 12th century, all the way up until the Inquisition made their way into Portugal in the 16th century. So that's, you know, we're talking perhaps 400 or 500 years. So I think they were doing a pretty good job. And, you know, Portugal is still made up of all these different nationalities and cultures and religious belief systems, although it is dominated by the Catholic Church as far as mm-hmm. religious beliefs. It's still very tolerant of other belief systems.
0: Kathleen, tell us who the Knight Templars were and what they were doing.
1: Well, the Templars, in the beginning, nine knights organized with this ideal that I've just spoken about. And when they went into the Holy Land, and of course they were given this, you know, stamp of approval by the Catholic Church, you know, that was actually... it was the brainchild of Bernard de Clairvaux, who was a Cistercian monk and a very powerful man at that time. He was a mover and a shaker. And at that point, the Templars just, you know, they just actually expanded exponentially after that happened. And it drew thousands of members. And so they had to protect their inner circle. And in the, what was it, the beginning of the 13th century, in a small town called Gisels-France, there was actually a schism, and a decision was made at that time amongst the Templars that they would protect their inner circle. And that inner circle was to continue with this ideal, with this agenda, to establish a world, which was a big deal at that time, mm-hmm. of harmony and equality and, you know, religious freedom. And we know that, of course, that was stopped, that they were, you know, that was all interrupted in 1307 when everything fell apart in France and they were rounded up. But even that experience, even that was going on in France, Jacques de Molay had spies everywhere. They knew that was happening. They knew that was going to happen. And there was only a couple hundred Templars that were rounded up in France. The rest of them were already in Portugal and already in Scotland. And they had, you know, they had a ship that they took all the treasure out. They were well aware that that was coming, you know, that that was happening, that that was coming, that King Philip the Fair was going to attempt to destroy them. They were well aware of that. So at that point, I think, you know, that their agenda, they took their agenda underground. It never ceased. As I've discovered, churches dedicated to the Templars, to St. John the Baptist, to Mary Magdalene, to St. Michael, all throughout Europe, that were still functioning under the rug with Templars all throughout that time. You know, all throughout the 1300s, the 1400s.
0: Were they fighters, Kathleen?
1: Church. Well, there's a small church in France, in Amboise, France, which was the first one that gave me you know, this idea that made me aware of it. And it was not very far from where Leonardo da Vinci's chateau was in Amboise, France. And this was a church dedicated to St. John the Baptist, which was open and functioning during the time that Leonardo lived there. Of course, we know he was born in the middle of the 15th century all the way up until the 16th century. It was when he was, you know, when he was alive. And he was in Amboise for about the last 20 years of his life. And this chapel of dedicated to St. John was within walking distance, a very short walking distance, of his chateau. There was also another one that I discovered in Septmes, France, that was functioning, and the Templars were still there. So even in France, this order was still continuing on, and I believe that they were still attempting to further their agenda and put the pieces in place to further that agenda. And I don't think
0: how many of them were there?
1: How many of them survived?
0: How many members were they?
1: Oh God, that's really hard to pinpoint, because there were, you know, there were members in every single country. They were embedded in every country in Europe. I would venture to guess there were somewhere in the hundreds of thousands of members before the
0: Who financed them?
1: They financed themselves through donations from churches, from monarchs, from royals, or nobles, excuse me, in every single country. Again, the way that they were set up, the way that Bernard de Clairvaux was brilliant in setting up the Templars and presenting it to the Catholic Church, this was the first time in history that a monk was also considered a crusader, a soldier. So, and they were also given absolution by the church. So if you became a Templar during that time in history, you had an automatic ticket to heaven. And this is the way they presented it. So it drew overnight hundreds and hundreds and thousands of members. So before the demise of the Templars in 1314, when they were, you know, legally disbanded, there were probably several hundred thousand Templars.
0: Were they fighters?
1: Yes. Well, most of them were. But then you had your inner circle of members that I'm sure were capable soldiers, but they were more involved in the initiation processes and the administration of the order. And in France was, of course, their stronghold for a long time. But I think that transferred to Portugal and Scotland after 1307.
0: Now, was this individual that you mentioned the leader of the Templars?
1: Well, yeah, Jacques de Molay, of course, at the end, you know, was their leader. And but I believe that at that time when he was arrested with several hundred Templars, the Templars that were arrested with him, I do not believe were of the inner order, because of the fact that they did not know. The reason that they didn't divulge anything under extreme torture and pressure, because they didn't know anything. I think that the inner order, the inner circle, was made up of members that were in Portugal and that were in Scotland. And we don't even see any initiation relics or anything discovered in Scotland, but we have, you know, of course, Hamilton White's amazing cache of relics. And most of them are indicative of initiatory practice. And those were all discovered, and they were dug up in Tomar, Portugal, which was, of course, the stronghold of the Templar order in Portugal. And, I mean, I've seen these relics myself. I've handled them. I've held them. They're absolutely amazing. And they are proof. They're absolute proof, without a doubt, that the Templars were not a Christian sect. They were not necessarily strictly Christian. They accepted all religions, but they were more towards a Gnostic order. They were not, you know, they were not Catholics, practicing Catholics. They practiced actually several initiations to get to what we now see as like sort of a 33rd degree. We could compare it to a 33rd degree Mason. The Mason's initiatory steps in becoming a 33rd degree Mason were based on the Templar initiatory steps. Same thing with the Rosicrucians. They were based on the Templars' initiatory steps. And the symbols that I discovered in my cave, which I also found in San Leonardo Church in Portugal, and I found them in Royston, and I found them in Dome, France, in the dungeon in Chinon, and several other places, Istanbul. Now, these were all initiatory symbols of different levels of initiation. So, you know, these, and some of them match perfectly with the relics that Hamilton White has, which I found very interesting. So we know that the inner order was practicing initiatory initiations.
0: When you talk about they were arrested, what were they arrested for?
1: Well, they were arrested for Gnostic beliefs, basically. And they were arrested for several things. They were accused of spitting on Christ. They were accused of worshiping a head. They were accused of sexual deviation. They were accused of homosexuality. They were accused of worshiping the devil. It went on and on. There was a list, a very long list of things that they were accused of. And interesting enough, some of these things that they were accused of were based in Gnostic principles. So, you know, some of the things were not off the mark. Of course, some of the more dastardly deeds, I guess you could call them, they were not guilty of. But, you know, they were just included for good measure, because you have to remember that King Philip III at that time, his intention and what he originally approached Jacques Dumoulin with was the idea that he become the Grand Master of the Order, but he also wanted them to combine the Knights Templar with the Hospitallers. And they were not, they did not get along. In fact, they actually had a battle in the Holy Land between the Knights Templar and the Hospitallers. They were not by any means friendly with each other. So Jacques Dumoulin turned him down. He said, absolutely not. You know, I'm not going to join my order with the Hospitallers and turn everything over to you. So, you know, that was partially why. And the other reason why Philip the Fair went after him, of course, was because he was indebted. He was deeply indebted to the Templars at that time. He owed them a great deal of money. And so this was an easy way to get out from under that debt. And also, there was another huge factor that was involved, was once the Templars lost in...
0: Hold on for a second, Kathleen. We're going to take a short break, but we'll come back and talk more about the Knights Templar right here on Coast to Coast AM.
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0: Hey, Joe, I thought you were retired.
1: Living on a fixed income is tough. 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
3: Hi, I'm Tom.
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0: And welcome back, George Norrie, along with Kathleen Ball. Her latest work is called The Templars' Agenda. We'll get into that agenda in a moment. Kathleen, were the Templars worshipped? Were they liked?
1: Well, you know, it's true of any organization. It depends on who you meet. That's what I always tell everybody who asks me that. Many of them, they were valued. They were very much valued by the monarchs throughout Europe and, of course, what we now know as the UK because of their military skills. They were also bankers throughout the whole entire, you know, medieval world at that time. They began a banking system that they offered to all the, you know, it started out as just banking where you leave your money here and I give you this chip and you can redeem your money in the Holy Land, so to avoid being robbed, you know, mm-hmm. for the pilgrims that were going back and forth between Europe and the, that's how it began. But it caught on, and, you know, with their wealth that just, you know, just poured into the Templars in the 12th and 13th century. They were given castles and lands and, you know, farms and just so much that they were able to generate an income for themselves more than what they needed to live on. So, of course, they had all this excess money that they loaned to monarchs. They loaned it to all the nobles, and they also loaned to common people who owned farms and things. They were actually, the Templars, from what I've researched now, they inspired more growth and better quality of life in the medieval times than any other organization or institution that existed at that time. They raised the quality of life for everyone. So in that sense, yes, they were well-liked. But they were also given powers by the monarchs to mediate disputes. And so that, of course, is going to generate dislike by whoever they judged against, you know, so that's going to happen. And with the wealth, there were several, I won't say several, but there were members of the order that became corrupted as a result of that wealth. Which, you know, is pretty hard to avoid when you have that much money. You're going to have people that are going to go astray. It's going to go to their head, and, you know, they're going to use that as a way to, or a means to increase their own personal power and influence. So, you know, and I'd say that about any order today, even in today's world, we have that still true.
0: Would they be almost like the modern day Illuminati?
1: Well, the Illuminati is a really broad term. Now, it's used in a Rosicrucian organization as a specific level of initiation. I don't know about the Mason, the Masonic orders, personally, because I'm not a Mason. But I do know that, you know, it is a term that's used by Masonic orders. It's also a term that's used by demonic orders as well. And, you know, because when you have magic or initiatory processes going on, you've got both good and you've got evil, because that's the nature of the world that we live in. The three-dimensional reality is opposites. It's made up of opposites. And so you're going to have people that are going to be using that for altruistic purposes, and you're going to have people that are going to be using it for their own gain. So this is going to be true with any organization, including, of course, we're seeing it rampantly right now throughout the world. Throughout any government agency, throughout any organization, you're going to see that. You're going to see good and you're going to see evil. It's just the nature of reality.
0: Interesting take. What happened to them? Why did they disband? Or did they?
1: Well, they went underground, George. You know, they literally went underground. From what I can see, they never died out. You know, traveling through these different countries where they had strongholds, You know, in Switzerland, they maintained banking, so they were the basis for the banking system we're using today. You know, it was built on the foundation that they created. But they were still utilized. You know, they formed the guilds, stonemason guilds, you know, many of the carpentry guilds and a lot of the guilds that we still see that utilized today. But they formed the basis for those. So, you know, they were still utilized, even though they weren't called Templars, nor did they call themselves Templars, because that was extremely dangerous to do. They were hunted down by the Catholic Church, literally hunted down and murdered, their families, their descendants, throughout the world. So after, you know, 1314. So
0: really, I thought they were the protectors of like the Shroud of Turin, weren't they?
1: I'm sorry, I was talking, so I didn't hear that.
0: I thought they were protectors of the Shroud of Turin for the Catholic Church.
1: Well, they were not protectors of the Catholic Church. They fought for the Catholic Church when it aligned with their agendas. You know, they wanted to take back the Holy Land. That was something that was important to them. So, of course, they were aligned with the Catholic Church in that particular ideal of what they wanted. But when it came to, like, the Cathars, they were not involved in rounding up the Cathars in France. They actually protected the Cathars and brought the Cathars into Portugal. I found three different communities that the Templars, that were Cathar communities in Portugal, that, you know, were evidence of the Templars rescuing many, many, many hundreds, possibly thousands of Cathars. And bringing them into Portugal. They did the same thing with the Jews when the Jews were hunted down by, well, King Philip the Fair. He was the first one to do it during their time. And he rescued the Jews and brought, the Templars rescued the Jews and brought them into Portugal. So, you know, to say that they were just and only soldiers utilized by the Catholic Church is really just a very small percentage of what they actually were represented and what they actually inspired throughout Europe and the UK during their heyday, during those, you know, well, from 1118 to 1314. So we're talking roughly 200 years. Their impact for the good of mankind far outweighed what they did as soldiers, as a military order.
0: Your book is called The Templars' Agenda. What was the agenda?
1: The agenda was to bring about what they wanted to see throughout the world was what they had created in Portugal. They wanted to see a world and help bring about a world that was enlightened, where the consciousness of the planet, of humanity, was raised to the level that they could live in harmony with each other, that people could live in harmony with each other without all of the wars and, you know, all the things that divide us. And I still think that today this is still their ideal. This is still their core agenda. They went to a great deal of effort to bring that about in the United States of America and be very much a part of the foundation of our core beliefs here in the United States of America, to the point where they took their treasure, hid it in Scotland, and brought it over in ships to the North America continent to later be utilized to finance the War of Independence. And that's huge. That is a huge commitment to accomplish, and it's also a great deal of evidence for what their true agenda was, is, and I believe always will be, with the core members of the Templars.
0: Did they form a basis for the United States?
1: Yes, they did.
0: Wow.
1: They were they were very much involved, like I said previously, in the authoring of the Magna Carta and putting that document together. And then later using that as inspiration for the Declaration of Independence and the Bill of Rights that we, you know, that we currently have as our, you know, our underlying foundation and belief system in this country, which established democracy. We were the first country to actually, other than Portugal, to actually live by the principles, democratic principles. So this is huge. It's made a huge impact on the entire world. Of course, we know things haven't always run perfectly, but this was the ideal, and I believe that it still is the ideal with many of the Templar organizations that exist today.
0: What does the Catholic Church think about the Templars today?
1: Well, it depends on who you talk to in the Catholic Church. I am of the belief that the Pope doesn't have even an iota of a clue of what's going on with one of their orders, one of the arms of their own order, Opus Dei. Opus Dei is, I believe, very much against the Templars, what the Templars' agenda is. And, you know, I personally had experience with Opus Dei myself in Portugal, coming in to stop me from filming and also keeping me from photographing and filming another very important Templar site in Portugal. So they are definitely trying to keep the truth about the Templars from the population, from mankind, from the world. They don't want the truth of the Templars to come out. They thought that was buried and they were done with it, but they're not, and they're not happy about it either.
0: Kathleen, what was the significance of finding the cave in Brazil?
1: Oh, that significance was huge. I had no idea the impact that was going to have. Initially, I thought, this is amazing. Okay, so maybe they were just when 1307, when things got really, horrible over in Europe, maybe they just came to Brazil to sort of colonize and escape. But that was not the case. As I've come to realize, the cave was not only a gold mine, one of four gold mines that they had dug out over there that they were mining in Brazil and bringing back the gold into Portugal, into the king in Portugal, which is really interesting because that explains why the King Denis at the time, 1307 to 1314, was the only monarch in Europe that had any money. All the rest of the monarchs were broke and they owed the Templars money, but not Portugal, because the Templars were bringing back this gold and also silver from Peru into the port in Peniche in Portugal that the kings knew about and that they kept secret. Nobody really knew about this port. They kept it secret. But that was one of the primary reasons. And I think that, they also obviously used it for initiation purposes because I found the initiation symbols in that cave. But I've also talked to many of the locals in the area of Alto Paraíso, which is where the cave is located, and Moinho, which is where the Templar property I located that the locals have said that the Templars once owned. And also there's many, many, many members of the populations in that area that claim descendancy that goes back to the original Templars from Portugal. So, I would love to do some DNA testing over there. I would absolutely love to be a part of a DNA study. But if you just look at the people, you can tell that they have European, they're definitely European, partially European people.
0: Were they primarily English or French? What were they?
1: Were they, I'm sorry, could you repeat that? I was talking again.
0: Were they primarily English or French?
1: They're primarily Portuguese. And of course, you know, Portugal was made up of Spanish and French and the indigenous cultures that were already there in Portugal. So, but I did find an interesting thing out a couple of years ago. I found a Templar in Scotland who died in 1292, who had a Portuguese appellation that was used as a middle name, Duncan Maceo MacGregor, who lived in Scotland. And the Maceo is a word for water, ocean, pond, or pool. So I found that really interesting because it's, you know, it leads us to believe that he may very well have been involved in nautical, you know, in trips involving the Portuguese Templars. He may have been, you know, with them, aligned with them. He may even have been one of the members that went into Brazil. You know, they didn't keep records back then, of course. Everything was kept pretty hush-hush, but to have that appellation is really interesting to me. And, you know, I have contacted the MacGregor family and trying to get as much information as I can from this man. All I know at this point that he was definitely a Templar and he definitely had a Portuguese middle name that referred to body of water. Answer your question, you know, they were primarily Portuguese Templars that went into Brazil, but it wouldn't surprise me at all if there were also French and Scottish members that went into Brazil.
0: May they have traveled with Christopher Columbus in 1492?
1: They were there before Christopher Columbus traveled in 1492. And, you know, the interesting, I think it's been about a year ago now, they discovered, they exhumed Christopher Columbus's body and discovered that he was actually Portuguese. He was not Spanish.
0: Maybe he was a Templar. We'll come back in a moment and take calls with you in a moment, Kathleen Ball, as we talk about the Knights Templar and their agenda.
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1: Hey, son. 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
1: What's on your mind?
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7: Guilty. I'm Chris DeMeo, Fox News. A former American Idol singer is convicted in his Ohio murder trial.
8: A jury in Miami County, Ohio, finding Caleb Flynn guilty on all nine counts, including aggravated murder.
9: We, the jury in this case, being duly impaneled and sworn, find the defendant, Caleb C. Flynn, guilty.
8: The judge revoking the 40-year-old's bond, setting a sentencing hearing for October 5th. Prosecutors say Flynn, a former American Idol contestant and pastor, fatally shot his 37-year-old wife, Ashley, at their Tip City home in February and staged the scene to look like a home invasion, pointing to thousands of texts between him and his mistress, Aaliyah Botner, as proof of a motive. Botner, who testified, reading messages Flynn sent her, including one stating he wanted his wife, quote, dead and gone.
7: That's Fox's Kristen Goodwin. President Trump signing an executive order to change the phrase artificial intelligence to super intelligence. Fox's Kevin Cork in Washington explains why.
10: I believe they're going to be used for the good.
11: Now, the mandate applies directly to the executive branch and all of its agencies, and they now have 60 days to formalize super intelligence and the abbreviation SI into federal law. But not everybody's convinced that all this new tech is good. Anthropic continues to express concerns that autonomous capabilities could increase a potential for harm as errors or misalignment or security exploits could have real-world consequences. And, of course, it may come as no surprise that there are some Democrats like Alexandria Ocasio-Cortez, Sandy Cortez to some, who support an outright ban on superintelligence altogether.
7: This comes as the president also announced the new AI-powered website designed to consolidate information from tens of thousands of federal web pages into a single searchable database called America.gov. Stocks taking a dive yesterday. The Dow finishing down 132 points. The NASDAQ and S&P 500 also lower. 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
7: A federal prosecutor reopening an investigation into an alleged gang rape at Cornell University.
24: The young woman is a former Cornell student. She says that she was plied with drugs and booze at a frat house in 2020.

0: before against her will. Then she claimed she was gang raped by the frat brothers for hours. One of those frat brothers that she named in her lawsuit is Scott Kretzmer. Kretzmer's lawyer says that he was not at all involved. His client passed a drug test. 2 years ago, the frat brothers were not charged because prosecutors say the woman called Jane Doe in court papers denied she was drugged or drunk without her knowledge. And she told police at the time that the sex with the frat brothers, well, it was consensual.
1: Fox's Eric Sean. A union representing Transportation Security Administration officers says workers who check boarding passes and IDs will no longer be able to sit down while doing their job.
2: The TSA says that by standing rather than sitting, agents can better greet passengers while checking their IDs, be more vigilant while looking travelers in the eye, and that it'll keep agents from getting distracted. TSA officers are on a rotation at security checkpoints. They spend 15 minutes checking IDs and travel documents, 15 minutes helping passengers through scanners, and 30 minutes working the X-ray machine where they do get to sit. The move to take away chairs from TSA workers who check IDs has led to criticism from the TSA unions and from Democrats. On X, Democrats on the House Homeland Security Committee posted, "Republicans are dedicated to making life as miserable as possible for federal workers. Give them back their chairs."
1: That's Fox Business Network's Max Gordon. The policy change comes nearly 2 months after David Cummins took over as TSA administrator. In the AL wildcard, the Yankees and the White Sox each took game one, while in the NL wildcard, the Braves and Padres won the opening games of their series. I'm Chris DeMeo. This is Fox News.
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5: Weather Channel forecast for the Midlands, upper 50s for tonight, and low humidity feels good one more night. We start to head uphill more tomorrow, Thursday, and Friday. In fact, we're getting close to the 90-degree mark for the next 3 days in a row. Moisture from the Pacific comes all the way to the Carolinas this weekend, with rain Saturday and Sunday, and a lot of it Sunday. Could see almost an inch of rain. I'm meteorologist Scott Lauriemore at the Weather Channel.
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1: We're talking with Kathleen Ball about the Knights Templars. Her latest work is The Templars Agenda. We will be back with your calls in a moment on Coast to Coast AM. 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

0: And welcome back. Kathleen Ball with us. Her book is called The Templar's Agenda. Kathleen, where do people get that book?
1: Oh, the Templar Agenda will be coming out in October. I just actually got an update from my publishing editor yesterday. Mm-hmm. So that will be coming out sometime in mid-October, and they'll be able to get it on Amazon.
0: Great. Now, are you saying that the Templars beat Christopher Columbus to North America?
1: Oh, yeah, absolutely. Absolutely. There's no doubt about that now. The evidence is really just keeps mounting that they were definitely in South America long before Columbus was traveling. And there's every indication that the real Christopher Columbus was, he was definitely Portuguese. That's been proven through DNA testing. But that he may have been privy to some of the Templar information and certainly Templar maps before he left for his voyage. So there's a lot of evidence pointing to that now. And there's also more things that are coming up that are really exciting, but I can't really talk about that yet until it's been out there to the public.
0: But, have you heard of the Bohemian Grove?
1: Did he what?
0: Have you heard of the Bohemian Grove?
1: Oh, yes, I have heard of Bohemian Grove, yes.
0: Is it conceivable that some Templars are part of that organization?
1: Well, George, you know, there are many Templar organizations right now. And unfortunately, we have to use discernment because many of them, like I said earlier, many of these orders do not have altruistic plans for humanity. They want to control humanity in ways that are beneficial for themselves and not necessarily the general population. And I am not surprised that some of these members that call themselves Templars are involved in Bohemian Grove. I'm not at all surprised.
0: Let's go to the phones. Bill, truck driving in Oregon to get us started. Hey, Bill.
2: Hey, George. Hey, I'm going to have to read your book about this Knights Templar, okay? And it's not that I'm particularly interested in it, except this Freemasons thing keeps coming up. I mean, again, I'm not even particularly interested in the Freemasons. It just keeps coming up. And I'm wondering if you believe that there's any connection between the Knights Templar and the Freemasons. And this goes back like really, really far into history. Anyways, what do you think about that?
1: Oh yeah, there was definitely a connection between the Knights Templar and the Freemasons. At least the initial Freemasons. Yes, most definitely. Their initiation processes, their 33 degrees, and you know many of their rules and guidelines for the Masonic order came right directly out of the Templars organization, and I do believe that many of the first Masons were descendants of Templars. And the same thing is true with the Rosicrucian Order. Many of the Rosicrucians were at least descendants, if not members themselves, of Templars. Once the Templars were disbanded, of course, they weren't using that terminology anymore. They weren't calling themselves Templars for many, many reasons, and most of it was survival because, like I said before, the Templars were being hunted down. You know, and their descendants were being hunted down. So it was not a good thing to associate yourself as a Templar or being a Templar member, family member, descendant, or even associate from the 13 and 14 all the way up through the 18th century. They were being hunted. So, and this is true throughout South America and also in India. I found evidence of them having been hunted down. So, I hope that answers your question.
0: Is it conceivable that the Templars as you talk about, are in many different organizations, are doing things that are very nefarious on this planet?
1: Well, again, I wouldn't use a blanket term like the Templars doing these things. I would say, I would actually, you know, change that verbiage to some of the Templar orders that that are current, that are, you know, contemporary today, that we are, you know, that we're living next to and around and within and around as neighbors and friends and associates. Yes, I do believe that. I do believe that some Templar orders are affiliated with the Catholic Church, which we know above board. They have altruistic belief systems, and you know, but there are parts of their order, and you know, in terms of Opus Dei, who do not have the best interest of humanity. And we do know that Templars are affiliated with these people. And we do know that they're affiliated with, of course, you know, Bohemian Grove and the Illuminati. And again, it goes back to, when people ask me this, I always say, it depends on who you meet. You know, it doesn't matter if they're calling themselves Templars, or they're calling themselves Rosicrucians, or they're calling themselves Masons, or they're calling themselves Illuminati, which is pretty brave, actually, that particular term, because it's really got a negative connotation in the last 50 years. But it just depends on the human being that you are interacting with at the time. And that involves personal discernment on your part, on my part, on anyone who's coming into contact with these people and calling themselves Templar, Mason, whatever. We have to really practice discernment in this time that we're living in right now, because there's a lot of wolves in sheep's clothing at the moment. And, you know, we're hoping, my hope is, my belief, that that will be revealed, the truth will be revealed to all of humanity. And hopefully we'll move forward with a better world.
0: Have you been told to back off, Kathleen?
1: Not directly, but I have had things that I won't go into happen that would lead one to believe that they're not coincidental in terms of consequences resulting from interacting with, you know, which I had no intention. I had absolutely no idea who these people were until we did a background check on them and found out who they were. But yes, there has been consequences.
0: I thought so. East of the Rockies, Bobby's out there traveling somewhere in Canada. Hey, Bobby.
3: Hey, George. How are you?
0: Good. Whereabouts in Canada are you?
3: I'm between Hamilton and Toronto right now.
0: Well, be safe. Go ahead.
3: But I was going to give you a condensed down version, because not only am I Mason, I'm also a Knights Templar and a Shriner. But the first 3 degrees in Masonry, your Entered Apprentice, your Fellow Craft, and your Master Masons, were the ones that built, they were the craftsmen and workmen that built King Solomon's Temple in the Bible. Built it not only the first time, but when it got burnt down, built it the second time. Took 13 years to build it the first time. Then you come under the umbrella of the Scottish Rite, which is your fourth degree. I'm a 32nd degree Mason, so you've got your fourth through your 32nd. Your 33rd degree has to be appointed from the Supreme Council in Washington, D.C. It's not something you can acquire, not something you can do. It has to be appointed. So if somebody's a 33rd degree, every one of them was appointed to them. The other umbrella is the York Rite. That's what the Knights Templar comes under. So I was knighted in the process, so my title is Sir Knight. Then your Shriners are the next level above that, which does, you know, we do a lot of work for the crippled children, burn hospitals. The Knights Templar have the Eye Foundation. It does a lot of eye surgeries for children and stuff like that, so they help them see. So in a condensed down version, I've been a Knights Templar in Scottish Rite for 42 years, and they do so much good work for people because there's no money that is spent by the parents for them to go to the hospitals to have the orthopedic surgeries, the burn units. It's just really touching. If you've never been to a hospital, it's worth a trip to go visit.
0: Kathleen, I'll give you a chance to talk to a Knights Templar. Go ahead.
1: Yes. Yes, and I totally agree, and I'm so glad that you've brought this up on this show tonight, because this is really important. There's so much negativity that people want to attach to the order, both the Masonic order and the Templar order right now. But there's a tremendous amount of good that the Templars and the Masonic orders are doing in communities. You know, I know personally of several members that, you know, assist in Jerusalem with things that are going on there. They assisted with, you know, fires and earthquakes that happened in Mexico, rebuilding and helping people. And these things are under, you know, these things aren't on the news. We're not going to hear about these things that they're doing. But we're talking about, you know, this is the core of the orders, of the Masonic orders and the Templars orders. These are the true members that are accomplishing these things for the betterment of humanity, for the betterment of community, and for, you know, to improve people's lives and to help in situations where, you know, so many other people, you know, they don't have the means to do it. And I'm really glad that you brought these things up, because I really love to see when it's people are focused on what the Templars are doing for humanity, because this is a very real factor in becoming a member of either the Masons or the Templars. And like I said, I don't know the inner workings of the Masonic orders, but I do know many, many Masons, because I speak at Masonic orders, and I, you know, I've been invited to do lectures at Masonic orders. But like I said, I'm not a member, but I am aware of many, many, many good things that have been accomplished by the Masonic, by the Masons, and also by the Templars. So I thank you so much for your contribution.
0: Kathleen, have any Templars run for president?
1: Were they ever president?
0: Or did they ever run?
1: Not that I'm aware of. Not that I'm aware of. I don't think that they would put themselves out there to that degree in terms of being a president. I just don't think that has ever happened or will happen. I mean, I don't know about, you know, in the future. But they typically are very humble people and members of society that are more interested in, you know, building up the world, in contributing to, you know, peace and harmony and, you know, improving the lives of people. And we all know that the president, any president of any country, is really bogged down with a lot of, you know, Congress and, you know, the Senate, and they've got to pass things, and they have to do, you know, they're really involved in a lot of paperwork and bureaucracy. And I think that this would be an adherent. I think it would be difficult to be both a Templar and a president at the same time. That's a really interesting question, though, because, you know, I've never really thought about that before, but I just don't think, from my personal perspective of what I know of Templars and Masons, I just don't see that would be something that any member would choose.
0: Do they control the presidency?
1: Absolutely not. Certainly not at this time in history. Certainly not at this time in history in our country. Now, whether or not they influence, you know, governmental administrations in other countries, I'm unaware of that. If it is happening, I'm unaware of it. And like I said, it's certainly not happening in the United States, not at this point in history.
0: Let's go to Cornelius in Louisiana. Corny, wasn't your father a Templar?
4: Yeah, that's what I wanted to tell Kathleen Ball, and I was so glad Bill and Bobby, those were great calls, too. Hey, George, we need to pray for Stan the Man in the Dakotas. He's having surgery on his leg. Now, it's Kathleen Ball. My dad was a Knights Templar and a 33rd degree Mason, and I told Gina, the lovely call screener, that I sent George and Tommy his books after he died. They're 100 years old books. And the thing that got me, George told me Tommy sold them for $100,000. But that's a joke George had told. But what I wanted to tell you, I'm an African American, and they have African American Knights Templars and Masons and Freemasons and Shriners, too, just like Bobby was talking about in Canada. But I just wish I had known you earlier, and I would have sent you. But if you go to YouTube, my address is on there, Cornelius Lawson White YouTube. And like I said, you can look up my dad, Cornelius Lawson White Sr., and see his information about his funeral and everything. But Cornelius Lawson White YouTube, it has a phone number, but that phone number is dead, so I'm trying to get it back. But, George, I'm so glad you got Kathleen Ball on. And would you talk about the African-Americans that are Freemasons and Knights Templar? Like I said, my dad was one. I found the book after he had died on all this stuff. So God bless you, George. God bless you, Kathleen. And God bless America.
0: Thank you, Courtney. Your dad was quite a guy, too, as well. Were there many African-Americans who were Templars, Kathleen?
1: Yes, they were members that we had. Of course, in Portugal, we had African-Americans that were Moors in Portugal that were members of the Templars. And we also see this in England. Currently, I believe that there are also African-Americans amongst the orders. Now, again, we're talking, we're using a blanket term. Now, I don't know about specific orders that call themselves Templars. Now, you know, this may not be true amongst some of them, but the orders that I have been affiliated with and the orders that I have met, to members that I have met personally, yes, there very definitely is African Americans in and amongst the orders. And, you know, not just African American, but all cultures.
0: We'll come back in a moment, Kathleen, and take final calls with you right here on Coast to Coast AM.

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1: You probably remember the Venus flytrap, that strange little plant that snaps shut on insects. 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

0: And welcome back. George Norrie with our final segment with Kathleen Ball. Her website is linked up at coasttocoastam.com, and her book that comes out in October, which is in a few days, The Templar's Agenda. It'll probably shoot for the middle of October when it comes out. Kathleen, Philip IV, the King of France, what was his role with the Templars?
1: Well, his primary role was, he was obviously the King of France, which was the country where their stronghold was located, right in Paris, we well know. But he wanted to dominate the Templar Order. After they came back from Jerusalem, and they, of course, lost that battle at Acre, they were no longer useful as a military order for the monarchs in Jerusalem, in the Holy Land. That was over for them. So here we have a tremendously powerful, at that point, global order throughout Europe and the UK, which we know now is the UK, and they have not just military power, but they have financial banking power. And at that point in time, they no longer were an asset for not only King Philip the Fair in France, the Fourth in France, but also they had become a threat to many of the other monarchs in Europe. They began to see them as a threat. And so Philip the Fair wanted to control them. And so his attempt was to try to negotiate with Jacques de Molay to become the Grand Master himself of the order. But what he also wanted to do is he was demanding that if this was to happen, he wanted the Knights Templar and the Knights Hospitaller to join together in as one order that he would be Grand Master order over all of these, both of these orders. And that was unacceptable to Jacques de Molay because of the fact that the Hospitallers and the Templars did not get along. They were not compatible with each other. In fact, they actually broke out in a battle in Jerusalem. We know from history that the Templars didn't come out of very well either, by the way. But, they absolutely had no interest in combining themselves with the Knights Hospitaller or being dominated by King Philip the Fair. His whole agenda of being a king and having his own interests with his own, that served himself for power, was contrary to the beliefs of the Templar Order. So, on many, many levels, this was not a good idea, according to Jacques de Molay and according to his order, his members' beliefs. They did not want him as their leader. So without that, that was his first attempt to deal with the Templars. And when that failed, he turned to attacking them. So, he put out a tremendous amount of propaganda.
0: Wasn't he heavily in debt to them too?
1: Yes, he was heavily, heavily in debt. And so, in his mind, he thought, well, if I destroy the order, I've also destroyed the debt. The debt will no longer be in existence, and I'll kill two birds with one stone. I'll no longer have this threat of this military order with all this money, but I will also get rid of my debt, and then I can take their assets and bring them into the coffers under the crown. So, that was his, that was King Philip the Fair. That was his solution to how he was going to deal with this very, very powerful order that was right in his midst in France.
0: All right, let's go to the phones. Sean in Stockton, California. Hello, Sean.
2: Yeah, hi, George. Thank you. Kathleen, as far as I know, I've studied the inception of the Masons and the Masonic Order, and I asked a previous guest the first evidence he found of organized stonemasons and masonry, and he cited Göbekli Tepe and some of the other ancient sites. And also, the Masonic calendar is several thousand years older than our Christian calendar we use with the BC AD calendar. So as far as I can tell, the Knights Templar would have evolved from the Masonic order. Have you been able to find the inception of the Knights Templar? Thank you.
1: Being able to find a connection between the Masons and the Templars?
0: Inception, I guess.
1: Yeah, well, you're not going to find it, not unless you do DNA testing. I'm convinced that that's the only way that we're going to be able to prove it beyond a shadow of doubt. We have duplications in rules. We have duplication in initiatory practices between the Templars and the Masons. And, well, I don't, like I said, I'm not an expert on the Masonic order. I've never been a Mason, so I don't know myself. But from what I do know and from members that I consider friends, I do know that many of the practices are were duplicated from the Templars. They originated with the Templars. This is also, of course, true with the Rosicrucians as well. And many of these initiatory practices and steps that you go through, from my understanding, they stem all the way back to ancient times, all the way back to Egypt, and possibly even further back. So to find that connection between the Masons and the Templars, I would suggest, initiating a DNA testing, widespread DNA testing with people who were, willing to come forward and be tested. The only other way we're going to find any absolute connections is through family records. And we know that any records that existed were destroyed by the Templars and by their families because, of course, they were being hunted down and they were being murdered. So they really had no interest in maintaining these records. Now, there may be some. I have come across some in Portugal, families that are willing to open up their family records to me. But this is extremely rare, and they don't want their names, out there. So I have to be really, really careful with that research. But from my understanding, in Brazil specifically, many, many, many of the people there that live in the Alto Paraíso, Moinhos, San Jorge area, Cavalcante, are descendants of Europeans, certainly. And they claim to be descendants of Templars. And they claim to have family records. Now, have I seen these? They haven't produced these, no. So it's all conjecture. Unless we have some DNA testing of these family members.
0: West of the Rockies, Frank is with us in San Francisco. Hi, Frank.
3: Yeah, hi. How's it going? Listen, this is an extremely interesting topic, but I wanted to just comment that Demolay was crucified by Philip IV and the Pope Clement V. When Paris was the holy city before it was moved to Rome. And basically the Knights Templar were created at the time of the Crusades to protect the holy places, and they got very powerful, and they got into banking as the speaker was saying. But basically, the French king and the Pope were threatened by them, and that's why they attacked them. But the Templars, they first went to Scotland, and they were there for a while. And it's all kind of murky. There's so much details that are not known. But then they came to America. And as he said, they were the backbone of our independence movement. And the York Rite Masonry, which is the British Masonry, has the Knights Templar Lodge in it, and the Masons of America are your Scottish Rite, and that's basic, as I understand it, the Roslyn Scotland was where the Templars had to leave Scotland and go to America, so they called their organization the Scottish Rite. And you see, the analogy that I'd like to make is the aristocracy of Ireland was forced out of their country by the British after the Battle of Limerick. And they went to the winds, the wild geese, they called them. And they were like a secret group that worked in different countries doing various things, always benevolent. I don't like her statements that they're kind of like anti-society. I think all of the Knights Templars and all the people of the Masons are very benevolent. And the best way to look at it is they're all hoping to make the world a better place, including some of the connections to the Islamic world. They're all very benevolent. They're all trying to help our society. And there's also the fact that the Catholic Church is probably the biggest foe or enemy of the Knights Templar. It's primarily a kind of a Protestant or English American type of world power at odds with the Catholics. But see, De Molay is the name of the youth group of the Masons.
0: That's a good point. Kathleen, you want to react to some of that?
1: Yeah. Well, you know, I've already reiterated that, you know, the Catholic Church was the enemy and still is the enemy of the Templars. I don't know about the Masonic Order directly, like I said before, but I suspect, you know, I've read a book called The Scarlet Book in the Rosicrucian Library. There's a copy of it if you ever want to look it up. And the whole book is about the Jesuit Order of the Catholic Church going into South America and tracking down any Mason families, Masonic families, Masons members, their descendants, Templars that they could find, you know, descendants, and they were murdering them. And this book is, you know, it's about 3 inches thick. And the whole book, every chapter is about a country in South America that the Jesuit order was going in and annihilating these people, murdering these people. Also in India as well, and throughout, you know, Europe, throughout the European continent and the UK. So when the Templars came over here to North America from Scotland, after that, you know, that war that you're talking about, it's very true. That was a pivotal point. They did come over here, and they intermarried with the indigenous cultures here. And they were very much a part of the foundation through the Masonic Order. They were very much a part of the foundation of the United States of America, the Bill of Rights, the Declaration of Independence, and the foundations of the principles that our country, the United States of America, is based on. And you know, like I said, I mean, it may not look so much like that's what's going on right now, but I do believe that we will survive this time in history and, you know, possibly move closer to some of the belief systems that the Templars would have liked to see come about. Because from my perspective, from the members that I have met, that agenda to bring about a world of tolerance and, you know, and peace is still the primary agenda of the Templar Order. And from the good that I've seen that's come about as a result of the Masonic Orders in the communities, you know, and in crisis experiences like in Mexico that I know of, you know, specifically in Jerusalem, these things are to help humanity and to bring about a better world. And I think that, you know, we too often we get lost in the negativity in this world and don't focus on the positive things that the Templar orders are doing, that the Masonic orders are doing, that the Rosicrucians are doing, and also many, many, many other organizations and individual people are doing to contribute to a better world and to, you know, improving people's lives on this planet. So I hope that answers your question.
0: I'm sure there are many good things about it, Kathleen. Where do people see your documentary?
1: The documentary will be coming out sometime in November. We are uploading it to, I just spoke with my my co-producer before I left on this trip, and we'll be uploading it to Film Hub. Now, Film Hub shops it to the different television networks.
0: That's great, and people will find it on your website as well, so thank you. For Dan Galante, Gina Salvati, Tom Danheiser, Sue Trikas, Lex Lonehood, Sean Ladasur, Alec Fernandez, Tim Banal, Mary Berry, George Knapp, and Richard Serrett, I'm George Norrie, somewhere out there on Coast to Coast AM. We'll see you on our next edition. Until then, be safe, everyone.

0: from this community. They call the fire department when things go bad and they don't know what to do.
1: There'll be a family member and will come up and give me a hug or shake my hand and say, hey, you took care of my dad X number of years ago, and they just wanted to say thank you and how much it meant to them. And things like that just keep me going. I'm ready to come back and do it again.
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3: A guilty verdict for a former Idol contestant. I'm Ted Lindner, Fox News. Verdict on Tuesday coming down in the case against former American Idol contestant Caleb Flynn.
4: Verdict, count two, murder, ORC section 2903.02A, 2903.02D, and 2929.02B. We, the jury in this case, being duly impaneled and sworn, find the defendant, Caleb C. Flynn, guilty of murder as charged in count two of the indictment.
3: In an Ohio jury found Flynn guilty of all charges, including murdering his wife. Flynn accused of fabricating a break into his Ohio home, making himself look like the victim in order to allow him to keep custody of his daughters and be with his mistress. Flynn's lead attorney, Patrick Mulligan, says, what's next?
5: While we respect the system, certainly, we're disappointed. I fully anticipate that there will be a notice of appeal filed, and this decision will be tested thoroughly in the Court of Appeals.
3: Flynn cried as the verdict was read in court. President Trump announcing the launch of a brand new government website powered by AI. The president describing the new America.gov as a platform that will help Americans navigate a range of federal government services and give more power to the people.
6: With America.gov, the federal government no longer stands in your way, and it stands only at your service. And that's what we're doing. We're simplifying it. We're glamorizing it. We're making it what it should be.
3: Secretary of State Marco Rubio says America.gov will help Americans save time on tasks like filing passport applications. AL wildcard games Tuesday. Yankees and White Sox each taking game one of their series. Yankees defeated the Red Sox 9-0. The White Sox defeated the Astros 6-3. In the National League wildcard, the Braves won the opening game of their series against the Phillies 5-3. And the Padres blanked the Cubs 8-0. 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
3: Former Special Prosecutor Jack Smith brought back before a U.S. Senate committee Tuesday to answer questions about his investigation of President Trump following the 2020 election controversies. Fox's Eben Brown.
10: Republican members of the Senate's Judiciary Committee once again accused former Special Prosecutor Jack Smith for biased prosecution of President Trump following the 2020 election and the January 6th Capitol riot, with Missouri U.S. Senator Eric Schmidt calling Smith a not nice name. Minnesota U.S. Senator Amy Klobuchar tried defending him.
11: You are calling a witness a dirtbag.
12: I presented him with text messages about him wanting to meet with people that could have obviously been related to the prosecution that was coordinated with his office in Atlanta.
10: Some Republicans want Smith himself prosecuted for alleged targeted prosecutions of Republicans. Eben Brown, Fox News.
3: Lindsey Clancy back in court for a status hearing Tuesday after her murder case ended in a mistrial earlier.

0: this month. Due to a single holdout juror, the Massachusetts woman still facing murder charges for the deaths of her three children, whom she says she strangled while experiencing undiagnosed postpartum psychosis. Question presented to her attorney, well, there will be an appeal in the case.
1: If there was a discussion of a plea deal, I wouldn't say anything about it because it would be private between myself and attorney Mr. Cruz.
0: It's Lindsay Clancy's attorney, Kevin Reddington. A woman accused of spraying bullets at Rihanna and A$AP Rocky's home in March, hitting a trailer. The celebrity couple was inside at the time. The wall of a nursery their kids were in also was found mentally incompetent to stand trial by a judge Tuesday. 36-year-old Ivana Lizette Ortiz of Orlando, Florida, has pleaded not guilty on numerous charges. No one was injured. And a Virginia biker busted, arrested after he was caught going triple the speed limit all to get to McDonald's before the breakfast menu ended for the day. I'm Ted Lindner. This is Fox News.
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5: Weather Channel forecast for the Midlands, upper 50s for tonight, and low humidity feels good one more night. We start to head uphill more tomorrow, Thursday, and Friday. In fact, we're getting close to the 90-degree mark for the next 3 days in a row. Moisture from the Pacific comes all the way to the Carolinas this weekend, with rain Saturday and Sunday, and a lot of it Sunday. Could see almost an inch of rain. I'm meteorologist Scott Lauriemore at the Weather Channel.
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0: heartland of America and the gateway to the West. Good morning, good evening, wherever you may be across the nation, around the world. I'm George Norrie, and this is Coast to Coast AM. Later tonight, the Knights Templar. Who were they? Here's what's happening. Six Flags has announced it will permanently shutter its most famous roller coaster roughly a month after an investigation exposed a long history of life-altering injuries and deaths linked to the ride. The Six Flags Magic Mountain president, Brian Ordine, wrote in a blog post Tuesday that while its X2 roller coaster has consistently passed a multitude of safety tests, we've decided to close the ride because we believe it's the right thing to do. Magic Mountain is located in Valencia, California. Iran's Islamic Revolutionary Guard Corps is appealing directly to American voters ahead of the November 3rd midterm elections, urging them to oppose President Donald Trump and pressure Washington to end the war. Meanwhile, Iranian security forces have stepped up their presence in Tehran and other cities there with motorcycle patrols, checkpoints, and forces positioned across major urban areas as authorities in Iran brace for possible civil unrest. The security buildup comes as the university students have returned to the streets in Tehran protesting compulsory hijab rules, rising education costs, and political repression. Videos published on Iran International show them all upset. With more on today's activities, here's our Tom Danizer. Tommy?
1: Yeah, George, demonstrators gathered outside the campus mosque at Tehran's Alameh Tabatabai University, chanting anti-regime slogans, including death to tyranny and the morality police, and calling for the release of imprisoned classmates. Members of the IRGC-affiliated besieged paramilitary force confronted and threatened the students during the gathering as Iranian security forces, including motorcycle patrols and checkpoints managed by the IRGC and law enforcement, have heavily increased their presence across Tehran and other major urban cities in anticipation of further unrest. Frustrations have also flared at Tehran's female-only Azra University, where dozens of students were barred after entering the campus without prior notice amid ongoing disciplinary actions. Gulf oil producers with considerable support from the U.S. Navy are jamming crude through the Strait of Hormuz right under Iran's nose. Oil and petroleum product through the critical choke point averaged 13.1 million barrels per day last week, just under 80% of the 17.1 million barrels that had traveled through the strait each day before the war broke out. A U.S. official told CNN Monday that President Donald Trump is willing to give Iran sanctions relief and release frozen funds as part of a final deal, but only if Tehran offers concrete progress on the nuclear issue, as mediators try to bring both countries back to the negotiating table. Meanwhile, U.S. President Donald Trump says the war on Iran will end very soon without providing any details and reiterated that Tehran will not have a nuclear weapon. George?
0: Thank you, Tom. Let's hope it does end soon. Dr. John Curtis, onlinecolumnist.com, with us here with his observations. John, it's still going on.
2: George, the war is an abysmal failure for Trump. He totally underestimated the staying power of the Mullah regime in Tehran, and he has gotten nothing. You know, they have bombed, you know, some of the nuclear sites. That's true. And maybe they staved off the nuke development, maybe for a few months, maybe a year or so. But the reality is that Trump has failed to deal with the IRGC. The Strait of Hormuz is controlled by them. The Houthis have taken over the Red Sea right now. IRGC General Hussein Mohevi said today that the American people should rise up and overthrow Trump. Maybe he was referring to the election. Maybe he was referring to the fact that that's what Trump has been telling, you know, Iranian people to do for quite a while, is overthrow their government. But the bottom line is that bombing Iran gets nothing for the United States other than depleting the U.S. military and continuing this wasteful and destructive war. Trump is going to have to suck it up in a very big way to make any deal. There is no indication that Iran is willing to move off the Memorandum of Understanding, which has, as you know, Iran controlling the Strait of Hormuz, that's charging fees like a turnpike, basically for any commercial vessel transiting the strait, and they can arbitrarily charge whatever they want. So we're looking at a situation, George, where the war has failed, and Trump is too boastful, too proud to engage in any kind of serious negotiation and compromise with Iran in order to end this thing. He keeps saying that there's going to be an end to it. But if there is an end to it, mark my words, the concessions that the U.S. is going to have to make are going to be far worse than they were in 2015 with the JCPOA of Obama. And the war has given Iran control over world oil markets, and the American consumer is being killed. And they're going to let Trump know in another few weeks how they feel about his foreign policy and economic management. It's coming, George.
0: John, do you think there was another effort to try to do something with Iran's nuke progress?
2: No, I don't. And they, you know, they, Trump talks about the 1,000 pounds of 60% uranium that Iran has in Pickaxe Mountain. And Pickaxe Mountain right now is still enriching uranium. So I would say that Trump, through this war that started with the Israelis, if you remember, has gotten nothing other than draining the U.S. Treasury and literally turning off every nation on the planet, especially the Europeans, that want no part of this war.
0: All right. Thank you, John. John Curtis. McDonald's Corporation is spending billions of dollars to boost its franchises, an effort to cement its title as the leader in fast food amid growing competition. The chain announced that it will invest $8.5 billion by 2036 on a series of initiatives, including remodeling their restaurants, retraining its 2 million employees, 2 million, wow, and adding new menu items to target high-protein eaters. About $5 billion will be spent in the next 3.5 years alone, a combination of capital support as well as rent relief for its franchises. Catherine Austin Fitz is with us here. Catherine, Starbucks closing 250 stores, McDonald's remodeling. What's going on with retail these days?
3: So it's inflation. When people's expenses go up and they can't afford to eat out, they don't. So what you're seeing, McDonald's reports a major drop in their low-income traffic. And it looks to me they're trying to use surge pricing and dynamic pricing to extract more from the customers who are still coming. And if you look at their, they announced, you know, their stock's down 24% for the year. When they announced their new plan to rebrand and do everything, it was down 6% in a day, which for some, a stock like McDonald's is astonishing. That when restaurants try and reposition this way, we saw not that long ago, George, Cracker Barrel tried to do a repositioning, and they had to roll back the changes, and essentially the CEO and the people who did it had to leave the company. So this is a difficult thing to do, but I would say McDonald's, if you look at what they're up to, at least in terms of surge pricing, You have franchisees who report that the AI tool that recommends prices is asking one franchisee to charge $2 more for a Big Mac than a franchisee's 2 miles away. And, you know, this kind of pricing and extraction is going to, I think, is going to deteriorate their trust. So they're scrambling, and I think they're in trouble.
0: Good point. Thank you. Catherine Austin Fitz. In a moment, Mark Scott Zachary back with us. We're going to talk about the Twilight Zone and some other things he's working on in just a minute on Coast to Coast AM. Your digital life deserves serious protection. 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

0: Well, welcome back to Coast. Mark Scott Sicree with us, author of The Twilight Zone Companion, and has written and produced hundreds of hours of series of TV shows for virtually all the major studios and networks. And some of his work includes episodes of Star Trek, The Next Generation, Deep Space Nine, Sliders, Babylon 5, and much more. He's also in charge of a new show called Space Command, and we'll be talking about that as well. Mark, welcome back, my friend. How you been?
1: I'm great, George, and it's always really wonderful to be on Coast to Coast with you.
0: I hear gasoline prices in L.A. are outrageous. I think I'll just stay in St. Louis for a while.
1: Yeah, well, I remember years ago when Elaine and I were first married, we lived in the Fairfax District, and there was an old lady who just got in my car and told me where to drive her. So I think that's a solution to the gas prices. You just choose a car at random.
0: How did you get interested in the Twilight Zone?
1: Well, you know, I grew up during the 60s and early 70s, and the three shows that made me want to be a writer were the original Star Trek, the original Outer Limits, and the original Twilight Zone, and these were just the best TV shows I'd ever seen, and Twilight Zone just spoke to me, and the guys who were writing for Twilight Zone and Star Trek and Outer Limits were also writing the books I was reading, Rod Serling, Ray Bradbury, Harlan Ellison, Theodore Sturgeon, Richard Matheson, and I realized that one could do great work on television, and so as soon as I got out of college, I knew I wanted to be a writer, producer in TV, but there were no classes in that, and I had met George Clayton Johnson, one of the great Twilight Zone writers, at a convention when I was 16, a science fiction convention, and I just thought, well, it's 2 years after Rod Serling's death, and, you know, if anyone should have written a book on the Twilight Zone, it would have been Rod, but after his premature death at age 50, I thought, well, I might as well do it as anyone. And I interviewed 30 people before I went to Rod Serling's widow, Carol, and I convinced her that I could pull it off and I could do it. I was 22 years old when I started that book, and it's still in print, still going strong, and I'm thrilled. It launched my career, and it made me a lot of friends who worked on that great show.
0: That's great. We know we lost Carol a couple years ago. She was great. Tell us the story about how she let you into the attic of their house and what you found.
1: It was amazing, George. The, you know, I laid out for her how I intended to do the book, and she said, well, let me talk to some of the people I trust who I'd already interviewed, and they clearly gave me a good, you know, recommendation, and she said, okay, you've got full access to everything. And so for the next 5 years while I was writing the book, I would go regularly to the house in Pacific Palisades. It was exactly as Rod had left it. Even his dog was still there. And there was one room that was just the awards. It was the 6 Emmys, the Peabody Award, the 3 Hugo Awards. And then upstairs in the attic were these... Rod Serling had subscribed to a clipping service, and everything written about him from around 1956 through until his death was in these big leather volumes in chronological order, and sort of like the Encyclopedia Rod Serling. And there were also files up there and all sorts of things, including model airplane kits that he hadn't gotten around to finishing. He loved to make model airplane kits, and there was one box that was unlabeled, and it was Twilight Zone scripts that never got made. And there were scripts by, two scripts by Ray Bradbury, scripts by Matheson, Charles Beaumont. It was amazing. Even Arch Obler, who had done Lights Out on radio earlier than that. It was magical. It was a totally magical experience.
0: Did you read some of the scripts? Would they have been great shows?
1: They would have been, and some of them were later made on other shows. For instance, Matheson wrote a script called The Doll, and I guess because they were doing Living Doll that final season, they didn't want to have two scripts about dolls, and so, but that was later made as an episode of Amazing Stories, and John Lithgow played the lead and actually won an Emmy for that performance.
0: Amazon Prime is still streaming Twilight Zone episodes. Why is it still so popular?
1: Well, it's great. It's wonderfully written, wonderfully directed. The actors are spectacular. The music by Bernard Herrmann and Jerry Goldsmith. I mean, it's a jewel. And, you know, I think when things really are extraordinary, with a little bit of luck, they last. And that's certainly true of Twilight Zone. I think that benefits all of us.
0: You've updated your book, The Twilight Zone Companion, into what now, the third edition?
1: Yeah. I added another 100 pages to it. It's got 500 new photos and links to audio and video rarities, and because people kept telling me stories about their experiences with Rod Serling or their experiences with The Twilight Zone, and I'd always say, well, great, now you tell me, and I thought, I've got to add all that stuff, because, you know, it was vital let it be there for the record, and I'm very pleased with it. So, yeah, and so the new edition, I was just at the World Science Fiction Convention signing copies of the book, and that was a lot of fun because so many people love that book.
0: Mark, all kinds of talk about AI these days and that it may end a humanity. What would Rod Serling be saying about AI right now?
1: Well, you know, it's funny. He wrote a Twilight Zone episode called The Brain Center at Whipple's, and that was about automation and people being replaced by machines. And so he would have been wary, I think, but also not frightened. I think he would have been, you know, he would have looked at the opportunities and possibilities. He loved technology. He loved inventions. But again, he was very aware that he didn't want anything crushing the human spirit.
0: Fascinating. But where do you think he got his insight?
1: Yeah, you know, I think it was World War II, really. I think that whole generation of men who went off to war, men and women, they really were thrown into a cauldron where they saw life and death up close, and it deepened them. It scarred them, of course. Rod certainly had PTSD, but it also made them deeper and wiser and ultimately, in the best cases, more compassionate. And I think Serling came out of that war really needing to get a lot off his chest, and he had enormous compassion. And he wasn't a fatalist or a cynic at all. He was an optimist. He was a humanist. He was very much in favor of the voice of the individual. So he was, you know, Twilight Zone was the perfect outlet for what he had to say, because the censorship was so powerful and overpowering in the 50s. He created Twilight Zone so he could say what he wanted to say and kind of slip it by the censors because they wouldn't recognize what he was saying because it was science fiction or fantasy.
0: All the Twilight Zones had a strange ending, did they not?
1: Yes, yes. Most of them would have that twist ending, that little snapper at the end. And Rod used to say that if he knew the beginning and the ending of a story, he could write it. But if he didn't know the ending, if he had like the beginning and the middle and couldn't figure out an ending, then he couldn't do it. And but he was a master of the 30-minute teleplay. Just phenomenal.
0: He made you think, because after his shows, you would sit back and go, oh, really? That's weird.
1: Yes. But also there was a heart to it. You know, I think the reason you can watch the episodes over and over, even when you know what the twist ending is because you care about the people. You care about whether it's in Kick the Can, the old man who says, I can't play Kick the Can alone, or the woman with her head wrapped in bandages and Eye of the Beholder, where she's saying, I just want to be normal. I just want to be able to sit in the park. And not be, you know, and not be excluded, not be marginalized. I mean, these are, Rod really got to the heart of these people. And the actors are wonderful, and they really bring them to life. So it's, and even with Matheson on Nightmare 20,000 Feet, with William Shatner seeing the gremlin on the wing, it's, you just feel for that guy. You want him to survive, and you want him to know that he's not crazy. And by the end of that episode, he knows that.
0: They all had some social ending that made you think, did they not?
1: Yes, yes. And it taught me that a single episode of a TV show can change you for the better, can really point the way in how to live your life and to how to be a useful member of society in a way. Because certainly, like, if you look at an episode like The Obsolete Man with Burgess Meredith being a librarian who's sentenced to death, you say, oh, okay, we have to have free speech. We have to have people being able to speak their mind in a free society. I mean, just brilliant. And it's interesting because Rod was never blacklisted because he hated totalitarianism in all forms, whether it was Nazis or communism, anything that put a boot on the neck of the individual man, he was against. And he wrote very eloquently about those subjects.
0: What was the casino one he did with the casino slot machine kept calling
1: Weaver,
0: the guy's name?
1: Weaver, yes, yes. Franklin with the slot machine calling out his name. That was such a great episode. Everett Sloan, who Everett Sloan had been in, Rod's first great success was a TV thing he wrote called Patterns, and Everett Sloan was sort of the villain in that. And so he was able to come back and be in that episode of Twilight Zone. It's terrific. It's wonderful.
0: We're going to talk about some new things you're working on, Mark, when we come back in a moment. Mark Zakrie with us as we talk about Hollywood in the Twilight Zone and some of the episodes he's working on now when we come back.
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1: We'll take your calls next hour with Marcus and Cree as we talk about The Twilight Zone. 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
1: All right, let's start here because this one sounds almost unbelievable. Carnivora is actually a pure extract made from the Venus flytrap plant. Yes, that Venus flytrap. I'm joined by the president of Carnivora, Deborah Lau. So how does a plant like that end up in a supplement?
4: Good question. It goes back to research in Europe in the 1970s. Dr. Keller discovered that compounds in the Venus flytrap could interact with abnormal cells and support immune function.
1: So this isn't folklore. This is studied?
4: 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It's a pure extract, no fillers, no dilution, designed to help modulate the immune system.
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1: That's incredible.
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1: If someone's hearing this and thinking, I need to look into that,
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1: A carnivorous plant helping the human body, only on Coast to Coast.
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0: And welcome back to Coast, George Norrie with you, Mark Zakrie with us as we talk about the Twilight Zone and the projects he's working on. Mark, you've been working with our friend Billy Mumy on Space Command, one of your new shows. Billy was in three Twilight Zone episodes, did a great job in all of them. What else you been working on with that?
1: Wow, it's amazing, George. You know, last time I was on, I talked about a book I wrote recently called Greenlighting Yourself, because after decades of writing for all the major studios and networks, in a career of many decades, 95% of the scripts I've written have gotten made. And so I had a very good career working for them. But then I decided to reach out directly to my audience. And so far, I've raised $5 million. That allowed me to open my own studio. I've got three sound stages now. And we're shooting Space Command, this big science fiction show. We just are finishing hours 7 and 8 of the 12-hour season now. We're about to release this first 6 hours on a box set. And then I always had a bigger plan in mind because that's how I work. I choose an impossible project, pull it off, and then choose something even more impossible. So I came up with this idea called the Showrunners Network, where I'm partnering with friends of mine who created Farscape and The Expanse and many other great shows, the producer of Napoleon Dynamite and stars from Star Trek and many other shows. And we're doing 5 2-hour pilots and a feature. And we're already shooting the feature now. My wife is writing and directing it, and we're producing it. And it's basically creating a repertory company of actors and hit showrunners to create the new generation of great shows, where we write what we want, we cast whom we want. It's people like Bill Mumy and Veronica Cartwright, who is also in The Twilight Zone, as well as Alien, and Barbara Bain and Doug Jones, Robert Picardo, on and on. I mean, just some of these. Michelle Hurd, who was in Picard recently, the Star Trek show, just phenomenal actors, and it's very, you know, we take all the nonsense out of the process. There's no executives to say yes or no. We just make it and film it and put it out to our audience. Millions of people are seeing it around the world. It's just a dream come true. So we just launched the Kickstarter campaign to start financing those pilots, as well as selling investment shares, which I've been doing for Space Command, and now I'm doing for the Showrunners Network.
0: And what's the venue for Space Command, Mark? How do people watch it?
1: Well, you can watch it. It's running on many stations right now. It's on the first 2 hours are on Amazon Prime and Google Play and Tubi. It's showing all around the world. And if you want to look at some of the works in progress of the other episodes, I have a YouTube channel called Mr. Sci-Fi, SCI-FI, Mr. Sci-Fi. And you can watch the process of how these episodes are coming together. And for Christmas, we're going to be offering the 6-hour box set, and when we finish the final 6 hours, we'll put the second box set out, so people will be able to collect not only the episodes but all of these supporting materials, and it's just a dream come true for us.
0: Mark, in my early days, we had three networks: ABC, CBS, and NBC.
1: Yes.
0: And then years later, UHF television came in, yep. And I thought that was something else. And then all of a sudden, Fox and cable popped up and everything. How do you think where are we at now with TV? It's everywhere. It's streaming the works.
1: But the funny thing is, because of the consolidation of the studios and the networks, there's basically four corporate entities that decide all the TV shows and movies that are being made in America. So it's Disney is one of them, Netflix is one, Amazon is one, and then the final one is the merger of Paramount and Warner's. So although it seems like there's an enormous amount of content, there's actually four guys at the top of the food pyramid who get to say what we get to see and not see. And that, so what I'm doing is I'm creating the new way of making TV, where you just go to your audience and say, hey, you've loved what we've made so far. You want more of it? You want more shows that we can make for you with your favorite actors and your favorite writers? And people say yes. And so thanks to the internet, thanks to streaming and all of these venues being able to raise money this way, you know, my plan ultimately is to team with the streamers and the networks and the studios for distribution and promotion, but I certainly don't want them determining what we get to make. And so I really love having my own studio. We have three sound stages full of spaceships and giant robots and aliens.
0: I love that.
1: It's really wonderful.
0: I met Jeff Bezos about 6 months ago. The guy's a genius. Just incredible.
1: Yeah. Yeah, amazing, amazing people. And again, I have nothing against these people. And I know many of them love TV and many of them love science fiction. I mean, Jeff Bezos picked up the final 2 seasons of The Expanse. But I just think, you know, there's one thing about asking permission. There's another thing about just doing what you want to do and having that freedom. And, you know, Ray Bradbury was one of my dear friends and mentors, and I know you loved him too. And I want to give TV writers and movie writers and actors the same artistic autonomy that novelists have. And it's so far so good. You know, it's funny. I've been selling investment shares for $7,500 each on all these projects, and people stepped up, and I just sent out the first profit checks on Space Command to my investors, and I made sure that I addressed those myself. I wrote the envelopes myself. I signed the letters myself. I wanted that to be directly from me by hand to them, and that was a proud moment.
0: You mean a studio actually paid back investors?
1: Yes. Yes. And we're going to be paying a lot more back to them as we get the first season of Space Command done, and then do all these other projects. And man, it's so much fun. I can't tell you how much I'm having a great time.
0: Good for you. You've come a long way since we've been doing this for 23 yeah. years with you.
1: Yeah, you hit me when I was just in a basket. You know, there was a knock on your door, you opened in there. I was in a basket, and you brought me in, and you know, raised me, and all of that. So, you know, so yeah, I was just a baby when we first met, but I mean, I love the fact that that's the reason you and I get along so well is because we both come from the heart. You know, you can tell authenticity, and I love that. And I'm thrilled at the journey you've been on, George. And I also, you know, anytime you want to come to the studio, we'll put you in a spaceship and turn a camera on you.
0: Is Shatner still around? He's 93, isn't he?
1: Yes, 96.
0: Oh, my God.
1: I just got a photo with him. You know, it's he was at a convention, and I thought, well, I interviewed him for the Twilight Zone Companion. I actually wrote for him when he did a show called Tech War. I wrote scripts for that show. But I took a photo of him with us holding the Twilight Zone Companion because, I interviewed him when I wrote the book. And I met him when I was 10. I went on the Star Trek set, and that was a huge influence on my life. When I was sitting in the captain's chair and standing on the transport as a little kid, I thought, I want one of these. I want my own studio. And now I have it. So
0: good for you.
1: Full circle.
0: Well, he's still performing. I just saw him in a cereal commercial.
1: Yes, it's amazing. And George Takei, you know, I worked with George Takei a little while ago, and I'm trying to get him to come back and be in one of the shows I'm doing now, along with James Hong, who I worked with on Space Command. And I mean, these are just phenomenally talented people. You know, they just still have it. They really do. And Shatner's amazing. I mean, the level of his energy, you'd never believe he was in his 90s. There's nothing that gives you that feeling.
0: I mean, he doesn't look it.
1: No, not at all. Not at all. And so it's miraculous. It's really astonishing.
0: Did you ever get to meet Leonard Nimoy when he was alive?
1: You know, the closest I came to Leonard Nimoy was during the original Star Trek series. He put out several albums of singing, or I should put that in quotes, singing. And he performed at something called the Teenage Fair that was held here in Los Angeles. And so I got to see him perform live, and I was up close, you know, maybe like 15 feet away from him. But that was the closest I ever got to meeting Leonard Nimoy. But he was certainly one of a kind, really amazing. I actually know the actor who plays Spock on Strange New Worlds, Ethan Peck, who is Gregory Peck's grandson. And we've become friends, and I recently gave him a poster that Gregory Peck signed of To Kill a Mockingbird, and I gave that to Ethan Peck because I thought if anyone should have that poster, it should be him.
0: Now, tell us more about the Magic Time pilot.
1: Well, you know, Elaine and I wrote a pilot years ago called Magic Time, where all the machines in the world stop running and magic comes back, and certain people change into the archetypal mythical creatures they are by their true nature. And so it was optioned 8 times, including by Henson. Then I sold it as a trilogy of novels to HarperCollins. It hit the bestseller list. We did the audio play. Now we're coming back to do it as a TV show. So my friend Armin Shimerman, who was the principal on Buffy and Quark on Deep Space Nine, and Doug Jones, who's, you know, in Shape of Water as the creature and on Star Trek Discovery, he's going to be in it. He's in Space Command as well. And my friend Christina Moses, who starred in A Million Little Things on ABC. So we're putting it together now. We're going to be shooting that show. And, you know, it's just remarkable. We're designing the creatures and all of that. So it's, you know, people really want to work with Elaine and myself because... they know that if we're saying we're going to make something, we are going to make it. It's not...
0: You do it.
1: Yeah, exactly. You know, and someone once asked me the key to my success, and I said, I don't give myself an out. If I say I'm going to do something, I do it. Whether it's hard or easy, I get to the finish line, and that's really fun. Because then you don't have to agonize whether you should do something or shouldn't do it. You're doing it. And then it's just a question of how. It's just the putting together all the factors. And but to work with actors like Doug Jones and Robert Picardo, all these phenomenal actors. Nichelle Nichols, I got to work with Nichelle Nichols in Space Command before her passing. And that was amazing because, again, I met her when I was 10. She was very, very kind to me and gave me her own Star Trek scripts and, you know, a signed photo of her. And so 50 years later on Space Command, we shot a scene with her. And I brought the scrapbook of her that I kept when I was 10, and we sat flipping through it all those years later. And, boy, that was a dream come true.
0: How much of Rod Serling's influence has affected you?
1: Huge. It's huge. Because prior to Rod, the producers had the say in television, not the writers. And Rod was sort of the first showrunner in the modern sense, where he was at the top of the food chain. He was the one who said what was and was not done on Twilight Zone. And it was his vision, and that you very much each week with him presenting it, you got the feeling of him handcrafting that show. It was his show. It was his perceptions. It was his viewpoint. And when I wrote The Twilight Zone Companion, I sort of was studying how he did that. And a lot of showrunners now, people like Vince Gilligan, who's doing Pluribus and did Breaking Bad, and Ron Moore, who did For All Mankind and Outlander and all the Battlestar Galactica, all these guys read The Twilight Zone Companion when they were teenagers, and they were inspired by Serling's as a role model. And so everyone in science fiction TV and by and large, most people in comedy television and dramatic television, Rod is their idol. He's their the person that they're modeling themselves after. So he's a giant. He's perhaps the greatest single figure in television. You know, there was no one like him.
0: How do you think he interacted with his writers? Did he let them write the script and then he went back and looked at it and said, "Now I want this ending"?
1: No, not at all. Not at all. You know, it's fascinating because when I produced the Twilight Zone Blu-ray set. I did 52 audio commentaries on that, but we put back in the coming attraction spots, which had not been on the syndication versions. And in all of the coming attraction spots, Rod says, next week we've got a great story by Richard Matheson or a great story by George Clayton Johnson or Charles Beaumont or, you know, Earl Hamner. He never says next week's a great script by me, but he's always making it a point credit the writers. And when he won his second Emmy for Twilight Zone, he held the Emmy up on television and he named the other writers. And he said, come over to my house and we'll carve this up like a turkey. So he was very gracious and very collaborative. And they shot the scripts as these writers wrote them. And so Rod was not rewriting these guys. He was letting them, he trusted his writers. And my God, look at the work that emerged from that. Phenomenal.
0: Where's the best place to get your books, Mark?
1: Well, Amazon is probably the best. Or, if you see me at a convention or something, just amble on up and I'll sign whatever copies you've got. I love when someone gives me a copy of The Twilight Zone. It's just worn, it's falling apart because it's been read so lovingly and so often. But the fun part is with the new edition, people can really get a lot more bang for their buck. And I'm very glad that I was able to do that updated edition recently.
0: What year did Twilight Zone start?
1: Started in 1959 and it ran through 1964. It had five seasons, and the fourth season was hour-long episodes, 18-hour-long episodes. And then they realized the hours did not work as well, and so then they went back to half hours for the final season. But that was when they were doing, like, you know, 30-plus episodes per season, generally, of the half hours. And so there's 152 episodes, or 156 episodes of The Twilight Zone. Rod wrote 92 of them himself, so it's a phenomenal output.
0: And there was something about black and white as opposed to color television.
1: Yes, and Twilight Zone is the greatest black and white show of all time. And George Clemens, who was the director of photography, he won an Emmy for Twilight Zone, too. But he came up as a cameraman in the golden age of film. And so he was a cameraman on, you know, the Frederick March, Jekyll and Hyde, and you know, Blood and Sand with Valentino. I mean, just an amazing, amazing guy. He really was one of the greats.
0: Were there any color episodes of Twilight Zone?
1: There was one that was colorized years later. It was an episode called Miniature with Robert Duvall. So that led to the misconception that they were shot in color. They weren't. It was black and white. The later, when they brought Twilight Zone back in later versions without Rod, this was after Rod's passing, those were done in color. And some of them were very, very good, but nothing replaces the original.
0: I remember the one with Agnes Moorehead. She was sweeping her living room, and there was a small little flying saucer in her living room with little astronauts. I won't tell the bottom, but it was a great show, wasn't it?
1: Yeah, well, Doug Hayes was the director of that. He also directed Eye of the Beholder and The Howling Man, many of the great episodes. He was a dear friend of mine, and he told me that that episode, first of all, those were hand puppets, those two little guys, and he operated them. The director operated himself as he's the voice at the end of one of the astronauts. And the reason he cast Agnes Moorehead was because she was very well known for a radio play she had done called Sorry, Wrong Number, which was a tour de force with just her voice. And he thought, well, then this she'll be a tour de force where she doesn't have any lines at all. And so that's why he cast her, and they had a great time working together.
0: Mark, let's take some calls when we come back in a moment. Mark Zakree with us. His website is linked up at coasttocoastam.com. And his books, as he mentioned, you can get all over the place. We'll be back with your calls on Mark Zakree in just a moment, right here on Coast to Coast AM.
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2: Goodbye, Iraq.
3: I'm Dave Anthony, Fox News. The last American troops stationed in that country, a neighbor to Iran, took off today, completing a U.S. withdrawal.
4: There's been a U.S. presence in Iraq for all but three of the last 23 years. 8 years after the 2003 toppling of Saddam Hussein, American troops first withdrew, only to return to oust ISIS in 2014. A Pentagon spokesman says the orderly departure reflects the success of the 12-year campaign against the Islamic State group. Security experts warn leaving Iraq could allow Iran to expand its own influence there and perhaps allow ISIS to make a comeback too.
3: Fox's Jonathan Savage. Drama in the sky led to fears a Fly Dubai flight to Israel was diverted to Saudi Arabia might have been hijacked, but it turns out
5: passengers say two pilots began brawling in the cockpit, with one being stabbed. Other passengers reportedly helped crew members intervene before making the emergency landing.
3: Fox's Todd Pyro. Russia hit Ukraine with another bombardment overnight, with Kyiv and surrounding areas facing drone and missile attacks targeting power and utility infrastructure, killing at least four civilians. The Senate will hold a hearing today focused on artificial intelligence and what happens if AI goes rogue, endangering us amid calls for new regulations. The day after President Trump met with AI industry leaders who signed an agreement,
6: placing the act of policing in the hands of AI companies. The agreement calls for robust internal controls to monitor the capabilities of AI models and ensure they don't hack or access technical systems in unintended ways. It also asks companies to work with an external auditor to make sure systems are working as intended.
3: That's Fox's Madeline Rivera. The president also unveiled a new website that uses AI tools.
7: With America.gov, the federal government no longer stands in your way, and it stands only at your service. And that's what we're doing. We're simplifying it.
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4: Weather channel forecast for the Midlands, fog to start, then sunshine, 89 today. Light easterly breezes, clear tonight, low 63. The road ahead, fog in the morning tomorrow with sunshine for the afternoon, high tomorrow near 90. Sunny skies on Friday with a high 91. Shower and storm chances begin to go up Saturday afternoon with Saturday's high 89, cooler Sunday. Richard DeWedding at the Weather Channel.
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7: Good morning. Welcome to Wake Up Carolina. Wednesday morning, September the 30th, 843-661-0937 is the number. Good morning, Josh.
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8: Good morning.
7: I want to continue a conversation with Josh that we not got interrupted by yesterday, but we ran out of time. We go off the air at about 10. So at 10, Josh and I were having a discussion, not as much a debate, but a discussion about some of the realities of this election and where young people find themselves. Young conservatives, young liberals are excited to vote against Trump and for communism. Young conservatives, far more apprehensive, far more willing to sit this one out. That's been kind of a topic of conversation for the past month or so, as the polls clearly show that the Republican Party's in trouble. I mean, there's no denying that. I told Rev, I almost sent you a screenshot. I text Robert, I said, the GOP's in big trouble. And he said, much worse than you imagine.
9: Ooh, really?
7: Much worse than you
9: imagine. I mean, I believe you, but I really believe him.
7: Yeah, but I mean, you know, I'm a loudmouth. He's a strategist and a pollster, somebody who has data to back up his talking points. I've told you this, Rev. Robert and I have stayed in touch with one another because he has the data. But at times, the data even confuses him. It doesn't feel that way, Ken. How do you feel? He thinks I have a pretty good grasp of the sentiments of the American voter. We talk to you guys every morning. You learn a lot as we speak to a group of conservative voters slash, I don't know, to some degree, activists, I guess. And Robert wants to make sure there is, are you hearing what my polls are showing? Because at times there's a disconnect. Now, we know this. We know that history says polls try to create a narrative. I mean, we genuinely, I do. I mean, I believe that some of the Quinnipiac poll, the New York Times poll, the Wall Street Journal poll, the CNN poll, to some degree the Fox poll, I think they're to establish a narrative, not reflect the narrative. So you've always gone into these polling seasons a bit apprehensive about, well, I mean, they say Texas is in play, but I've heard that before. They say South Carolina's in play, but I've heard that before. This feels different. Just to me, this feels different. The polls show Texas is in play. The polls show South Carolina's in play. It feels like that's real. It didn't feel that way when, what's the guy's name that ran against Lindsey?
9: Jamie Harrison.
7: Yeah, Jamie Harrison. I mean, I never felt like, wow, guys, I mean, this could be the real deal. I'm not in Texas, so I don't know how the feelings are with Tallarico and Paxson. But the polls say right now he's the favorite. Not only do the polls say that, the prediction markets say that. And I'll express a theory here in just a bit. We got a call?
9: We do.
7: Okay, let's go to the phone. Then I'll come back and talk about how lousy it is for the Atlanta Braves to have to play a playoff game at 2 o'clock in the afternoon, three consecutive days, because they aren't New York. They aren't Boston. They aren't one of the major Northeast liberal elitist hubs. They're the good old South. And once again, the Southern team gets relegated to the not-so-prime time slot.
9: Will from Las Vegas yesterday called us from Cincinnati, to use his word. So where are you this morning, Will?
8: I'm still in Cincinnati until Saturday.
9: Okay.
8: Breathing the good Southern air and looking at these green trees I'm not used to seeing out west. I thought I'd bring up a different topic. I'm not big into racing. The closest I got to racing was when I was in high school. I flirted with Kelly Yarborough's daughter without success. That shows you how smart she is, trying to be his son-in-law, but it didn't work. But I did go to a few races at Darlington Raceway. So there's two stories I'd like to tell y'all about. One, Ken, if you ever heard of Jennifer Jo Cobb?
7: I have.
8: She has made 265 NASCAR starts, mainly in the truck series. She was a number 10 car, and her best finish was number 6, I think, down in Daytona in 2011. Well, she just made the news because she had her an affair on her husband. She married a pit crew chief, not her own, I don't think, but somebody she met on the circuit back in 2015. She had an affair with a man from Davidson County, North Carolina. And a lot of people may not know this, but North Carolina has very strict alienation and criminal conversation laws. If you flirt with a married person and they leave their spouse for you, you could be sued in civil court, and she just successfully got sued. Her net worth is $3 million, and a jury in Davidson County just ordered her to pay $850,000 for breaking up a marriage, and her estranged husband went and beat up her lover, so he got arrested, too. That's some NASCAR drama for you. You have a comment about that?
7: That makes me proud to be a NASCAR fan.
8: I mean,
7: that's NASCAR at its best. Good old fight, good old lawsuit, somebody messing with somebody's wife. Yeah, there's a the soap opera of NASCAR.
8: Jennifer Jo Cobb's a good-looking woman. I don't know what she's doing running around, but I never heard of her till now. She's pretty good-looking. I guess she shows you how hard it is to be a success in NASCAR. 265 starts, best finish is 6. So that's some tough competition.
7: Well, women can't drive.
8: There you go. That'll help your rating.
7: The women ain't gotten up yet.
9: Just for the record, who said that?
7: That was the Ram.
9: No, it was the Ram.
7: No, it was
9: I think it was Will. I think Will said.
8: Yeah, you can blame it on me. And the second thing I had to tell you about is, you know, we got Formula One out in Las Vegas. It's been out there for the last couple of years. It's coming up in November. And I applied to be a race marshal and got accepted and went through the training. It was a full day of training this past Saturday, so I got my race marshal license now for Formula One. So they trained me how to recover cars, fight fires, and be flag and communication. There's so many turns in the over 3-mile course of Formula One that goes through the Las Vegas streets. You have to have a lot of flag and communication people to monitor all those turns. So I'm excited about doing that for 4 days and learned a lot about Formula One. I'd love for you to comment on one. They started a race with a full tank of gas, and that's it. They outlawed refueling during the race. They only changed tires during pit stops, and that's because they use a specialized pressurized tank to fill up the tank, and they had some bad fire years ago, so they outlawed refueling during pit stops, and they used some special biofuel because it's all European stuff. They don't want to be accused of being fossil fuels. They use a special biofuel that costs $1,800 a gallon, and they drive hybrid cars. They have so much electric. They're 50% electric, 50% gas, but they go 200 miles an hour. So if I'm recovering the car, if I don't see a green light, I could literally get shocked by this car and hurt if it has an electrical system malfunction. So I thought all that was interesting. Europeans are racing hybrid cars and you can't refuel and they're using biofuels. What's your comment on that, Ken?
7: Thank you, Will. Appreciate it. I mean, as a pilot, you're trying to get something in the air. as a Formula One driver, they're trying to keep it on the ground. I'm a NASCAR fan, but I have a great respect for the technological advances in Formula One. It is the most exotic, technologically advanced, thrill-seeking motorsports on planet Earth, period. I mean, I love the good old boys. If it ain't rubbing, it ain't racing. I like that, you know. Well, I mean, I didn't mean to wreck him. you've heard that Sunday after Sunday. Short track racing in the deep south. I mean, I'm a big fan of that. But as a student of motorsports, Rev, and I'd probably be somewhat of a student of motorsports, Formula One is just wild. And it's surprising to me, and most would not imagine this, Rev, if you had to pick two sports that historically have had the highest paid athlete in the world, and you can argue whether race car drivers are athletes or not, what two sports do most Americans not think about, but they're always in the top two or three or four of that list?
9: I'd say Formula One and soccer.
7: Bingo. I mean, the guy driving for Team Ferrari or Team Mercedes, he is one of the three or four highest paid athletes in the world. Same thing with soccer. Lionel Messi, Michael Schumacher, Alain Prost. I mean, those guys that have been legends in Formula One, they're always, always, always one of the two or three highest paid. And once again, there's a debate about is a race car driver an athlete or not. They're obviously courageous, a little bit nutty for the most part, to want to get in something to go around curves at 200 some odd miles an hour. I watched a video of like Road America, and it had a NASCAR, Josh, a fully equipped NASCAR from over in the Concord area where all the NASCAR shops are. They were out at Road America doing a road course test. At the same time, like Team Honda was there doing the Formula One test. And the Formula One car went around the NASCAR, and it looked like, you know, a NASCAR going past a family sedan. I mean, it was that much difference in the speed. And that's why I don't like NASCAR on road courses. Those are big, heavy, a bit clumsy cars trying to make flat turns. And these Formula One aerodynamics, Rev, what they're bobbing, it's kind of interesting. Will's a pilot, because you're talking about lift and thrust and all these other sorts of things. They're talking about downforce. It's kind of aviation inversion. How fast can we go and not leave the ground? You know, the Gulfstream or the commercial jet, how quick can we get off the ground? How efficiently can we fly this thing? And the Team Honda, Team Mercedes, Team Ferrari, I mean, all they're saying is, at 220 miles an hour, this thing has a tendency to lift off. What do we do to keep it on the ground? And the wild part is the drivers say, can I go faster? I mean, I'm going 220. Josh, is there any way you can go faster? But I mean, we worry about this thing getting off the ground. I'll take my chances. I mean, you know, I'll take my chances. I mean, I like the idea of it staying on the ground. But if it doesn't, you know, I'm a national hero. We have 3 days of my body laying in wake. It's a little bit like a president dying. If the Team Ferrari driver dies in a Formula One accident, Italy shuts down for 3 days. It's like, a kind of a head of state. It's like an international diplomat dying. That's how important Formula One is around the world. And I like America's embraced it. I mean, I do. You know, it's not as popular in America as NASCAR is, because NASCAR is American-centric. But I like the idea of Americans having an appetite for Formula One. Another, Josh, another expansion of globalism in America. We're kicking NASCAR to the curb, inviting Team Ferrari and Team Mercedes, and it's an international affair, is what I'm trying to say. And you can't get in, Will, if you don't have a Rolex or Omega. Right, Ref? You got to have one or the other. You can't get in.
9: From what I hear.
7: It's a little bit like the Ryder Cup. Is that a Timex? Yeah. Get out of here. You can't come in here. Same thing with some of the Formula One. What I've noticed, what I've heard, I've not noticed this because I'm a good old 63-year-old Southern Baptist, been married 40 years. What I've heard is the ladies walking around a F1 race are something to behold. I've just heard that. Designer clothes and chic outfits.
10: That's right.
7: C-H-I-C, chic outfits.
10: Look at you.
7: Yeah, I just heard that. Once again, when I watch the Formula One race, I'm watching the technological advances. I don't notice any of that. Because once again, devoutly Southern Baptist, 63 years old, married 40 years, I got no business checking out what the race car drivers' wives and girlfriends are wearing. But they're either an Omega or a Rolex, amongst some other things. How do you get in them britches? what time did you start putting them pants on, ma'am, to be there looking? Anyway. And I would say that those ladies go to the gym and not the Golden Corral. We'll just, I'm being a bit inappropriate here this morning. Let's go back to the Braves, Rev. So
9: great, finally.
7: Well, that's Will's fault. I mean, the pilot thinks he's got a segment on the show now. It's at 6:05. So the Braves had 18 of 81 games in the regular season that they didn't have that stadium 75% full. So you back out of that, what, 70, 60, 63 of the 81 games the Braves had at least 75% capacity. They make the playoffs and it's 73%. They have 30,127. That's a 73% full rate.
9: We noticed that. You could tell on television.
7: But it's a 2 o'clock start and you had a 48-hour heads up.
9: Yeah, 2 o'clock on a Tuesday. What do you expect? I think MLB just hates the fans.
7: Well, I don't think MLB just loves the money. You know what I mean? Can we play this game in its entirety, that game in its entirety, and another game in its entirety? But when the Braves got behind, a good friend of mine, big Braves fan, kind of like you. I mean, he loves the Braves. He texted me, kind of a, damn it, text. You know, here we go again. I mean, you beat the Phillies in 162 games. Now you got to play them in this crazy three-game series. We know baseball is very finicky, temperamental. And the Braves were behind a run in the eighth inning, if I'm not mistaken. And Austin Riley hits a three-run homer.
9: He did.
7: But it kind of led me down the road of, okay, the Braves have historically in my life been pretty good in the regular season, but they kind of failed to meet the mark in the postseason.
9: In recent years, yeah.
7: I mean, is that how you feel?
9: Well, certainly.
7: But it's not the reality.
9: Because they've won the division many times over the last decade and didn't go very far in the playoffs.
7: What if I told you the Braves have won in the last 10 years, the Braves have won 55% of their regular season games? I mean, that's a pretty good number.
9: Good.
7: I mean, that's about fifth all-time in the last 10 years. In the playoffs, they won about 51% of their games. So there is somewhat of a margin in the Braves. Now, 55% of college football is not good. 55% of the NFL is not playoff caliber. 55% of Major League Baseball, I mean, you win two of three, it's unheard of. You win 100 baseball games. You win 60% of your games. You've had a phenomenal year. Braves won, I think, 95 or 6 this year. Had a really, really good year. Won the division by 6 games over the Phillies, who have been a nemesis. And that's kind of standard, Rev. That's not, I mean, the Braves play well in the regular season. The Braves don't play well in the playoffs. We Braves fans have convinced ourselves of that, but we're doing about what everybody else does. And here's the reason. Guess what you don't do in the postseason? You don't play a bunch of lousy teams. I mean, you beat up on the bad teams in the regular season, and you hold your own with the good teams. That's kind of how you get to 95 wins or so and win a division. You don't get beat by the bad teams, and you don't get killed by the good teams. But in the playoffs, you're playing all good teams for the most part. So it stands to reason that a team that wins 55% of its regular season games are going to win a little bit less of a percentage of those games. But I really believe this, and I want to get your take on this. I believe the reason Braves Nation feels as it does is in that run. I'm not talking about the most recent run they've had. I'm talking about in the all-time great runs in the history of Major League Baseball, the Maddox-Glavin-Smoltz run is what I'll call it. They only won one world championship. And it feels like they should have won three, maybe even four. It feels like they were good enough to have been one of the great dynasties of Major League Baseball. And had they won another World Series or two, they would have been one of the great dynasties in the history of Major League Baseball. But their failure to win at least one, maybe two, or even three more left kind of a bad taste in the Braves' mouth. And it was easy to say, oh, they'll win like hell in the regular season. But you watch what happens in the playoffs. The data says otherwise. The data says the Braves are about like all the other teams. They win a lot in the regular season. They win their fair share in the postseason. But there's a margin there because you don't play the bad teams in the regular season. Now, I'm editorializing when I say, that's the numbers. The numbers are the numbers. I believe that the reason Braves fans feel that way goes back to that team that included three Hall of Fame pitchers in the prime of their career, which is beyond crazy. I mean, think about it. You normally have a guy on his way out. He's a Hall of Famer, but he's on his last leg. You got another guy who may one of these days be a Hall of Famer, but he's a young buck. No, they had three Hall of Fame pitchers in the prime of their career playing the most important position on the baseball field, you know, pitching, and they won one world championship. And I just think Braves Nation says, we always fail in the playoffs. And what you're basically subconsciously saying is, that team should have won more than one world championship. Mm-hmm. And they probably, they should have won more than one world championship. The other thing I don't touch on, and Josh, I know we're behind here. Well, let's take a break. We'll come back on the other side because Will has his daily segment now at 6:05. and we want to be kind to Will because he is a pilot that we refer to every now and then when we have questions about aviation. Take a break. Back in a few.
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7: We're back, 843-661-0937. I want to real quick do this, and then we'll jump, we'll go to the politics, and Josh and I can argue about what generation is voting and what generation isn't voting. I'm just saying this. Sitting at home is a vote for Jack Smith. That's kind of good. That's the theme of the show today. Sitting at home is a vote for Jack Smith. And if Jack Smith gets a chance to go after any Republican in Washington, he's already proven he'll do it. He loves doing it. He relishes doing it. He'll take the criticism. In fact, he kind of enjoys the criticism of standing in front of Senate and said, "You damn right I did it, and I'll do it again. Let the Democrats get the majority, and we'll finish the job. What we didn't get done in Trump 1, we'll finish the job in Trump 2.0. So we'll have a chance to discuss that. Before we go down that road, Rev, remember yesterday when we talked about the Protect College Sports Act, and I said one of the amendments that passed, I mean, none of the amendments passed for the most part. One amendment that did pass is raising the number of teams that a conference can have from 19 to 20, and that increased the number or the chances of a Clemson or a Florida State or a Miami or a North Carolina or a Virginia or an NC State or a Texas Tech or an Oklahoma State. That makes six slots available in the SEC and Big Ten and not four. So if I'm a Clemson fan, I'm not saying I'm ready to bolt. I'm not arguing that. But if this thing starts really heading in a bad way, I want to be able to find myself a path forward to either get in the Big Ten or the SEC. I'm one of the few Gamecock fans that are going on the record and say, I think Clemson needs to be in the SEC. I think they'd enjoy the benefit financially, but I think they'd find the sledding tough. And I think most reasonable Clemson fans believe that. It would be a tough sled, but it would be unbelievably financially rewarding. Clemson has competed at the highest level. South Carolina has not. So I think they would have more confidence in themselves challenging the Georgias and Alabamas and Tennessees of the world than South Carolina would. But here's why it matters so much, Rev. I went back and pulled some of the, Clay Travis reported this yesterday, the viewership number. Texas, Tennessee, 9.7 million. Ole Miss, Florida, 8.3 million. Texas A&M, LSU, 5.7 million. SC, Alabama, 2.9 million. Oklahoma, Georgia, 2.6 million. Oregon, Southern California, 4.6 million. Iowa, Michigan, 4.5 million. Northwestern Indiana, 3.9 million. So there's 1, 2, 3, 4, 5, 6, 7, 8 games that had north of 2.6 million viewers. No other game this weekend had over 1.5 million. Nobody else matters. I mean, I'm sorry. I mean, this weekend will be different. Clemson is in the bright lights this weekend. They're hosting Miami, probably a team better than LSU. So they've got their chance to redeem themselves and say, hey, what you saw opening week against LSU isn't really who we are. Now, I don't know. The bookies think that's who they are because they've got Miami as a 17-point favorite. But that's why this matters so much if you're a Clemson fan. Now I don't have a sympathetic place in my heart for the Clemson fan, but I, it's a state university. It needs to do well for the state to do well. And the writing's on the wall as far as I'm concerned. And I'll tell you what the SEC did that was in their best interest. And I'll give Sankey a little credit for this, because I remember reading about the Big Ten offers were, it's a multi-packaged television deal. It's more lucrative than the SEC. The takeaway would be, well, I mean, the SEC's got all these ratings and all these viewers. Why are the Big Ten making more money? But the Big Ten's going to have a problem because their contract is with NBC, CBS, and Fox. You got to kind of chase the teams around the dial. What did the SEC do? They signed with Disney. And when you sign with Disney, you get ESPN, you get the SEC Network, you get ABC, you get, you know, ESPN Plus, you get all, it's kind of centrally packaged. And that's why I believe, I mean, the Big Ten's going to have a lot of viewers. The SEC's going to have a lot of viewers. But I think the SEC viewership would exceed the expectation of the Big Ten because the Big Ten games are on NBC. Hey, is that game on NBC or CBS? No, it's on Fox. Oh, my bad. That's why I couldn't find it. You know what I mean? We're talking about the Braves. Mm-hmm. I mean, Braves vision. You can't find Major League Baseball games. And I just think that if you're a Clemson fan, long-term, not today. Today it needs to be about Miami and Saturday night. But long-term, you better find you a place to land. And it better be one of these two leagues. And, you, I mean, I'm sure Clemson has very capable, competent people negotiating on their behalf. But when you look at these numbers, Rev, I mean, a lot of people are watching college football. But everybody's watching the SEC or Big Ten. And viewership is king. That's what drives the train. The other nugget of information I want to throw in there is Nick Saban was on ESPN yesterday. He has a God complex. Saban basically believes that the free market principles need to be applied to coaching salaries. And the free market principles need to be applied to AD salaries and president salaries and television contracts. The only place the free market, we can't trust the free market. 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You know, the free market, I mean, I'm a conservative Republican. I trust the free market. Well, either you do or you don't. So the Protect College Sports Act and Nick Saban and Teddy Ballgame, you know, strongly endorsing, I mean, they're basically saying, you know, we're fairly free market-minded people, so let the free market decide what television networks are willing to pay to conferences. Let the free market decide what the university can pay to coach. But we don't trust the free market when it comes to what players should be paid to demonstrate their abilities and skills. So I've got an answer. I mean, I get accused all the time of pointing out things wrong with the world, but never, ever offering a solution. I got the solution here, and a buddy of mine at USC kind of likes it. You ready? You allocate a certain amount of money, and the university spends it accordingly. You've got a, right now, let's say we got a $40 million budget for student athletes, and we don't have a budget for coaches. We don't have a budget for ADs. We don't have a budget for ticket pricing. But what if every college football athletics department had a budget? And if you pay a coach $5 million and not $10 million, you can pay the players more. You pay the AD more. If you, in other words, it's an all-in budget. Let's say $75 million. I'm just making up a number here. I mean, the PCSA raised some of the ceilings from where the NCAA versus House suit and some of the codification, that's a fancy political word, but they're codifying some of the House resolution into the Protect College Sports Act. It ain't passing the House because the Democrats will be in charge and the Black Caucus will block it. But they'll argue it's depriving, you know, African-American student-athletes of maximizing their financial potential. But I was thinking about it yesterday. I said, okay, what if, I mean, Saban's basically saying the free market is to be trusted in certain places but not in others. So what if we applied a free market principle and we said to Carolina and Clemson, you've got $80 million. And if you pay your coach a bunch, you can't pay your players as much.
3: So you choose where you're going to allot those resources.
7: You allocate your resources.
3: Interest.
7: You make free market principle decisions, and you reap the benefit or some of the consequence. If you think it's worth going out and hiring, you know, one of the great, great coaches, in other words, if South Carolina was going to fire Shane Beamer, and the guy on their radar was the guy at Notre Dame, I'm just being hypothetical here. He ain't coming cheap, but he would come. I mean, there's a number, right? Why would a guy leave Notre Dame to come to South Carolina? Do-re-mi. I mean, money's the answer, now what's the question? So Marcus Freeman at Notre Dame would say, I'm not leaving this storied brand to go coach at a conference that a coach at a school that's never won outside of Steve Spurrier. And Donati says, "I would $20 million a year get your attention." Go Cox. You see where I'm headed?
3: Sure.
7: Give me one of those Nike off-garnet sweatshirts or whatever. You know, we complained about the... I just think that might be the answer. To establish a number that Clemson and South Carolina, I'm using those because they're most dear to our hearts, Clemson can decide whether they want to skimp on a coach or a coaching staff, or they want to go after the best coaching and coaching staff. That leaves you less to spend on players. Barry Switzer famously said, "It's about Jimmys and Joes. It ain't X's and O's." Well, I mean, if you spend money on the guy in charge of the X's and O's, you ain't got as much to spend on the Jimmys and Joes. But if you spend a bunch of money on Jimmys and Joes and not a lot on the X's and O's, you may have great potential in your team, but they're not reaching. I just think it would be an interesting way to address the concern, and that's fair to the player. I mean, I think you're lumping everybody in the same boat because everything about this PCSA isn't bad. We do need to rein in some of the out-of-control spending and some of the chaos that ensues. I mean, we do. I genuinely believe that. But I don't think you can do it for everybody but the players. I think you lose in court. But I think if you were to say, we're going to establish a number that football programs in America can spend, and how they spend is their business. And if they want to lure Marcus Freeman from Notre Dame, that's a lot less they got to pay that running back, quarterback, and wide receiver. And you'll let them run like professional sports teams. And I think that's probably the best long-term answer. 843-661-09. So there, you can't accuse me any longer of pointing out what's wrong with the world and offering up no solution. Just hope Greg Sankey is listening this morning. Take a break. We'll be back in just a few.
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22: Weather Channel forecast of the Midlands, fog to start, then sunshine, 89 today. Light easterly breezes, clear tonight, low 63. The road ahead, fog in the morning tomorrow with sunshine for the afternoon, high tomorrow near 90. Sunny skies on Friday with a high 91. Shower and storm chances begin to go up Saturday afternoon with Saturday's high 89. Cooler Sunday. Richard DeWedding at the Weather Channel.
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7: 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Well, I mean, I think you're forced to make better decisions. You don't sign coaches to long-term deals with buyouts that haven't really proven. Saban's right. The free market's the answer. But you can't let the free market play in every corner except where the players are, especially, Rev, where the players have not negotiated. I told you a second ago, because you asked me, is there a limit to transfers in this Protect College Sports Act? There is. Judges are required to follow the law. And I think, but I still believe judges are human beings. And if a human being sees that a university or a college sports will allow you to transfer one time with no penalty, but won't allow you to twice with no penalty, there's some human element there. I think the judge says that the law was a bit ambiguous, but the NCAA seems to be making a good faith effort in addressing, you know, no transfer without sitting out. Because that's where we were. If a kid wants to transfer from school A to school B, he's got to sit out. Well, I mean, kids were liberated during the lawsuit, and they can transfer as many times as they'd like. Well, I mean, that's not good for the sport. You know that's not good. And I think a judge would say, I don't know, man. I mean, it seems the NCAA is being reasonable. They're letting a kid transfer one time with no penalty or punishment, but they're not letting him transfer twice. So if there's a little bit of, if there's a lack of clarity in the law, but one side's showing a good faith effort to be working toward a amicable solution, yeah, we'll let that ride. And I'll tell you this, it's the fun and games department, but the fun and games department features a lot of money. I mean, that's kind of where we are, a society that loves to be entertained. And the day that college football became less of a pageantry and a summer afternoon at one, and it became all about the television networks, that's the day it became entertainment. And I know a lot of us have trouble with that because we want it to be what we grew up with. It's not. It's not college football on a Sunday afternoon. I mean, the sandstorm is what? That's entertainment. Running down the hill has become what? Entertainment. I mean, if Clemson plays Saturday night against Miami, and they will, guess what they'll televise? Running down the hill. Why? Because it's so historically traditional with Clemson fans? My great-great-granddaddy would say, oh, it's entertainment. College football fans find Clemson running down the hill entertaining. It's a part of the tradition of that sport. Same thing with 2001 or Sandstorm or whatever. Somebody somewhere finds that interesting and entertaining. I just think the sandals model, the all-inclusive resort model, and you said it a second ago, the coach has to decide, if I want to be the highest-paid coach in America but not have as much to spend on Jimmy's and Joe's, or am I willing to take somewhat of a pay cut? What is Tom Brady kind of famous for? I mean, he's won a bunch of Super Bowls, but what else is Brady famous for, Rev? And I'm not talking about Uggs boots.
3: He gave up some salary, right?
7: He'd always defer salary. I mean, he'd always say, look, I think I deserve to be the highest paid player in football, but it's not that important to me. If I'm the highest paid player in the game, we can't go get Antonio Brown. We can't go get Stephon Gilmore. I'd rather win Super Bowls and defer some of my salary down the road. Now, the Patriot people are very sophisticated. They're smart. They're not afraid to cut ties with players that are still beneficial to their... I just think, once again, I think Saban's right. The free market is the answer. So let's establish the free market reality in every facet of college sports. And if it applies to coaches, it applies to players. It applies to programs in general. And you've got a big old pot of money. And you spend that big old pot of money however you choose to spend it. But if you want to lure Marcus Freeman away from Notre Dame, you're not going to have anywhere near as much to spend on the team. You may believe the coach is worth it. And when he's not, you got to figure that out. I just think that's the best answer moving forward, because my criticism of the Protect College Sports Act can sound like I'm cool with where college football is today. I am not cool at all with where college football is today. I'm just less cool with the hypocrisy that I see in play. Senator Kennedy from Louisiana, what did he do? He offered an amendment that caps ticket price increases to 4%. And what did Ted Cruz accuse him of? Price fixing. Well, I mean, the whole bill's price fixing. It's just price fixing for Disney.
3: That's rich.
7: It's price fixing for Paramount Sky Dance. I mean, the whole bill's price fixing. Let's just not invite the people to the dance that deserve the most money. 843-661-0937, our number. The last sports comment I have, and then we'll move along, Josh. Do you know the difference in the Iowa Hawkeyes and the Atlanta Hawks?
2: One has eyes and one doesn't?
7: Well, I mean, if you know the difference, you need to be a United States Senator.
2: Oh.
7: Because there's one United States Senator that doesn't. And it made the Republicans look god-awful. Because that's the takeaway. It's not Jack Smith being after the president.
3: Yeah, they were trying a gotcha moment, and it failed.
7: And somebody needs to lose their job. I'm telling you, Reb, if I were Senator Schmidt, they would have lost their job then, on the spot. Because, Josh, what they did, they thought they had Jack Smith in Atlanta on August 3rd at an Atlanta Hawks game. Remember when Fannie Willis, take a load off Fannie? Remember when she was after Trump and we find out she had an escapade, an affair with old Bo that worked in her office, and, you know, there was some impropriety, shall I say, in Hotlanta. And Eric Schmidt, the senator from Missouri, thought he had Jack Smith dead to rights in Atlanta at an Atlanta Hawks game. His staff mistaken the Atlanta Hawks game for the Iowa Hawkeyes women's basketball game. And the only time Jack Smith had been in Atlanta was at the Atlanta Hartsfield Airport, going kind of a layover from one place to another. And it was one of those oh crap moments for the Republicans, because nothing had gone Smith's way. I mean, everybody had convinced everybody that this guy is a hack. He's a henchman. I mean, he's doing the Democrats' bidding. He's going after Trump. He's subpoenaing phone records. He's breaking constitutional norms.
3: And all that's still true, by the way.
7: It's absolutely true. But what are we talking about? Do you know the difference in the Atlanta Hawks and the Iowa Hawkeyes, especially women and men? See, it's the Republicans who know the difference in a man and a woman. There's another travesty in this. I mean, the Iowa Hawkeyes female basketball team and the Atlanta Hawks male basketball team, as far as a good Democrat today is concerned, there is no gender issue here. They're one and the same. You can be what you choose to be. If Caitlin Clark wants to be a dude, she can be a dude. If who's their Atlanta Hawk basketball player? If he wants to be a girl, he can be. Anyway, but it was just an embarrassing moment. And Eric Schmidt, from what I've read, was an up-and-comer in the Republican Party. You can't make that mistake. I mean, that's Rick Perry and the government agencies that he couldn't think of the debate when he couldn't think of the Department of Energy. Whatever.
3: And I guess you saw the video or the picture of Senator Britt's face when this turned on them.
7: I think her staff collaborated with his staff.
3: And that was a look of horror.
7: So you weren't, and I think you just perjured yourself. No, I was at an Iowa Hawkeyes women's basketball game.
3: Oops.
7: Smart doesn't equal intelligent. Back in a few.
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17: The possibility of lung cancer can be pretty scary, especially if you're one of approximately 8 million current or former smokers at high risk. 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

0: influence and perhaps allow ISIS to make a comeback too. Several pro-Iran militia groups operate in Iraq. The commander of one Islamic resistance in Iraq says the U.S. withdrawal is a crushing defeat for the American project.
1: Fox's Jonathan Savage. Three more commercial ships attacked yesterday in the Strait of Hormuz, which Iran has tried to control with those attacks for months. A flight to Israel got turbulent in the cockpit, where a fight broke out. The plane ended up diverted to Saudi Arabia.
2: What remains unclear is what led to that emergency call coming from the cockpit that then forced Israel to scramble fighter jets and fears that it had been hijacked. Now, there are several different accounts out there from passengers who were on board, but one spoke to Fox News telling us that they believe the co-pilot of Fly Dubai flight FZ-1073 stabbed the captain of the plane, who then collapsed onto the controls.
1: Fox's Jeff Paul in Tel Aviv. Reuters reports the pilot and co-pilot are both hospitalized, and a second Fly Dubai flight to Israel has been turned around, returning to Dubai. President Trump is touting an agreement between AI industry leaders amid fears that the intelligence could get out of control and prompts calls for Congress to regulate it.
3: I believe they're going to be used for the good, and when they're not, we're going to be able to nab them. But there's going to be a tremendous self-policing aspect.
4: The voluntary accord does require internal and external reviews. President Trump is also changing the name of AI in government documents to SI, or super intelligence.
1: Fox's Jared Halpern. 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
3: Weather Channel forecast of the Midlands, fog to start, then sunshine, 89 today. Light easterly breezes, clear tonight, low 63. The road ahead, fog in the morning tomorrow with sunshine for the afternoon, high tomorrow near 90. Sunny skies on Friday with a high 91. Shower and storm chances begin to go up Saturday afternoon with Saturday's high 89. Cooler Sunday. Richard DeWedding at the Weather Channel.
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6: We're back, 843-661-0937. One of the people we pay attention to on this show, or one of the people I pay attention to, is Peter Thiel. I just think he's an interesting guy. I'm not saying he's a political genius, but he has a lot of interesting opinions, kind of a futuristic, big-picture view of the world. And he said, along with Elon, some things a couple of years back about AI that concerned us, because we don't understand it anywhere near at the level that a Peter Thiel or an Elon Musk does. And we're beginning to have discussions now about regulating AI or not. Who needs to regulate AI? If anyone, President Trump hosted some of what I guess are the industry leaders to discuss AI and possible regulations. Fox News Radio's Edmund Brown in Miami is with us. Edmund, what do we know about those meetings?
7: Good morning. Yeah, so I think the meetings are, or the meeting is an important step here, because it allowed the president to have face time with essentially these captains of industry. And that's, you know, imagine a president sitting down with, you know, Carnegie and all these other big inventor industrialists of the, you know, of 100 some odd years ago. This is probably something along those lines, because AI, or as the president now likes to call it, superintelligence, SI, is the next big thing that we are experiencing as I think a country and as a civilization. And we obviously want to use it ethically. We want to use it responsibly. We want to develop it responsibly, but we have to develop it. As the president says, whoever wins the AI, or now SI race, wins in general. And that means if we don't win it as Americans, China will, or Iran will, or Russia will. And we don't want to be behind the eight ball with this. This is too big of a piece of technology that will not stop developing. And we don't want to be second or third or fourth or fifth or tenth or no place. We want to be first place, because we as Americans will be the ones to use it ethically and morally, and not use it for bad things, which a Russia or an Iran or a China would do.
6: I mean, you mentioned some of the business titans of days gone by. When they went to Washington, they were normally worried about regulation. They normally wanted Washington to let them, liberate them, let them do their thing. Is it fair to say that the industry leaders of AI aren't sure whether they're asking Washington to get out of the way and let them do their things, or partner with them in some way, shape, or form and help create the framework and guardrails?
7: Yeah, so there's a real mix of opinion on whether or not government should be very, you know, top heavy, hand down kind of, you know, type of attitude about this. There are some of these, chiefs of AI that are saying, yes, we do need regulation. There are others that are saying, let the industry do it itself. And I think what President Trump did by having this this summit, if you will, and signing an accord executive order afterwards, you know, having them put their names down on this, is that he created a kind of like a moral agreement, you know, to say, all right, guys, we're going to agree to work on this together somehow. We'll flesh it out in the future, but I want you all to be in on this. You know, we'll figure out a way to regulate you, but we're going to do it with your input and your ideas, because how do you regulate something you don't really fully understand? And the people who fully understand it, or at least understand it the best, are the people who are the ones running the AI labs, right? It is the Elons and the Mark Zuckerbergs and the Jeff Bezoses and the Dario Montes and all them folks. So you're going to need their input on figuring out how to regulate or govern this. But at the same time, you don't want to stifle them. And there's a balance that needs to be struck somehow.
6: Well explained. Thank you, Evan. Appreciate the report.
7: You bet.
6: So you got to believe, guys. Help me here. So when Carnegie revolutionizes the steel industry, Josh, and someone's watching a bill be a bridge be built over the Mississippi River that was incomprehensible 50 years ago. I mean, you couldn't do that with wood. You couldn't do that with anything but steel. And all of a sudden, steel revolutionizes. Somebody builds a building in New York City 100 stories tall. And Rev, it's a visual. We can see that. We can watch the building go up. We can watch the bridge be built. And we say, that damn Carnegie guy must really know what he's doing. Revolutionizing the auto industry. And we see a Model A come out of a building and another and another and another, and people get off work on Friday and they go back. I mean, in other words, there's a comprehension factor that we have. Rev can understand that. I can understand that. I can watch that happen. AI's just out in the ether somewhere. I mean, I don't understand it. I hear Pentium chips. I hear microprocessing, compute power. Where's that? Where's that bridge? You know, where's that skyscraper? Where's that Model A coming out the end of a building? And it's going to be at least as impactful. Did Henry Ford change our lives?
0: You bet.
6: Did Andrew Carnegie change our lives?
0: Sure.
6: But we knew, we could understand
0: you could
6: the
0: see,
6: change.
0: Put your hands on.
6: Sure. I mean, it was touchy and feely and tangible. And all of a sudden, we've got these titans of industry, and they're building robots. Are they? I don't know. Did the robot break bad? I don't know. What's in that computer program? I don't know. What is Grok saying about it? I mean, it's so different than all the other innovations. Not all the other innovations. I mean, I guess the internet, we become more familiar and we know a little more about it today. But I would imagine the early days of the internet, we were, I mean, I said, if you would have been in Pamplico, South Carolina back in the 90s when the first fax came through to AA builders, I mean, you're talking about hayseeds looking at one another like, that's magic. I mean, we better stop that now or we'll lose control of humanity. I just think it's such an interesting, and the last person, I mean, I'll go on the record, the last person I want in charge of is Trump. Now, I got no problem with him renaming it because he's good at that. Fake news, right? So it's not artificial intelligence now. What is it? It's super intelligent. So Trump says, the one person that I'd encourage you to listen to, I mean, I do this for a living, so I try to figure out who the BSers are and who actually knows what they're talking about. Alex Karp from Palantir. He probably says too much, Rev, at times. He's an odd duck. I mean, there's no denying that. He's exactly what you would expect the guy leading Palantir to be. But he knows the AI industry up one side and down the other, and he's pretty candid when he tries to explain where we better be careful. And why we better be careful. Let's go to the phone. Someone's there.
0: It's Breeze. Good morning, Breeze.
8: Hey, guys. I just want to put a statement out there for people that don't want to vote because of high gas prices and Iran. I would say this. I said, how would you feel today if Iran were to have had a nuclear bomb and they would have set it off in Israel? Or either did Israel return the favor and set a nuclear bomb off at Iran, and you had millions of people dead, or if Trump hadn't done anything, and then Israel says, well, we don't have the capability to stop this nuclear bomb, so we're going to nuke Iran first, and then do you think it would have stopped there? Now you can argue, if you're going to argue that Iran never had a nuclear bomb, then you'd have to also argue that Trump went to war just to spend hundreds of billions of dollars. He went to war to lose the midterms. He went to war to raise the price of gas. And he went to war to make the military-industrial complex richer. None of that really makes sense to me. So then, if somebody said, and if you still believe that, the next question I'd ask you, were you happy with the way Joe Biden and the Democrats treated us when they had control after they stole the election from Trump? Did you trust the Democrats to not take retribution out on all of us that think different than them? And I would leave it at that.
6: Thank you, Breeze. Appreciate it. If every American had an appetite to discuss politics, that Breeze made a good case. I mean, there's legitimacy to what he said. I don't disagree with anything he said. I'm not sure about Iran's capacity or capabilities, but I don't think Breeze said emphatically, I know they had a bomb. I know they were about to use it. But that's a very warranted discussion. Here's the problem, guys. 50 million Americans don't have that appetite. They just don't. We'd be a better place if they did. We'd be better if only a certain percentage of people watched the news and read and kept up and were politically literate. Yeah, I mean, we'd be a better nation. But you got to meet the country where it is. And we are an unserious, politically illiterate nation. And trying to defend or argue on behalf of the Iran war is a losing proposition. It just is. Not by a small margin, but by a wide margin. If the Seinfeld watcher had an appetite to sit down and give you a minute or two to explain why Trump did what he did, I would be far less concerned. But the one thing I know, beyond a shadow of a doubt, they don't. They don't. And when you look at the polling, and I look at it every single day, it's more troubling and more concerning to the point of alarming where we find ourselves today. If the election were today, Josh, the Democrat wins Texas. You know the only place the Republicans holding on? And I mean, in a weird way, Rev, she drives us crazy, but you got to give Susan Collins credit. Damn if she doesn't hang in there. Some way, if Texas is in play, Maine should be a slam dunk. And the last two polls I've seen in Maine, she's in a dead heat.
0: Really?
6: She is in a dead heat. Now, Maine's a small state. She's been there a long time. She's built these, you know, relationships. She's built this infrastructure. It would be Lindsey Graham on steroids. I mean, it would be, you know, the network and infrastructure Lindsey built that. How many people said they're going to vote for Lindsey? Nobody. How many did? Everybody. I mean, I think she's got some similarities to that. But there's no reason that Texas and Ohio are where they are and Maine is not. And I know she drives us crazy as a Republican because I don't think she's got a conservative bone in her body. But she's a Maine Republican. She's a Northeast Republican. She's not down south. She's not a firebrand by any stretch of the imagination. But I can tell you, other than Susan Collins in Maine, it could be nasty. Because Michigan is to the left of North Carolina. I mean, that's historical. If North Carolina is, I mean, the Republican is getting crushed in North Carolina. Houston's getting crushed in Ohio today. Not losing, getting crushed. Polly Market, Cauchy. First time I've seen Tallarico over 60%. 60-40 is a big number. I mean, when the prediction markets say this candidate has a 60% chance to win, that's alarming to me. And that's Texas. Now, the one thing, and we started the show with it, the one thing that could be the unknown, the politically unknown, is how many times have we heard this? How many times have we heard, Rev, remember Rachel Maddow? But with the biggest grin on her face that you could have, she had the biggest grin on her face that a woman who looks like a dude could have. And she said South Carolina's in play. There was no way you could convince me of that. I feel different now. I feel that Annie Andrews has a chance to be a United States Senator from South Carolina. Now we could argue Trump messed that up. Well, I mean, I don't know. I mean, that, you know, that's water under the bridge. We can't undo what's been done. Darlene Graham Nordone is our candidate. And she or Annie Andrews are going to be our senator. And I still think Darlene Graham Nordone's the favorite, but it ain't by much. And it's not Rachel Maddow saying that. When Rachel Maddow said that about Jamie Harris, I just laughed it off because I felt I had kind of a gut-level understanding of where the electorate were, what they're willing to do and not do. And I'm telling you, Epstein and the Iran war have changed the... I mean, it's a paradigm shift. Trump was floating along at about 50% approval. Good number. Second president. Immigration seemed to be under control. We were making a little progress on inflation. Nowhere near what we needed to make. But you're not going to make a lot of progress on inflation when we're spending $2 trillion a year we don't have. It doesn't matter who's in the White House. If we're spending between $1.5 and $2 trillion a year we don't have, that excess liquidity is going to be inflationary. It just is. I don't care. There's nobody can stop that. I mean, Bessette's trying. He's trying some economic jiu-jitsu. You know, buying short-term, selling long-term, you know, trying to governmentize. That's not a word, but yeah, I mean, some of the interest rates. I mean, he's doing everything he can, and he's a smart guy. I don't know how he calls himself a capitalist, but he's doing what he believes the president needs to have done to run for the midterms. Interest rates are high or higher, and it's not going to be good enough. I'm tired of my generation calling in and opining, well, I remember when it was 20%. Well, guess what? Young people don't. That's not their frame of reference. It's counterproductive to winning in November. But when a boomer calls in and says, why are we complaining about 8% interest rates? I paid 22%. Okay, you paid 22%. None of that matters today. It matters zero today. And I'm telling you, as I hone in on the two issues that have created the most concern for me, it's Epstein with young voters and affordability with independents. The independent isn't obsessed with Epstein. The young voter is. The young Republican is real bothered by Trump appearing to cover. Josh, is that fair? I mean, it doesn't upset me that much, and it doesn't upset the Seinfeld watcher that much. The political young person that will listen to the reasons and rationale for going to war in Iran, they can't get past Epstein. I mean, they're still deeply bothered by Trump basically declaring that we're going to know who those criminals were. We're going to know who those sleaze bags were. Biden has kept us in the dark because there are a bunch of powerful sleaze bags who committed horrendous and horrific crimes. And if I'm elected, we're going to let the country know who those sleaze bags are. And he hasn't. And it's disturbing to young people. And the affordability, the combination of that and the affordability with independence, it is insurmountable headwinds that the Republicans are dealing with.
9: Yeah, and this is one of those cases where I don't think I'm necessarily the greatest spokesman for all young people, because obviously I have extreme views. I mean, that's, you know, I'm very explicit about that in a lot of cases. But I would say even the vast majority of young people just have the basic conservative views. I mean, in the Republican space, and they feel disheartened by the lack of progress with the Republican Party. So it's not like, oh, well, you're shooting for the mountains and we're giving you the hills and that's not good enough. No, they're shooting for just anything and getting nothing.
6: Let's take a break. We'll be back in just a few.
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6: We're back. 843-661-0937 is our number. And we're talking about the national scene. We're talking about, I'm going to Real Clear Politics here a second ago.
0: Well, I think it is worthwhile to take kind of a deeper look at each of these states. I mean, you talked about Susan Collins in Maine, but we've talked about the races in Michigan, obviously Texas, Ohio, even South Carolina. What do you find?
6: Well, I mean, I don't think there's any way the Republican wins North Carolina. I don't think there's any way the Republican wins Georgia. I'm beginning to believe there's no way the Republican wins Ohio. That's a bellwether. I mean, we had turned Ohio blue. Excuse me, red. The Trump coalition had really made some tremendous progress. I mean, I don't think Iowa is going to turn blue. I think, you know, I mean, if Iowa goes blue, then we got big trouble. The Democrats are spending a lot of money in Texas. They don't have anywhere near as much to spend. And we can argue about Cornyn and Paxson and who should have been the nominee or not. But Tallarico is up about 3% in the RCP aggregate of polling. In Michigan, you've got the Hamas wing of the Democrat Party, you know, adequately represented with Abdul El Sayed. He's up about 4.6% in some of the national polling. Texas, once again. Ohio, to me, is the most troubling because it looks like Sherrod Brown is comfortably, he's outside the margin of error. I mean, that's going to, I mean, if what did we say about the night on the first Trump win in 2016? I mean, I've told our audience, I got a text that said, don't go to bed, because we'd bought into Trump. I mean, we were on the Trump train, and we were early, and we were aggressive, and we were unapologetic.
0: And the polls were all saying that Hillary was going to win.
6: And you and I kind of left here that day going, well, it's been fun, but it's probably about to be over. And my buddy Ed McMullen, who ended up being ambassador to Switzerland, texted me late that night and said, don't go to bed. I said, what do you mean, man? The media says that Hispanics are voting in record numbers in Florida. I mean, this thing's going to be over in a hurry. He said, I promise you it's not. Eastern Pennsylvania is voting, excuse me, Western Pennsylvania is voting in a way they never had, the working class. I mean, we're getting overvoting in some of the white working class rural areas in Pennsylvania, and that translates to Ohio. So we had, in the last decade, Rev, kind of established Ohio as not the swing state that it once upon a time was. It's red. I mean, J.D. Vance and Mike DeWine and Donald Trump and some of the others. I mean, it's a working class coalition, and nowhere did we advantage ourselves like Ohio. Well, I think Ohio flips. I mean, I think, and think of this now, Houston's the incumbent. It's hard to beat an incumbent. It's real hard to beat an incumbent in a swing state. And if the election were today, I'm concerned that the incumbent, the Republican incumbent in Ohio would lose. And that's a bellwether race to me. And look, I am well aware of all we've heard over the years since Trump's been in the White House. He's terrible for the party. He's going to put things into play that don't normally, and then the polls say that. But those polls, They never aligned with my instinct or my gut. They seem to now. The polls suggest the way I feel. When the poll said Jamie Harris is going to beat Lindsey Graham, I chuckled because there was nothing about my political instinct that says that's crazy. I mean, that's
0: how much of this is the war?
6: It's all the war. I mean, this is all about the war. And you can sit someone down and explain why Trump made the right decision, but nobody's going to sit down and listen to you. 80% of working class Americans. Let me say that again. 80% of working class Americans believe the Iran war was a mistake. It doesn't mean it was a mistake. It doesn't mean it's not complicated. But we've got an election a month from now. And 80% believe the biggest decision the president has ever made, was the biggest mistake he's ever made. You can't put that genie back in a bottle. And that's where we find ourselves. Let's go to the phone. Someone's there.
0: Ellis in Florence. Good morning, Ellis. You're on the air.
15: Hi. Good morning, guys. To try to piggyback off what you guys are talking about. So I've been following this for just a while too. And the thing about I'm sure you guys have more experience than I do. The thing about these polls is that they almost never favor the Republican. Like, I even recently, I think it was Jake Tapper on CNN or somebody on CNN that, and I know they had to bust a blood vessel when they had to report that, you know, and since he got elected as MAGA voters, you know, he had like a 99 approval rate, 99 approval rating with MAGA voters, and it's only gone down since the war started. It's only gone down by like 1 point. So, I mean, it's like, in spite of the war, in spite of, you know, the whole Epstein thing or whatever, you know, we're still behind this man. Do we necessarily agree with everything he's doing and how he's doing it? No, but obviously it hasn't really changed much of anything as far as his impact on, you know, politics in general, because that whole game has changed. And as far as the war itself, it seems like things are starting to work now, you know. It seems because crude oil, I think, is what, like, $90 a barrel or something like that, which is down from 107 just a couple weeks ago or whatever, you know. We got the guardrails coming up for, you know, artificial intelligence, and as far as that's concerned, the only thing is about that I'm worried about is if somewhere along the way they talk about, you know, not putting keeping the funding for on the companies so much as to putting it on, making it taxpayer pay for it as a loan guarantee. But that's a whole other matter entirely. But my point is, I think as long as people go out to vote, as long as MAGA voters go out to vote the way they did when he was on the ballot 2 years ago, I think we win. We might lose the House or not, but I think we win. And if so, I think that we're going to see things, because he's already doing an amazing job, you know. And I think with these last 2 years, we're going to see things come out that is going to solidify his legacy as arguably the best president ever. So there's that. Thank you for your time, guys.
6: Thank you, sir. Appreciate that. I mean, I don't disagree with the premise of MAGA is still with him. Nobody else is. I mean, that's the problem in a general. MAGA is with him. I mean, there's no denying. I'm with him. I think Rev's with him. Mm-hmm. I mean, I am a MAGA Republican. I'm going down with the ship. If we lose in November, I'll be a loser. But nobody else is with him. That's unfair. That's inaccurate. Some others are with him, but MAGA can't win primaries. I mean, excuse me, MAGA can't win generals. Just can't. I mean, there aren't enough of us. The caller's a MAGA Republican. I'm a MAGA Republican. The caller believes Iran is beginning to sort itself out. I don't. So there's some disagreement there within MAGA, but the disagreement doesn't prohibit us from being on the same team. We're going to vote for the same guy and the candidates of the same sort. But he's losing a lot of steam with a lot of other demographics. And you can't win a general. I don't know that you can win a general in South Carolina with just MAGA. I don't know that you can win a general with just MAGA anywhere in America. I mean, MAGA is a force du jour in South Carolina. But if you have MAGA and MAGA alone, you can win a primary. But you can't win a general. If Darlene Graham Nordone has 100% of MAGA voters, but doesn't have a majority of anybody else, she loses. That's just where we are. Ohio is even riskier. And I don't know the numbers. I've asked Kahaley this. And, you know, what are the demo in MAGA versus everybody else in South Carolina compared to Texas? Because Texas, is if Texas goes blue, then the last 10 years of our political existence has been, I don't want to say for naught. That's unfair. It's been a hell of a ride. It's been a crazy time. And there have been a lot of good things done. But the caller's misestimation, as far as I'm concerned, is believing because MAGA's with him, we're going to win in November. MAGA being with him isn't enough to win in November. Nowhere in the country. You can't win with MAGA anywhere in America in November. You got to have others come along. Let's go to the phone. Someone's there.
0: Mike in Darlington. Hello, Mike.
20: Hey, I'd just like to make a comment on voting there. I think you're pretty much right that Georgia and North Carolina is pretty much a wash. But I don't know that much about Ohio. But
6: we're in trouble. We're in trouble.
20: Yeah, it doesn't look like a fun party. The thing is, these people that I'm not going to vote, I'm going to sit it out and everything. I think they're analogous to if there was a fourth servant in the parable of the talents, and instead of burying his talent, he hired a ship and went out and threw it in the ocean. That's what that's analogous to, because a vote is very valuable. And if you're sitting it out, you're wasting something that is without value. You're losing part of your soul if you don't vote. And that's all there is to it. But these guys, we've got something cut out for us to try and convince these young guys. And the thing that worries me even more is these older people that'll sit on their hands. There's a lot of Christian voters, good Christian people, that sit on their hands in elections over and over. And I'd like to make a comment about this, a historical comment. In Jimmy Carter's time, he managed to get treasuries up to almost 16%. I think 15% was the highest I saw. And mortgages on houses was like 16, 17, 18%. Think about affordability in that situation. Of course, Carter got crushed totally, but he was not a Trump. And we somehow or another, we got to convince people that, we got to inform people that if they don't like the affordability numbers now, they sure won't like them when you get a bunch of Democrats in control.
6: Thank you, Mike. Appreciate it. 843-661-0937, the number. The one thing that we're failing to understand is the Trump voter in the Midwest and all over the country, I mean, the rural Trump voter, the historic Democrat, I mean, rural white, non-educated or what? That's unfair. I mean, the non-educated. I mean, non-college. I mean, the white, rural, non-college voter have historically favored the Democrat. Not in big numbers, but by a small percentage, the white, non-college, rural voter. And Trump changed that. But what have we always said, Rev? They're not about ideologue. I mean, they're not about ideology. They voted for Trump, but they didn't all of a sudden go rush out and subscribe to the Wall Street Journal. Their faith was in Trump, and they feel Trump has let them down. That's a human emotion, but it's powerful. It is what is the best thing about populism? It's hard to slow it down. What is the worst thing about populism? It isn't real coherent. It's loosey-goosey. It's all over the place. As bright as it burns one day, it can be dim the other, because those people are not convicted to an ideology. They're not necessarily conservative or liberal. They believed that guy was going to change the game. And to some degree, he has. But the one thing he said, you don't have to worry about, is foreign wars. And we're in a foreign war. And they feel betrayed. Like it or not, that's just where a lot of voters find themselves. Take a break. We'll be back in just a few.
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1: I'm Stuart Varney, and this is the Fox Business Report.
21: Stock futures are higher this morning, even though crude oil prices and yields on U.S. Treasuries are elevated. Investors will be reacting today to the ADP report on jobs created by private employers, the updated GDP report on the economy, and the PCE inflation report. New York Fed President John Williams says the Fed probably will only need to raise interest rates one more time this year to get inflation back on track. And he says after raising rates in September, there is no need for urgency. Robinhood Markets will allow trading 24/7 for the first time. The trading app has decided to allow users to trade some U.S. stocks around the clock, even during weekends. Robinhood says it wants to give active traders the tools usually reserved for hedge funds and professionals. That's your Fox Business Report. I'm Jenny Cosola. Invested in you.
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24: Hello, friend. Jailwood Gatlin, senior of the Pentecostal Temple Church of God in Christ. You're now in tune to the Living by Faith radio broadcast. I want you to sit back and hear the word of the Lord, and we'll be back at the end of the broadcast. Hello, friend. I want to speak to you today from Philippians chapter 2 and verse 5. The text reads, "Let this mind be in you, which was also in Christ Jesus." Do you have a made-up mind? The human mind is the seat of consciousness, contemplation, thoughts, opinions, emotions, and feelings. And in spite of the fact that all of us have ways in which we differ from each other, most of us are amazingly similar relative to the dynamics of our mind. Earl Nightingale says that all of us are given a mind as standard equipment when we are brought into this world. It's up to us as to how we develop that mind. You know, a farmer has a field. The field doesn't care what the farmer plants. He can plant poison, or he can plant something that's going to be healthy for individuals to eat. The field doesn't care. It's going to produce what's planted in it, and so is the mind. The mind is the power to think, or the act of creativity and remembering. It is a computer which stores information with instant recollection. It is the understanding or intellect, especially when normal, which we term sanity. The mind is comprised of dynamics which motivates intentions, purpose, inclination, and choice. And when we refer to the mind, it is with regards to a person's mental intellect and attributes, the entirety of the mental experience,
3: the aggregate of processes connected with the functioning of the brain and the nervous system. When watchful, the mind leads the person to carefully regard and guard his estate. But an unwatchful mind becomes stale and stagnant. The truth of the matter is, you must have a made-up mind. There are so many people that say they want to make a decision, but the reality that they really don't want to make a decision is the fact that they simply won't make up their mind. People continue to talk about, oh, I want to start a business. I want to move. I want to do this. I want to do that. But they simply don't have a made-up mind. I want to tell you today that it's time for you to make up your mind. Noah was able to build the Ark of Safety because he had the proper mind for the proper time. Moses was able to pass through the Red Sea on dry land because he had the proper mind for the proper time. David won the battle against Goliath because he had the proper mind for the proper time. Shadrach, Meshach, and Abednego safely returned from the fiery furnace because they had made up their mind. Job overcame his misfortune because he had his mind made up. David was able to get right with God because he had his mind made up. In the knowledge of God, this same David said, "The Lord is my shepherd." He had his mind made up. Then Paul came along and said, "I can do all things through Christ, which strengthens me." Noah, Moses, David, Shadrach, Meshach, Abednego, all of them had a made up mind. During the time of this text, Paul was in jail, writing to the Philippian church concerning his imprisonment as it affected the Christian mission. And he told them that it had a special significance for them, since by their love and sympathy, they were partakers in his suffering. He had his mind made up because he maintained his Christian integrity and identity with those for whom he cared and who cared for him. It is mighty good when, in times of disappointment and suffering, we can think about someone who cares for us. He is reaffirmed by those who care about him. Friend of mine, I want to tell you today that you've got to have a made-up mind. No matter how bad the situation or how bad the trouble, you've got to have your mind made up. No need for you sitting on the side of the bed with five Twinkies and a half gallon of milk because your husband walked out and left you with all those babies. Get up from there. Go on downtown. Get your nails done. Get your hair done. And when you see him, he's going to be with his little ugly girlfriend. And you can tell him, when you lost me, you lost the best thing you ever had because I have a made-up mind. Well, my friend, that's all the time that I have for today, but I hope that you have enjoyed this message. I want you to remember that you can join us every Sunday at 12 noon at 806 East Pine Street, as well as 6:30 on Wednesday night. I want you to come and hear the unadulterated word of God. And if you desire prayer, pick up the phone and dial 843-799-5902. 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
13: Weather Channel forecast of the Midlands, fog to start, then sunshine, 89 today. Light easterly breezes, clear tonight, low 63. The road ahead, fog in the morning tomorrow with sunshine for the afternoon, high tomorrow near 90. Sunny skies on Friday with a high 91. Shower and storm chances begin to go up Saturday afternoon with Saturday's high 89. Cooler Sunday. Richard DeWedding at the Weather Channel.
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6: Could there be a sequence? Here's the best thing we can hope for. You ready? Because I don't think we can fix what's broken in the next month. I just don't. I think Iran has the ability to escalate if they choose. And I think once oil, I checked a second ago, oil's at $90, Brent's still over 100, and that's the number I pay a lot of attention to. The Brent spot pricing is even more expensive than that. We've drawn down some of the global inventories. We've got to replenish that to some degree. I don't think we can fix that before November. The one thing I guess we can hope for is the pollsters are wrong, like they have been, in underestimating the Trump factor. Trump's approval is at, 38, 39%? That leads to a bloodbath, unless Trump's approvals aren't 38 or 39. I mean, if Trump's approvals are 43 or 4, in other words, Rev, the national pundits and pollsters are trying to distort to discourage turnout. That's our best hope. We're not going to explain to the Seinfeld watcher the Iran war. We're not going to convince the rural, non-college white voter why gas is so expensive. But we can, I guess, cross our fingers, hope, and pray that pollsters are doing this time what they've done since Trump showed up on the scene, and that is overestimate the opposition and underestimate the support. I don't feel that's the case. And it's not that I take any joy in being the bearer of bad news, but it seems to me, Rev, and I'll ask you, it seems to me this is real. The frustration, the reality is Trump made a decision to go to war in Iran, and it backfired. Now, have we made some progress in containing their enrichment of uranium? I would imagine that we have, but that's not going to win the midterm. Hey, I know gas is $4 a gallon, but we've really contained Iran's ability to enrich uranium and the potential to have a nuclear weapon. I mean, where do you think people are going to vote based on? I mean, do you think people go into the poll and say, gas is $4 a gallon, but Trump has negated their ability to enrich uranium? Or do you think they're going to the poll and saying, gas is more expensive now than it was when Biden was president? It's a shallow science. I mean, it just is. People are emotional. They're not Vulcans. I've said that a million times over the show. And I think there is a logical way to explain why Trump did what he did. I don't like it. I don't agree with it. But I respect the other side. But I don't think there's any way to unwind what's been done between now and Election Day. The only hope we've got is, as they've done in years gone by, they're overestimating the opposition to Trump. They're underestimating the support of Trump. But if the numbers are what the numbers are, Josh, and it is a proper reflection of where the electorate are today, as it already is, it's going to be a rough day. It's going to be a landslide for Democrats. They're going to have pretty good majorities in the House. They're going to have a two-vote majority in the Senate. They're going to impeach, indict, and try to remove from office. I mean, that's just kind of where we're headed. So when your best strategy is hoping all the pollsters are wrong, that's a hope and a prayer, as far as I'm concerned, but because it's hard to run on the record today. Affordability and Epstein is at the core of where we find ourselves. Take a break. Back in a few.
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3: A fight in flight leads to fright. I'm Dave Anthony, Fox News. When it appears the co-pilot went on the attack,
5: he took a knife and tried to kill the pilot.
3: That's what the mother of a passenger on the Fly Dubai flight tells Fox. It was headed to Israel, but made an emergency landing in Saudi Arabia amid fears the plane was hijacked.
7: We are getting some new images.

0: spokesman says the orderly departure reflects the success of the 12-year campaign against the Islamic State group. Security experts warn leaving Iraq could allow Iran to expand its own influence there and perhaps allow ISIS to make a comeback too.
1: Fox's Jonathan Savage. Russia hit Ukraine again overnight with a drone and missile barrage targeting power and other utility infrastructure. An attack that killed four civilians, including a child found dead in the rubble of a home. There'll be a Senate hearing today into the threats of AI going out of control, something that's prompted calls for Congress to put in regulations. President Trump wants AI companies to police themselves, and they signed an agreement with industry leaders, CEO Mark Zuckerberg among them. He says they are working as an industry to self-police. America's listening to Fox News.
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10: Weather Channel forecast of the Midlands. Fog to start, then sunshine, 89 today. Light easterly breezes, clear tonight, low 63. The road ahead, fog in the morning tomorrow with sunshine for the afternoon. High tomorrow near 90. Sunny skies on Friday with a high 91. Shower and storm chances begin to go up Saturday afternoon with Saturday's high 89. Cooler Sunday. Richard DeWedding at the Weather Channel.
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12: Kennard. Some have called him the Duke of Pablico. Dave Baker. Some call him the King.

0: Saturday broadcasters. Still others, of course, regard them both as a royal pain. Ken Hart and Dave Baker. This is Wake Up Carolina.
1: We're back, 843-661-0937. The floor is yours. Call in with an opinion. It normally generates some buzz when we take on Trump, and I guess to some degree, you can be with Trump, but concerned about what lies ahead. I am a MAGA Republican. I am no less a MAGA Republican today than I was the day he rode down the escalator. I had an appetite for that then. I have an appetite for that today. What I am doing is trying to suggest that those who weren't as ardent, those who weren't as hardcore, those who weren't as believing in the best path forward for the Republican Party are not on board anymore. And many who were part of the MAGA base feel betrayed. I don't have any idea what they do in November, but there are indications, Rev, that they won't vote. And if they don't vote, there's a bloodletting in store.
2: Yeah, the last hour has been pretty depressing if you're a Republican and you're looking at the what's going to happen potentially here in the midterms. But do you see any way? Is there anything that can happen that would change, what you're feeling now, what the polls are showing now?
1: Yeah, but the thing that could happen would probably be the worst case scenario. You ready? What if Iran killed 25 American servicemen and women? That could change it. All of a sudden, Iran is the evil empire that, the neocons have tried to convince us they are. And they may be. I'm not suggesting that Iran is not every bit as evil and a threat to the world as some believe they are. I'm just saying that's secondary to what the cost of energy is, what the cost of groceries is. People don't go to bed at night worrying about Iran having a nuclear bomb. They go to bed at night worried about whether they can afford gas and groceries and insurance and all these other sorts of things, and we're not addressing that in any way, shape, or form. The best hope we have right now is the polls are wrong. And they've been wrong a lot with Trump, that they're overestimating his opposition, underestimating his support. If that's the case, we win Texas. We may win in Ohio. We'll win in Iowa. We're not going to win in North Carolina. There's not a poll out there good enough for to win North Carolina. That's done. Roy Cooper's a good candidate. North Carolina's a purple state. They're going to win that. Ossoff's going to win in Georgia. For some crazy reason, I think Susan Collins wins in Maine. And if anybody should lose with all these headwinds, it's Susan Collins, because Maine's not a red state. But she has built this brand in Maine, and she's cultivated a lot of relationships, and she may know how to count votes. I'll just say that, because in Maine there aren't a lot of votes. But yeah, Rev, if Iran were to preemptively attack a naval fleet in the Persian Gulf, and all of a sudden Americans say, hey, those Iranians are more dangerous than I thought they were. They're killing our soldiers. Yeah, that could flip the paradigm. That could be kind of a game changer between here and there. But Iran, you and I were talking during the break. Here's how I see it. And once again, I don't work at the Pentagon. I don't work at the IAEA. I don't work at, I'm a guy with a radio show and a bunch of opinions. I believe that right now, the caller called, 30, 45 minutes ago and said, the price of oil is beginning to come down. It is. Why? Why has the price of oil gone from $100 a barrel to 90? Now, Brent's still over 100, but Josh, help me here. Rev, help me here. Why do you think oil has gone from $100 to $90 a barrel?
2: Is more oil getting through the strait?
1: Correct. Why is that? Why is there more oil coming to market through the Strait of Hormuz than there was 3 weeks ago?
2: I hate to say it this way, but because Iran is letting it?
1: Bingo! You nailed it. Give that man a cigar. Iran has decided not to escalate. You let oil get $80 a barrel and gas go to $2.99. What will Iran do, Josh? They'll escalate. They'll attack a tanker. They'll attack a pipeline. And oil will do what? Go back to $100 a barrel. And gas will do what? Go back to $4 a barrel. And they'll escalate whether we initiate or preempt anything or not. Because once again, I believe, not the Pentagon, not Fox News, I believe that right now Iran has more of the cards, hold more of the cards, because they know we don't have an appetite to invade their country. and they're going to watch the oil markets. They're going to watch the price of gas. They're going to lead up to the elections. You were asking a, kind of an interesting point, and I've heard this. What about when Obama was president and oil was $100 a barrel and gas was only $3.29 or $3.19 or $2.99? Are the oil companies playing a game? Why would the oil companies not want Trump? I mean, there's nobody been more fossil fuel friendly than Trump, right? The reason it's different is there's an actual shortage. We're having to draw down on surpluses. When Obama said that we're going to, you know, the big new green energy deal and the global economy is going to be decarbonized, and then Biden kind of doubled down on that. I mean, it was a bunch of political speak, and it was a political agenda, and there was a program or a platform that Democrats were running on to wean us off fossil fuel, but there was no short of supply. We're dealing with an actual short supply now, and have been since February. And we've drawn that, we've robbed from Peter to pay Paul to make all of this work. And the markets know that there is a day of reckoning. We can't continue to go down that road. When Obama says we're going to decarbonize our economy, I think the boardroom at Exxon goes, that's nuts, and everybody knows it. But when the boardroom at Exxon meets Rev and they say, okay, what is our supply demand correlation? And somebody in the room who knows much more than I say, we're consuming more oil than we're producing. That's a reality. That's not a kind of a hypothesis, or that's not some, you know, geopolitics in the abstract. I mean, that's a reality. The oil, we need 100 million barrels of oil a day. And somebody in the Exxon boardroom says only 89 million barrels made it to market last week. Only 87, excuse me, whatever the day is, 700 million. You know, we have weekly updates. We need 700 million barrels of oil, and only 620 million barrels made it to market. I mean, that's going to be there's going to be an impact on pricing. But if we're getting 100 million barrels, Rev, and we're consuming 100 million, and Obama or Biden say something negative toward fossil fuels, I mean, the market reacts, but it's not a reality. It's kind of a futuristic way of pricing in what these nuts may do. I mean, I remember when, I can't think of the guy's name, he's from California, and he was an Asian American, and Obama put him in charge of EPA, and oil went up like $8 a barrel in 2 days. No supply disruption, no overconsumption. It was just Obama put a zealot, you know, environmental zealot in a role that has a lot to do with regulating the oil industry. But some Republicans probably called over to Exxon and said, we can take care of this. I mean, you know, they can't do but so much at the executive level. So that's why there's a kind of a different price of gas at the same price of oil. It's not just that single number. Because if it were, Rev, and Obama said something dangerous to the fossil fuel industry, the price of gas would go up. But those people are smart. And they know that whatever Obama says, he can't do single-handedly. He can't do unilaterally. I mean, he's got to have a lot of help. And they know. I mean, they've written enough checks to Republicans. I mean, and some Democrats. They know that, you know, when the time comes to block some executive agenda regarding fossil fuels, they'll be able to do that. The oil companies are heavily, heavily invested in our political system, and they've gotten a lot of favor. You know, a lot of my Democrat friends, which I call reasonable Democrats of mine, they say that we've oversubsidized some of the oil industry. I don't know that I fully disagree with that. I mean, I think there's some merit to that conversation. I think it's legitimate to debate, have the oil companies bought, you know, blocking some of the more renewable and efficient ways to generate energy, probably to some degree. But they're in the oil business. That they're not in the patriotism business. That's the one thing a lot of Americans have a hard time understanding. And it's because you don't lobby. You don't write checks. You don't take checks. It's a game. It's a scheme. Why did the Protect College Sports Act pass? I mean, we talked a lot about the early parts of our shows. John Thune has done nothing to help Trump. But Thune was able to get that Protect College Sports Act passed. I mean, he let it come to a vote. He rallied some of the Republican members. John Thune, if I'm not mistaken, Rev, there are, don't hold me to this number, there are roughly 700 bills the House has passed that are heavily MAGA. I mean, they are a part, they represent the Trump agenda. And Thune got let those bills see the light of day because he doesn't believe in the Trump agenda. He's not a MAGA Republican. I read this that since the poll came out, the Trafalgar poll, that has Darlene Graham Nordone, what, a point or two ahead of Dr. Annie Andrews, I'm sorry, they're going to send John Thune to South Carolina. He's the majority leader. Vincent Shaheen's a friend of mine, and Vincent ran for governor twice as a Democrat, and he would have Biden come, or he'd have Pelosi come. And I remember telling Vincent, they hurt you more than they help you. I mean, I understand it unlocked some of the national fundraising efforts of the Democrats, but you can't raise enough money in South Carolina for Nancy Pelosi to be worth it. Biden may be a little bit different in his older days, you know, when Biden was considered somewhat of a moderate Northeastern liberal Democrat. I mean, that, you know, but Biden took the bait and drifted far to the left and became one of these Obama acolytes to some degree. I just never understood, and I don't understand why Republicans believe John Thune. I'll ask Drew this tomorrow. Who believes that's a good idea? Because John Thune has done everything in his power to make sure Trump's agenda doesn't see the light of day in the Senate. And Darlene Graham Nordone may or may not be in a contested race. Well, we know it's contested, but closely contested race. And they're going to bring John Thune to South Carolina. I mean, ABC News 4 and Spartanburg reporting that today. 16 hours ago, they put a post up. Mere days after a poll indicated that Republican Senator Darlene Graham and Democrat challenger Annie Andrews were in a neck-and-neck race, Senate Majority Leader John Thune confirmed that he plans to visit the Palmetto State. How tone-deaf are you? We want the MAGA agenda passed. You decided to pass the Protect College Sports Act, you and Teddy Ballgame. I mean, to take care of who? College athletes? College coaches? Colleges in general? No. Who did you take care of, Rev? Disney and Paramount Skydance. Why? Because they write the big checks. Disney spent $1.7 million. Paramount Skydance spent $1.5 million. Amazon threw in a nifty couple of million bucks, Rev. Why? Because they want to broadcast some basketball games. They want to get in on some of the sports and entertainment activity, and they got enough money to toy around with, you know, some of these sectors of our economy. It's just, I mean, it's frustrating to me, and John Thune's not the answer. Trust me, John Thune is in no way, shape, or form going to help Darlene Graham Nordone in South Carolina. When we come back after the break, Josh, I want to go down a road with you, and I guess our listeners as well. Was anybody offended at what Shelby Foote said yesterday? If you try to translate that into today's world, because to me there are similarities, Josh, in what Shelby Foote said and what you young Republicans say about your country. And Shelby Foote, I think Ken Burns believes Shelby Foote would do what most mid-aged white guys do, and admit his transgression, right, Josh? And say, there's no way I would have fought with the Confederacy because the Confederacy was supported slavery. I mean, that's what Ken Burns thought. Shelby Foote's a smart guy. He's an educated guy. I know he's a Southern man, but surely he sees the ills of the Deep South. And Shelby Foote said, I would have fought with my people. Not to support slavery, but, you know, the things that the South held near and dear. Secession from the Union, states' rights. And I think Ken Burns, to me, there's a lot of comparison to what Shelby Foote said then and the way young Republicans feel today. Because, Rev, yesterday you and I agreed that the one thing that Josh and his generation are dealing with that you and I did not is out-of-control inflation, and that's the data point. I mean, if you want to go to the data point that breeds the discontent and frustration, it is wages compared to inflation. The dollar Josh earns as a mid-20-year-old doesn't go anywhere near as far as the dollar you and I earned as a mid-20-year-old. Now, every generation of young people complain and whine, and I mean, we all do that. I mean, we did, they do. We've had it tougher, they've had it tougher. We didn't have it as good, they didn't have it as good. You know, we had to do this, they had to do this. But in reality, that's the data point. The other thing that Josh's generation has had to do that you and I did, because I went back and look at the numbers. In 1980, about 5% of this country were foreign-born. Today, 20% of the country is foreign-born. When I was a kid going to the grocery store, everybody spoke English. You go to a grocery store on Friday afternoon after payday, it's like an experience in multiculturalism. And those two things are breeding a high level of discontent amongst, in particular, young white males. I'm going to go down that road with Josh on the other side.
0: Send a message to the UPS Store text line at 843-661-0937.
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5: 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You'll have another opportunity in 2 years or 6 years. 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You know, don't vote against Roger Marshall in Kansas. You know, don't elect this idiot Sherrod Brown in Ohio. They're all going to go with the dominant voice, which is the DSA movement in the Democratic Party.
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1: We're back, 843-661-0937. One of the discussions we had yesterday when Dr. Bolt was here is the talked about the Civil War, and I sent Rev Josh Bolt, a couple of other friends of mine, an excerpt from Shelby Foote. Shelby's a Southern author, devoted the majority of, Rev, the last 30 years of his life to chronicling the Civil War. I mean, he went into great length and great detail. I think I had some pushback yesterday on a call, respectfully, and I don't think the person insulted me, but they suggested that maybe I'm trying to give the Confederacy more benefit of the doubt than it deserves. I probably would tend to, because I'm a Southern boy, and... You know, when Patton said that no American has, Americans don't know what it feels like to lose a war. Well, if you're a Southerner, you lost a war. I mean, the North beat the South in the Civil War, and historians have, for the most part, said this was all about slavery. And when you dig into it, 90% of the people fighting for the Confederacy had one thing in common. They didn't own slaves. So, I mean, I'm not doubting the plantation owner. And the grand economy and the business and the commerce and the cotton and all that, the international trade. I'm not arguing none of that was about slavery. Of course it was. I mean, that's the money part of this, right? Money's the answer, now what's the question? You're talking about buying and selling human beings? Well, money's the answer, now what's the question? So I'm not defending the transatlantic slave trade by any stretch of the imagination. I think it's one of the greatest examples of human indecency that our country has ever, ever, ever been a part of or on display. But I do think there's an element to the Confederacy that has been, I don't want to say even say misrepresented, Reb, but it's not been made public. And I've got this crazy idea that at the end of the Civil War, not only did elitist Northeastern historians write and chronicle that history, they took it out on the South, the contributions the South made in the Revolutionary War, that they kind of, there's a price to, when you're on the wrong side of slavery, not only do you pay now, you even pay back then. I mean, there's some penalty. There's some back payment here that you owe. And I believe that with every fiber of my being. And I don't think Bolt would mind me saying this. He thinks that may have been the case with some of the elite Northeastern historians. So it's not a defense of slavery. It's certainly not a defense of the Confederacy fighting on behalf of slavery. It's that it was more complicated than that. That's the only thing I'm arguing. And Shelby Foote, Josh, and this is where I play into your narrative, Shelby Foote appears to be comfortable if he's called a nativist or nationalist. Because Ken Burns, at the end of interviewing Shelby Foote, said, Shelby, you ever thought about what you would have done if you were alive back then? And in other words, what side you would have fought on? Now, Rev and I have agreed that we would take a hard swallow. You're not a Southern boy. Mm-hmm. I mean, you're originally from Cincinnati, so it hits you different than it hits me. But Shelby Foote had no reservations. And, Josh, why does it lead me down the road to you and some of your cohorts, you know, your generation? Because Shelby Foote, you've said this before. Rev and I have been convinced to not even go near the issue of race for fear of being called a racist, to not even go near the issue of nativism, because you don't want to be called a nativist. Shelby Foote, you know, I'll answer the question, and I'll answer it this way. I wish I could find an example without the music, but this has a little background music, but I want to play this for the audience and then come back and get Josh's take, because I think there are similarities in what Shelby Foote said and the way some of these young conservative Americans feel about immigration, about multiculturalism, about changing how America looks, and so few people being willing to engage in that debate for fear of being called a racist or a nativist. So let's go to Shelby Foote, and then we'll come back. Ready, Josh?
19: About it. I'm from Mississippi. I would have been on the Confederate side, right or wrong. I would have fought with my people. It would have meant the end of my life as I had known it if I fought on the other side. It would have been a falsification of everything I'd lived by, even if I opposed it. No matter how much I was opposed to slavery, I still would have fought for the Confederacy. Not for slavery, but for other things, such as freedom to secede from the Union.
1: I just think that's such a fascinating sentence. No matter how much I oppose slavery, I would have fought with the Confederacy. Josh, what do you hear when you hear Shelby Foote publicly say, I would have fought with the Confederacy? I mean, I know that's highly unpopular. And you know, Bolt laughs about the way Ken Burns reacted, because Burns had spent a lot of time with Foote, and he found Foote to be smart.
2: And it might not be that it's unpopular, but it's certainly politically incorrect.
1: Oh, my God.
2: In today's world.
1: Yeah. I mean, Shelby Foote probably didn't get invited to a lot of college campuses to give speeches after he said that. But to me, Josh, when I hear Shelby Foote say that, it reminds me of things you and... Because I read a lot of young people on X, and I follow what they say. And there's some are more extreme, and I think they do themselves a disservice. But it does... It's very nativist. And you argue from a nativist perspective, unapologetically. Is that fair?
20: Absolutely.
1: Okay. So when you hear Shelby Foote speak, it's uncommon for someone that age, because he would be, he's a little older than we are, Rev. He's a good bit old. He's dead now. I mean, he was an old man back then, but I mean, we were conditioned to not even go there. There's too much risk to be taken. And Josh, your argument is you're going to hear a lot more things like this out of young people.
20: 100%. And because basically, you had in the 60s, desegregation, you know, civil rights movement. And that snowballed into all these other things. And now, but we have to look at the effect rather than the intent. And the effect is that a vast majority of white Americans have become liberals. And what they are doing, they are fighting tooth and nail to distance themselves from their ancestors, from their past. And that, but what I see when I look on America's past and our founders, mistakes were made. But the truth is, it is the best country on the planet, and I'm extremely proud of it. And so even though I'm not like a born and bred Southerner that has a lot of, I don't think about the Civil War very much. I'll be perfectly honest about that. Most of the Civil War talk in my life has been since me moving here. But when I hear Shelby Foote talk about his ancestry and how, you know what, I don't support that aspect of things, but he's talking about people he's never met that existed over 100 years ago, like they're his family. And there's this like sentiment in America that there's something silly about that. You know, it's like, well, the people who existed before me, they're dead. Who cares? The people that will exist after me, they're not here yet. So who cares? It's all about me, me, me, now, now, now. So I really admire that sentiment.
1: Let me ask you, Rev. I'm going to get you in trouble here because Rev doesn't like these. when you hear Shelby Foote say, my people, what do you hear? Because he said, I'm from Mississippi. I would have fought with my people. What do you hear when he says my? Because this is a big issue in America today. When you and I were young, 5% of our country was foreign born. It's 20% today. So when you hear Shelby Foote say my people, what do you hear?
2: I hear a very personal statement. So to me, that's family, friends, community. That's all I hear.
1: So you don't hear Southern heritage?
2: I didn't really hear that.
1: Okay. I figured you'd be careful on that. I kind of do. Josh, do you? I mean, do you hear Southern heritage when you hear my people?
20: Yes.
1: Okay. But okay, so if Shelby Foote is willing to say that I'm not going to be apologetic for my Southern heritage, we were wrong on slavery. History shows us to have been wrong on slavery. But you're not going to paint me as just that. We wanted at times to question the authority of the Union. We at times did things that you know, we felt was in our state's best interest. We were, and I think he's arguing, Reb, the complicated Confederacy. He's not a slavery apologist by any stretch of the imagination. Shelby Foote is far brighter than that. I don't think there's a racist bone in his body. I never met the man. I've read a lot about him, and I've listened to him speak a lot. I think Ken Burns said, I find it to be one of the most non-racist Southerners I've ever met in my life. Now, that's pretty rich for Ken Burns to say. Surprise, surprise. There are people down there that aren't, you know, hardcore racist. I just, when I hear Shelby Foote say, my people, I think it's a celebration of Southern heritage and a spirit. And to me, that's what Josh is arguing, and that's what these young people are arguing. Why am I apologizing for my American heritage? Why do I have to embrace 20% of our country being populated by people who don't have anything in common with my American heritage? I don't think Josh believes that one's inferior to the other. It's just different. And if we have, you know, 20% of our population, somewhere between 50 and 75 million people in America, nobody really knows. I mean, we got certain ways we track certain things, but nobody really knows. But it's one of the reasons I try to understand the concern young people have. And I've come up with two conclusions, Josh, and I'm being a boomer judging your generation. And I look at some of the criticisms and concerns and complaints you have, and I'm going like, that's BS. I mean, stop with that. I mean, that's baby. That's you not being tough enough, not being man enough, not being mature enough, not being willing to fight enough. But the two points I'll give you, Josh, and I think Rev will give you these, the two points I'll give you is the wage inflation disparity. You are living your younger years in a more financially challenging climate than Rev nor I did. We didn't make as much money, but we didn't need as much money because things weren't anywhere near as expensive. So you got this data point, this graph. And during Rev and I, our youth, I mean, inflation outpaced wages by a little bit, but it didn't bury us. You're living in an era where wages are nowhere near keeping up with inflation, and it makes it hard. And it makes it burdensome, and it makes it discouraging. The other data point is the number of immigrants, the number of foreign-born people living in our country today, competing for our jobs, our way of life, our housing, our government programs, our college admittance. And I think there's legitimate I think Josh's generation, if they're going to be critical of the way we've constructed an economy, I think the two most legitimate points are, we failed you guys on immigration, and we have failed you guys on inflation. And we're basically dumping that in your lap and saying, do the best you can. And I think Rev will agree to that. We didn't face that sort of immigration issue, nor did we face that sort of inflation. And when you look at young people in general, and you see kind of the anxiety and the nervousness and the disappointment, and I mean, it'd be right track, wrong track. I mean, it's kind of reflected in...
2: Because it's more than, to me, it's more than just failed, you know, the young voters. It's failed the country. I mean, whoever was in charge making the decisions, the representatives we elected and kept reelecting, have failed the country on those issues.
1: But the failure of the country does not affect your future like it does theirs. I mean, they've got a blank sheet of paper.
2: Yep.
1: You and I don't.
2: I'll give you that.
1: I mean, my paper's three quarters full. I mean, I still got a little bit to write, I hope. But their entire future, my kids, your kids, their entire future, they stare down, there's a blank sheet of paper. You and I stare down, and there's a lot of things written and a little bit of room left. And that's why when you talk to older boomers, they're not that concerned about what Josh and his generation have to say, because they didn't try to make it during that period of time. And their generation, and all I'm trying to do is address it, because I think we need to consolidate. We need to say grace over this generational conflict that America finds itself in. It's not one's right, the other's wrong. It's much more complicated than that. But I think shutting down the debate and discrediting the argument will get your ass whipped in elections. Trust me. Take a break. We'll be back in just a few.
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7: Weather channel forecast of the Midlands, fog to start, then sunshine, 89 today. Light easterly breezes, clear tonight, low 63. The road ahead, fog in the morning tomorrow with sunshine for the afternoon, high tomorrow near 90. Sunny skies on Friday with a high 91. Shower and storm chances begin to go up Saturday afternoon with Saturday's high 89. Cooler Sunday. Richard DeWedding at the Weather Channel.
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1: We're back, 843-661-0937. We had to reach way back in the past to find somebody Josh actually likes and gives credit to. But Shelby Foote's okay with Josh.
2: Yes, somebody who's a boomer or even older.
1: Yeah. You know, he was born, I'm kidding, but he is a, I mean, Shelby may have been the greatest generation. I don't know. Right, he's been dead a long time.
2: But I had a question for you, Josh, and it relates to, you know, attitudes and approaches these days, because, I mean, is part of it truly that your generation or a lot in your generation just don't care about being politically correct? You don't have the fear and you just don't care about being politically correct.
20: Yeah, I think Trump has a big part to do with that. I think there was this statesman-like view of politics and how it's just business is conducted that Trump, you know, he was the bull in the china shop too. And now people feel like they can be a little bit more honest about how they really feel about certain things, especially the problems we have that aren't being talked about.
2: Interesting.
1: A sense of liberation. If he can say it, why can't I? If he can be politically incorrect, why can't I?
20: Almost the opposite. It's almost like I should say these things because they're true.
1: Was that the attractment to Trump for young people? I mean, I know you don't speak for everybody young, but I mean, the young conservative male.
20: Yes.
1: Was that the attraction to Trump? This cat will say anything.
20: And this is why Trump was so popular, especially in 2016, I think, is because when it comes to politics, you know, I hear all the time about how, well, you have to play smart, and I understand that you do, but when you only shoot for the next best thing, you never get the good, if that makes sense. I'm butchering the, you know, phrasing here, but my point is it's like Americans, Trump's base, the MAGA base, wanted a border wall. They want mass deportations. They want all of these, you know, by 2015 and 16 standards, extreme things. But no one was asking for it because no one in politics was running on that. And they just said, well, he's the lesser of two evils. Trump gets in and it's almost like, oh, I have permission to want the things that I want. And I think that was one of the that is the real staying power of Trump for me. I think he's broken a lot of his promises, and it's very disappointing. But that is the most important. That is the thing that he contributed to politics.
2: You're giving him
20: credit. Now young people are saying, you know what? I just want my country back.
1: But see,
20: I don't care about all these arguments about this, that, and the third. I want my country back, period.
1: But where I'll push back on you a little bit, Josh, is you want him to do these things. You want a wall. You want mass deportations. You want, you know, less political correctness. You want less. Well, I get all that.
2: And I do, by the way,
1: but
2: as well.
1: But here's what you and I think understand and accept. Josh Dutton, he runs into a machine. I mean, he just runs into a machine. He runs into a John Thune or a Mitch McConnell who don't want those things. He runs into, you know, a fundraising or a donor class that doesn't want those things.
2: A federal judge.
1: Yeah.
2: I mean, every time he turns around.
1: And that's, to me, that's the disconnect, Reb. I think the things that Josh wanted when Trump got elected were what you and I wanted. And we weren't bothered by the less reverent way he went about it. We weren't bothered by his bombast. We weren't bothered by the ready, fire, aim. But you and I, to our advantage or disadvantage, depending on where you see it, you and I knew that he'd run into a political machine. And the political machine was not up for disruption. It was not up for game change. It was not up for, hey, here's the way we've always done things.
2: Might be a good time to remind us of Steve Bannon's quote back at the beginning of this.
1: But if you believe they're going to give your country back that easily, you'll learn something the hard way. I mean, Bannon said that at the beginning. And Bannon had a foot in each camp. Bannon was the vice president of Goldman. I mean, he worked on Capitol Hill, on and around Capitol Hill, made a lot of money in the finance world. And then he becomes a MAGA enthusiast, a MAGA activist. And Bannon was the guy that said in 16 or 17, if you believe these people are going to give you your country back without a fight, you've got another thing coming. I think Rev and I were more accepting of that than young people. And I'm not encouraging young people to be accepting. It's just a reality. Trump wanted some big things. But wanting big things and the machine allowing you to have big things are fundamentally different.
2: Would you put it this way? To us, it doesn't mean stop fighting. It sounds like are you giving up? Are you giving up on the whole idea? Okay, this is not the path, so we're just going to, you know, go the other way and not help and not continue the fight. That's almost what it sounds like to me when I hear people say they're not going to vote.
1: And I think that's the disconnect. You and I have accepted that this thing ain't going to work out the way Trump thinks it is, and Bannon's already told us, and Josh's generation's going, why does it have to be that way? Why do we have to kiss the ring of the machine? Why can't we overthrow the machine? The Epstein saga to me is the best example of the machine on full display. Everybody of ethic and morals knows that list needs to be made public. But the machine has so much at risk, it can't. The machine knows it's unethical and immoral to keep those names in private, but it's self-preservation. The machine knows the cost paid if those names are made public. And it's self-preservation. It's just the nature of the beast. And what I've argued, Josh, is, and I know you don't want to hear this, and I know young people and I didn't want to hear when I was younger, it's going to be methodical. It's going to be incremental. There's going to be a step forward and a half step back. There's going to be two steps forward, two steps back. There's at times you take it on water. You're not making any progress at all, but you got to hang in there. You got to stick in there. And Josh is going like, I've heard that forever. And your generation has accepted that as norm. I'm not. I'm not going to accept that it has to be that way.
20: Yeah, 100%. And, you know, actually, I just got a text from someone, and they said Biden can just do things. And it reminds me of when he unconstitutionally just wiped out all this student debt. And I'm thinking, I'm not even talking about student debt specifically, but I'm saying, why can't we do that?
1: I think Trump's done some things like that, hadn't he?
20: Not enough. He needs to win.
1: But would you agree?
20: What has he done?
1: But we're making a baby step here. Would you agree he's done some things like that?
20: That got immediately overturned.
2: No, so the border's closed.
1: Yeah, I mean,
20: was opened by Biden. The border will open as soon as a Democrat gets in 28, and then 10 million more will come.
2: And then that's kind of my point when I push back on your attitude of I'm not voting. I mean, you're like, okay, I'm just going to let that happen. I'm basically complicit in that happening. I think you think it has to happen in order to get what we really need.
1: I think we've made a little progress on this therapy session. I think we should extend the session.
2: I don't know. I don't know if I've made any progress.
1: Everybody
20: guys.
1: Run to the restroom. We'll be back.
2: He thinks we're getting rehabilitated.
1: He does. He really believes that. Back in a few.
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3: I'm Dave Anthony, Fox News. Just out this morning, one the Federal Reserve monitors closely as it considers another interest rate hike. Personal consumption expenditures for August.
4: Month over month, PCE is 0.3. Now, that is a little bit lower than expectations of 0.4. The year-over-year number is better than expected, 3.4 versus expectations of 3.7.
3: Fox Business Network's Taylor Riggs, that August annual inflation rate was the same as July's, but the cost of buying a house keeps going up. Mortgage rates have risen a sixth straight week to an almost three-year high. The Mortgage Bankers Association now puts the 30-year fixed home loan at 7.3%. And the economy remains a big issue ahead of the November elections with control of Congress on the line. President Trump will be a big part of the Republicans' campaign.
5: The president plans to travel 32 of the next 34 days before the midterms while Democrats try to weaponize cost of living concerns. A Wall Street Journal poll last week found only 37% of Americans approve of the job President Trump is doing, the lowest of a president heading into a midterm since 1990.
3: Fox's Jackie Heinrich at the White House. An attack in the sky this morning. It was feared to be a

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3: Hello, friend. Jailwood Gatlin, senior of the Pentecostal Temple Church of God in Christ. You're now in tune to the Living by Faith radio broadcast. I want you to sit back and hear the word of the Lord, and we'll be back at the end of the broadcast. Hello, friend. I want to speak to you today from Philippians chapter 2 and verse 5. The text reads, "Let this mind be in you, which was also in Christ Jesus." Do you have a made-up mind? The human mind is the seat of consciousness, contemplation, thoughts, opinions, emotions, and feelings. And in spite of the fact that all of us have ways in which we differ from each other, most of us are amazingly similar relative to the dynamics of our mind. Earl Nightingale says that all of us are given a mind as standard equipment when we are brought into this world. It's up to us as to how we develop that mind. You know, a farmer has a field. The field doesn't care what the farmer plants. He can plant poison, or he can plant something that's going to be healthy for individuals to eat. The field doesn't care. It's going to produce what's planted in it, and so is the mind. The mind is the power to think, or the act of creativity and remembering. It is a computer which stores information with instant recollection. It is the understanding or intellect, especially when normal, which we term sanity. The mind is comprised of dynamics which motivates intentions, purpose, inclination, and choice. And when we refer to the mind, it is with regards to a person's mental intellect and attributes, the entirety of the mental experience, the aggregate of processes connected with the functioning of the brain and the nervous system. When watchful, the mind leads the person to carefully regard and guard his estate. But an unwatchful mind becomes stale and stagnant. The truth of the matter is, you must have a made-up mind. There are so many people that say they want to make a decision, but the reality that they really don't want to make a decision is the fact that they simply won't make up their mind. People continue to talk about, oh, I want to start a business. I want to move. I want to do this. I want to do that. But they simply don't have a made-up mind. I want to tell you today that it's time for you to make up your mind. Noah was able to build the Ark of Safety because he had the proper mind for the proper time. Moses was able to pass through the Red Sea on dry land because he had the proper mind for the proper time. David won the battle against Goliath because he had the proper mind for the proper time. Shadrach, Meshach, and Abednego safely returned from the fiery furnace because they had made up their mind. Job overcame his misfortune because he had his mind made up. David was able to get right with God because he had his mind made up. In the knowledge of God, this same David said, "The Lord is my

0: shepherd. He had his mind made up. Then Paul came along and said, I can do all things through Christ, which strengthens me. Noah, Moses, David, Shadrach, Meshach, Abednego, all of them had a made-up mind. During the time of this text, Paul was in jail, writing to the Philippian church concerning his imprisonment as it affected the Christian mission, and he told them that it had a special significance for them, since by their love and sympathy, they were partakers in his suffering. He had his mind made up because he maintained his Christian integrity and identity with those for whom he cared and who cared for him. It is mighty good when, in times of disappointment and suffering, we can think about someone who cares for us. He is reaffirmed by those who care about him. Friend of mine, I want to tell you today that you've got to have a made-up mind. No matter how bad the situation or how bad the trouble, you've got to have your mind made up. No need for you sitting on the side of the bed with 5 Twinkies and a half gallon of milk because your husband walked out and left you with all those babies. Get up from there. Go on downtown. Get your nails done. Get your hair done. And when you see him, he's going to be with his little ugly girlfriend. And you can tell him, when you lost me, you lost the best thing you ever had because I have a made-up mind. Well, my friend, that's all the time that I have for today, but I hope that you have enjoyed this message. I want you to remember that you can join us every Sunday at 12 noon at 806 East Pine Street, as well as 6:30 on Wednesday night. I want you to come and hear the unadulterated word of God. And if you desire prayer, pick up the phone and dial 843-799-5902. That's 843-799-5902. 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
5: Weather Channel forecast of the Midlands, fog to start, then sunshine, 89 today. Light easterly breezes, clear tonight, low 63. The road ahead, fog in the morning tomorrow with sunshine for the afternoon, high tomorrow near 90. Sunny skies on Friday with a high 91. Shower and storm chances begin to go up Saturday afternoon with Saturday's high 89, cooler Sunday. Richard DeWedding at the Weather Channel.
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7: Does the senator run the staff, or does the staff run the senator? We're finding this thing out here, and God bless it. I mean, we're going to have to pull this thing out. But anyway, just think about what I just said. You have a good day.
8: Thank you. We can't make a mistake like that, we being Republicans. I mean, you just can't. Jack Smith is a hack. Jack Smith went after President Trump unconstitutionally. Jack Smith did the Democrats' bidding. Jack Smith colored so far out of the lines, he should be charged with a crime. But you know what we're talking about today? The Hawks and Hawkeyes. Because some staffer and some senator trusted a staffer, and it was an egregious mistake. And for those that don't know, Eric Schmidt, junior senator from Missouri, basically believed he had the goods on Special Prosecutor Jack Smith, and basically was going to convince the public, we the people, that Jack Smith was in Atlanta coordinating with Take the Load Off Fannie Willis. Remember? Fannie Willis,
9: mm-hmm.
8: In Hot Atlanta. She was the person who was just doing everything in her power to paint Trump as a criminal. And then we found out she had an affair with old Bo who worked in her office, and that crap kind of hit the fan, and some of the news broke like February 3rd, 2000, whatever, 21, 20, whatever year it was. When Biden took over and put Smith in charge of the special counsel, they went after Trump. And a lot of the goings-on, Josh, was in February in, I think, 2021, and Eric Schmidt thought he had Jack Smith dead to rights in coordinating with Fannie Willis, which would have been a fatal flaw to their investigating of Trump, except Jack Smith wasn't there. He was not at an Atlanta Hawks basketball game in Atlanta where Fannie Willis and old Bo were laying up. He was in Iowa. No, excuse me. He was in, was it Philadelphia? I mean, it wasn't Iowa, I don't think. I mean, it was in Maryland, maybe. There was a professional, a college basketball, I think it was Maryland versus the Iowa Hawkeyes in women's basketball. So some staffer confused the Atlanta Hawks, Atlanta, with the Iowa Hawkeyes. And it looked silly. I mean, it that's the takeaway. It was not how vindictive Jack Smith was. It was not how egregious he was going after Trump. And I thought about it this morning, Josh. To me, I mean, the most compelling point I can make is if you don't like the way the Democrats roll, you're going to get Jack Smith 2.0. You're going to get a special prosecutor going after Trump on everything from the Iran war to inflation to Exxon to crypto to AI. I mean, they're going to try to paint him as the most corrupt president in the history of America. They're going to launch investigation. They're going to file impeachment documents. They're going to impeach him in the House. If they have the majority in the Senate, they'll indict him in the Senate, and they'll remove him from office. And I don't know how anybody with any amount of loyalty to MAGA, I don't know how you've ever been on the MAGA train and allowed that outcome to be possible. I mean, if I were begging and pleading the Joshes of the world who believe it's best to sit out, to not sit out, that would be the most compelling argument I could make.
10: And I would say that my mentality is, if you send me something I don't want, I'm going to send it back. So I got on the Trump train. I got on with MAGA because I believed in what he was selling, not because I believed in him. And he has sold me down the river. So I think sitting this one out and letting him take the hit, letting him possibly get completely impeached and maybe even go to prison, that's what's got to happen to send a message.
8: But, and my pushback would be
9: you and the Democrats.
8: But I mean, if that's where
10: so
8: MAGA, well, I mean, if MAGA is that pure, there's no future, zero. You can
10: I
8: remain
10: disagree.
8: Pure. Well, I mean, I can assure you of that. Trust me on this. I've tried to understand your plea. I've tried to engage in a fruitful debate. If MAGA, if the young MAGA voter is that pure and does not tolerate any imperfection other than that political purity, it'll die long before I imagine it would.
10: But you're acting like what we got was effective.
8: No, that's unfair. I've argued against a lot of things Trump has done, Josh.
10: I know.
8: And I get in trouble with our audience when I push back on things he's done. I was one of the early Trumpsters who opposed the war. I mean, I said this is a terrible decision. This will lead to terrible outcomes. This will lead to energy shocks. This will lead to political, geopolitical uncertainty. There's nothing I liked about what Trump did in February. And I can go back and play show after show. I'll be being consistent about my concern of where we'll end up if we do this. Now, he did it. Remember the Friday all of us agreed he probably wouldn't?
10: I mean, wouldn't go to war?
8: There was some reports from the Wall Street Journal.
9: Oh, I remember
8: and all of us
9: well.
8: Were like, I just don't think he'll do this. I think he's made some mistakes, but I think he understands how big a mistake this could be. And we didn't believe he would, but he did. And here we are. But I'm willing, Josh, to accept that political mistake, that imperfection, that problem that it brought about. But I can't bail, because I know that there's no political movement that perfect. There's no political that movement that pure. There's going to have to be some forgiveness. There's some concessions. That's just the way the world works. I mean, if I could create the world that Ken wants to live in, it would be different than it is. But I, for the most part, have to meet the world where it is. And I have to balance what I want, what I'm willing to accept, what I'm not willing to accept, with what reality is. And the reality is, the more pure political movements are, the less effective they become. But because if one thing is in stark contrast to political purity, it's politics. It requires you to bob and weave. It requires you to ebb and flow. I didn't say I like it, but there's a lot of things about life I don't like.
10: This is my point, is I feel like that's a little bit of a cop-out to what I'm saying, which is I understand that you can't get 100% of what you want all the time.
8: I don't think you do.
10: Especially in politics.
8: I don't think you do.
10: But what I'm saying is if we are, okay, so there's a spectrum, which means there's a grade. You get a 0 out of 100 on a test. My point is Trump, I'm not upset that Trump's not at 100. What I'm upset is that Trump didn't pass.
8: That's your score.
10: Yes.
8: Okay, I understand that.
10: And that is the increasing majority of the MAGA base.
8: And I give him a passing grade. You give him a failing grade.
10: You give him a 75, I give him a 50.
8: That's fair, but that's a genuine disagreement we have. But the Democrats won't even give you a 50.
10: So I'd give the Democrats like a 10, but it's still failing.
8: Okay.
10: So my point is, if you want to, you know, don't reward the slightly better one because, well, they didn't get a 10. Fail them both so that they can try to get better.
8: And the polls say that young people feel that way. I mean, it's not just Josh. The polling is very clear. Young people are willing to say, if it's not good enough, you don't get my support. The older Republicans are saying, I don't think it's good enough, but you're much better than the alternative. That's the generational conflict.
9: But are they feeling that way because Fuentes told them to?
8: I don't know. I don't have any idea.
10: That's a cop-out right there. And if I could say this real quick, that's the thing is also I do, and you would acknowledge that the boomers and the zoomers, even on the conservative side, yeah, we might be on the same side, but we're not in the same situation.
8: Totally agree. There's a lot of daylight between the young.
10: The situation we're in is that we have nothing to lose. So why not roll the dice?
8: Fair enough. Let's go to the phone. Someone's there.
9: MFR, good morning.
11: Good morning, gentlemen. I'm going to play Josh's advocate because all roads lead back to the biggest unforced error in politics, at least in the last 80 years. We're going to look back at February the 23rd when the Israeli intelligence sat down and told Trump, we've got to go do this. It'll be the same thing as when Colin Powell sat there with the test tube full of spit and said, there's weapons of mass destruction in Iraq. So here we go off after a sugar high of getting the dude down in Venezuela, and we take off and we start a war. We go kill him, and it was like, there's no plan after that. He was like, let's kill their leaders, and then what? Nobody's explained why we went there. We went there to go remove the nukes that we supposedly killed back the Midnight Hammer of the June prior to that. Then it was regime change. Then it was open the Straits of Hormuz that were open before we started all this nonsense. But because of all of this, we can't focus on anything. We cannot focus on Epstein files. We can't focus on the SAVE Act. We can't focus on mass deportations. We can't focus on inflation. Matter of fact, we exacerbated the inflation problem by jacking up the energy costs. Now, I don't think we've seen the bottom of that rabbit hole where it's going. We're keeping the gladiators in the Coliseum. We're worried about some sports bill, but we can't pass anything. Nothing else through Congress can get through. But we're going to keep those gladiators in that Coliseum, one way or the other. We're going to do that because that's what people are going to pay attention to, which makes no sense whatsoever. And I'm of the opinion that we've lost all the momentum and probably the biggest chance in our lifetime to actually make a change. And Josh is pretty much right. There's going to be a bunch of people that are out, and they're burned on this whole thing. And I get you're being pragmatic. I'm with you. But what's going to happen when we're dead and gone? You got Josh's group behind us. I'm not exactly sure what it looks like. The landscape will be a whole lot different because you're going to have Dems in charge for a long time after this. I think it's going to be worse than anybody believes come November. But there we go.
8: Thank you, MFR. Appreciate it. I can't disagree with any of that. I admit I'm being pragmatic. I admit I'm accepting the lesser of two evils. But I also believe, as much as I thought it was a mistake in February, it's a bigger mistake as time goes on, because as MFR said, there's no plan. I mean, what, are we at war or not? What's the next phase of the war? If there's a next phase of the war, why are we not escalating? What are we tending to? Are we negotiating? I mean, there's no answer to any of these questions. And I believe right now, Rev, that our intelligence has agreed internally that Iran can escalate when they choose. And the best thing to do is pump the brakes. The best thing to do is hope the world's economy can survive this energy shock. And I'm making a prediction. If oil some way somehow goes back to $80 a barrel, Iran will escalate. And they'll attack a ship in the Strait of Hormuz, or they'll attack a pipeline or a pump station, and we'll be back to $110 a barrel oil. That's where we find
9: to
8: ourselves.
9: To influence the midterms.
8: Sure. Well, I mean, yeah, there's no doubt about it. And to show that you had no business picking a fight with Iran. The biggest mistake we made at the center of all of this, we terribly underestimated Iran's capacity. And I don't know how you make that mistake. That's worse than Eric Schmidt yesterday. Somebody in our military-industrial complex had to acknowledge how enduring the fighting spirit of the Persians is. They've lived the majority of their modern existence, Josh, under some sort of embargo, blockade. I mean, some sort of economic blockade or embargo, and I mean, that's how they live. And as MFR said, the Israeli and American intelligence said that all their hardline leaders will be in one location at one time, and it's the best chance we'll ever have to kill them. And we did. And what is better since then? What can you measure? What data point can someone call into this show and say Trump made the right call? Give me a data point. I could give you multiple data points that he made the wrong call, but I'm willing to concede that we don't know. So if somebody out there is listening and they support the decision Trump made in February, what is encouraging out there? Do we know that Iran has less ability to enrich uranium? We think they do, but we fought that at Operation Midnight Hammer. I mean, their word, not mine, obliterated. But we made a decision on February 23rd as if that were the only decision we'd ever have to make. And since then, that there's been uncertainty's being very kind about where we go from here. Take a break. We'll be back in just a few.
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1: We're back, 843-661-0937. The point that I'm trying to make this morning is, you ready? I don't think there's a chance we can explain the Iran war to independent voters in a way that leads to not getting whooped in the midterms. I just don't believe that, Rev. Could oil have a swoon in price and energy become a little more? Yeah, I mean, that could happen. I mean, we've seen swings in the price of oil, price of gas, from $3.99 to $3.79, from $3.79 to $3.69, $3.69 back to $3.99. That doesn't need to be your trading range. The trading range needs to be $2.99 to $2.59. I mean, that gets you back in the ball game. And I believe that if oil gets to a place where gas correlates to 259 or 229 or 239, I think Iran escalates. I think they control the majority of the pricing of oil right now, because we're not all in. I mean, we've not made the commitment to not just control or contain their uranium enrichment facility, but to aid and assist an uprising. I mean, you can't do that in a month. The only hope we have is that the polling of 2024 that oversampled significantly Harris voters, if you look at the polling, and I'm talking about mainstream polling, there was about a 5 million vote discrepancy in what the polls and the consensus of the polls said and where the election actually ended up. If the national pollsters, I'm not talking about Trafalgar, if the national pollsters, the CNNs, the MSNBCs, that's a bad example, the Wall Street Journal, the NBC News, I mean, if some of these established polls are oversampling Harris voters, which they obviously did in 2024, Texas stays red, Ohio stays red, Maine stays red, North Carolina flips. I mean, I think we all agree to that. North Carolina is going to flip. Doesn't matter what the price of gas is. Doesn't matter what the polling said. North Carolina is going. Roy Cooper is going to be a senator from North Carolina. But if there's an oversampling of Harris voters, and it doesn't have to be 5 million, that's a national election. I mean, you're not going to oversample Ohio voters by 5 million. I mean, nobody's doing that. But that can put us in the game in some of these places that we've got to be in the game for. But trying to explain the Iran war and why we needed to do it, why it had to be done, why we made the right decision, that's a losing argument. I mean, I'm convinced the less we talk about the Iran war, the better off we are. The MAGA base is with Trump. That is enough to win a primary. It's not enough to win a general. And it's in particular not enough to win a general in some of these swingy states, like Ohio, like North Carolina, like Maine. If the polls have too many Harris voters, we're okay in Texas. If the polls have corrected themselves from then to now, we've got trouble in Texas. Think of this, Rev. The Republican brand right now is running behind a guy named Abdul El Sayed, who may or may not be a Hamas sympathizer. And it's all about the Iran war. Disenchantment with the Republican brand. Let's go to the phone. Someone's there.
2: Sam in Cross Hill. Good morning, Sam.
3: Hey, good morning. Great discussion this morning. And I guess my question is of Josh. He just said that side of things, he says he has nothing to lose. I totally disagree with that. These young folks have everything to lose. Let's say that we do lose the midterms, which seems that we're going to do. Okay, what's Josh going to gain? And I think what that could do is just funnel right on into a total loss of everything in the 28th presidential election. What has Josh got to gain if that happens? I think he has everything to lose. That's my thoughts.
1: Thank you, Sam. Appreciate it. Josh, I'm going to characterize your opinion and let you kind of say yay or nay. You believe that sitting this out is a more honorable and principled decision than me taking one for the home team?
4: Yes.
1: Okay, explain that.
4: So, I could be wrong, but this is just the way I think about politics.
1: Say that again.
4: I could be wrong, wow. but this is just the way I think about politics.
1: I got it.
4: Is I think in our system, the founder said our system is for immoral people. The more we let in, the more we focus on capital and just looking out for ourselves, and the more we let people in from the third world, the less moral our country becomes. And therefore, the more corrupt the system becomes. This is observable. We know this is the case. I mean, Donald Trump himself is enriching himself as the president. My thing is if we're going to play, we have to stop acting. I think the idea that, like, this next election is the most important election in our lifetimes. I've heard that my entire life, and I'm sure you have, too, if we go back far enough. I don't think it is, and my reasoning for that is that the people at the top aren't acting like it is. If this is the most important election in our lifetimes, why aren't Republicans solidifying their stake in it by passing the SAVE Act? Why are they allowing more immigrants from the third world to come here illegally? Why are they like dragging their feet on deportations? It makes no sense to me. I mean, I can explain why, but that's kind of besides the point at the moment. My point is I actually think we would have a better future if Kamala won in 24. And the reason for that is because she was vastly unpopular. It would enrage people even more. No, because we all think the 2020 election was stolen. Imagine if Kamala won in 24 off of how that presidential race went. There'd be a revolution. And that's my point. So if we allow the betrayal of this presidential Trump term to persist, I think we're betraying ourselves more than we're betraying anything.
1: That's where I've always thought you landed. And polls show a lot of other young people land. Not every young person. I guess it's fair to paint with that broader brush. I mean, there's some discernment. But Josh, I think the argument you make is I mean, it's kind of philosophical. And I think it's reasonable. I think your argument is very reasonable. The only thing that we have to remind ourselves over and over and over again, and I like to illustrate it with you know, you go to a restaurant, you want steak. And you're hungry. But they don't have steak. They've got chicken and fish. And you either leave there hungry, or you order chicken or fish. You don't sit there until the steak becomes available. I think it's reasonable to want steak. I think it's reasonable to not be happy with having except the lesser of two evils. I read it yesterday, The Evil of Two Lessers.
5: That's pretty good.
1: Yeah. Now, I can't claim that. That was on X,
5: yeah.
1: The Evil of Two Lessers. Okay, I give somebody credit with that. But I just think you've got to include as part of the argument, Josh, that it's a binary world. It's not, if I don't like this kind of shirt or that kind of car or this kind of food, I don't have 100 different places to go. I am either going to put my decision to vote or not, and who I vote for is going to put one of two parties in charge. There is no option C. There is no plan D. There is no door number four. It is one or the other. So when you make these arguments that I think have merit, and I think they are reasonable arguments, the backdrop always has to be, it's either or. It's either this party in charge or that party in charge. And you yourself said that I probably give Trump a 75 or 80. You give him a 40 or 50. There is nobody on the other side of that binary choice, because I know you well enough, that you'd get better than a 10.
4: Right. You're right.
1: That has to be, in my humble opinion, that we disagree there. But I think that has to be part of the calculus.
4: The way I see it, because I do actually, I was thinking about that analogy. You brought up that analogy a week or two ago, and I've been thinking about it since then, and I feel like this is a better way to describe how I feel using that analogy. Rather than saying I go to one restaurant and it has chicken and it has fish, but I want steak, I think the way to say it is like this. There's two restaurants. One sells chicken, one sells steak. Chicken is closer to steak, in my opinion, so I go to the chicken restaurant. I say, hey, what do you got? They say chicken. I'm like, well, I want steak. I go, well, we don't have it. If every person who goes to that restaurant asks that same question, at some point the restaurant owner has to say, maybe we should just be a steak restaurant. That's how I view it.
1: And that's reasonable. I mean, once again, but that's not where we are.
4: Not yet.
1: You think that's where we're... I don't think that's the way it works. It just doesn't. To me, I think it's possible. Okay.
4: And I'm willing to try.
1: And young people are normally more idealistic than olders.
2: And 300 million people in this country pretty much think, you know, they think differently, and that makes this very difficult.
1: Here's what I know. Josh has an opinion. I have an opinion. You have an opinion. The one thing we all agree on, I think, I don't want to speak for the man, the one thing we all agree on, there's not enough Joshes to whip the Democrats. There's not enough Kens to whip the Democrats. There's not enough Daves to whip the Democrats. But if Ken, Josh, and Dave can agree to disagree but still show up that Tuesday, there's enough of us to stop the other side from winning. And when I don't like a lot of things about my side, I'm going to do everything in my power to stop the other side from winning. I think that's kind of sort of my obligation. Let's go to the phone. Someone's there.
2: Steve in Florence. Good morning, Steve.
6: I'm going to be 40 this year. I'm thinking we are ready for a new party, like an independent America First party. And I was all excited for MAGA when I heard America First, but it's not America First anymore. It seems like it went back to Israel First. How would you guys feel about a third party to reel everybody back in?
1: Thank you, sir. Appreciate that. I mean, that if somebody said, okay, Ken, you get your one political wish of a lifetime, a vibrant, effective, competitive third party. There is no doubt. The duopoly has failed America. The Republican and Democrat Party have failed to effectively and efficiently govern and transact this country's affairs, and Americans deserve a third alternative. But these two parties have done one thing amazingly well. They have entrenched themselves into our system of government in a way that is almost impossible to be uprooted. I am absolutely in favor of a third party, a competitive third party. How do we get there? I just think it's almost impossible. Let's take a break. We'll be back in just a few.
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25: Weather channel forecast of the Midlands, fog to start, then sunshine, 89 today. Light easterly breezes, clear tonight, low 63. The road ahead, fog in the morning tomorrow with sunshine for the afternoon, high tomorrow near 90. Sunny skies on Friday with a high 91. Shower and storm chances begin to go up Saturday afternoon with Saturday's high 89. Cooler Sunday. Richard DeWetting at the Weather Channel.
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1: We're back, 843-661-0937. Let's go to the phone. Someone's there.
2: Scott in Florence. Good morning. You're on the air.
27: I love the banter. Very serious issues. And I kind of want to refocus from the restaurant analogy. I really think that more apt would be if Josh, you know, when he voted for Trump, he thought he was getting a Mercedes, and he got a lemon, and it wasn't such a good car. So he said, next time I'll show them, I'm going to go buy me a Yugo, except he's going to end up buying the Yugo, and literally, and you'll have to do some research on what a Yugo was. He bought the Yugo, but he's going to pay the price of a Bentley or a Rolls Royce, and that's the problem. We've got to look forward, not have this pie in the sky. I'm going to teach them a lesson. They didn't do what they exactly said. We have no reason to understand or no knowledge why we did Iran. It doesn't seem logical given Trump's positions, but maybe he was right. And I'm dead sure Trump wasn't getting, the tail of Israel wasn't wagging the dog of America, especially with Trump. I don't think he's that great a listener and would be manipulated like that. I think it would be a bigger manipulation, deep state, you know, people eyeing up for 2028, jumping off the Trump train, getting back on the old Bush, you know, GOP model. I just don't think we should get the Yugo but pay, you know, a Maybach or a Maybach or a, you know, Bentley. A Bentley price, and that's what we're going to get if we get the DSA and we get the Democrats. I'll let you guys kind of bounce.
1: Thank you, sir. Appreciate that. I do remember the Yugo. You're nodding your head. I remember the Yugo as well. The most affordable and least dependable car in the history of mankind. You get what you pay for, I guess. And if you got a Yugo, you didn't get much. I guess.
2: Yeah, look it up, Josh.
1: Well, I mean,
2: get a picture.
1: I'm not a Seinfeld watcher. I mean, I do watch Seinfeld, but I consider myself somewhat politically informed and astute. If I knew where I was, and Trump does, I mean, Trump's a smart guy, and he may go about it in a different way, but, I mean, Trump measures public opinion, and, I mean, I can assure you, they have daily briefings, and he knows where the problems are. He knows that the Iran war is highly unpopular. I would argue the reasons we had to do it. And all he says, Rev, is they were a week or two away from a nuclear weapon. I think the only angle that I would take, I mean, if I were Trump, and I'm not, but if I were, I would want a detailed and specific breakdown of why we did, what we accomplished, what would have happened had we not accomplished it. But they've not done any of that. And it leads me to believe that they don't really know what they've accomplished or not. They don't really know what the situation is on the ground in Tehran. They don't really know how much damage they've done to the ability to enrich uranium. Because if I had any degree of clarity, I would that would be my argument. And I don't know that I would ever be supportive or not. Somebody asked me a couple of weeks back, would you be supportive of, over the long run, arming the Iranians? I mean, you know that doesn't happen in a month or two or three. I mean, that's a decade-long endeavor. Yeah, probably. I mean, I'd probably be in favor of some, you know, secret operation to arm the Iranians and kind of taste their appetite for, you know, regime change. But I don't know that we've done any of that. Let's go to the phone. Someone's there. I got a couple of minutes.
2: It's Jim in Florence. Hi, Jim.
3: Hey, if y'all spent half the energy lecturing the Republicans as you do lecturing Josh.
1: I don't know that we're lecturing Josh. We're debating Josh.
3: Not you, Ken, but in general, if this new MAGA, so to speak, instead of the old MAGA, you know, the Lindsey Grahams of the world, the now Darlene Grahams of the world, the John Thunes, the Karl Rove's,
1: Jim, I think that's faux MAGA. I don't think they've ever been MAGA.
3: Mark Levin says they're the real MAGA, you know? The people in charge who can actually do something, who have had an opportunity to do something, threw it all away, and now I'm stuck with Darlene Graham. Darlene Graham. Did you watch her make an absolute idiot of herself? And that's what I'm expected to vote for. Really? Really. I'm out on Darlene. I'll vote for other Republicans, but not Darlene. Thank you.
1: Thank you. That's fair. I mean, I get it. I understand it. All I'm trying to do, that most others won't, is facilitate a conversation. I mean, I at times I chastise Josh because he irks me to no end, but for the most part, I'm trying to allow
2: really,
1: him.
2: He lectures us more than we lecture him.
1: I mean, to some degree.
4: I don't know about that one.
1: At times, we probably need lecturing. The lecturing will continue tomorrow at 6:05. Enjoy your day.
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1: Was what passengers watched in horror terror? I'm Dave Anthony, Fox News. Israeli officials are investigating that possibility after a fight on a flight in the cockpit. Prime Minister Benjamin Netanyahu just said the co-pilot stabbed the captain and apparently tried to crash the plane.
39: Passengers who spoke to Fox News who were on that plane tell us that at one point they thought they were going
1: to
39: die.
1: Fox's Jeff Paul at Tel Aviv's airport where that Fly Dubai flight was headed, but it was diverted instead to Saudi Arabia.
39: Images that we have obtained appear to show at least one passenger covered in blood who appeared to get involved to try to help. After flying about 2.5 hours, the plane signaled an emergency on board while entering Jordanian airspace. That's when it abruptly descended 16,000 feet. Israel then scrambled fighter jets, fearing there had been some sort of hijacking.
1: And both pilots are hospitalized. Another flight today took off from Erbil Air Base in Iraq. On board,
0: the last American troops stationed in Iraq, completing a U.S. withdrawal. The U.S. also had pulled out in 2011 after the War on Terror invasion, then returned in 2014 to battle ISIS, now another exit.
2: Despite concerns that the U.S. exit gives Iran-backed militias free rein, CENTCOM Commander Admiral Brad Cooper is praising the operation that crushed ISIS, writing, quote, "As we step back and hand full primary responsibility for Iraq's security to the government of Iraq and the brave people of Iraq, U.S. and coalition forces stationed across the region will remain ready to respond to any ISIS threats that arise."
0: Fox's Molly Line. A condemned murderer has about an hour left to live in Tennessee, where Krista Pike will be the first woman executed in that state in more than 200 years. We got an inflation update this morning. Fox's Jenny Casola.
3: The PCE price index rose 0.3% in August from July, less than expected. For the year ending in August, the PCE has inflation at 3.4%.
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4: Well, it's official. In a recent survey of over 120,000

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1: Turning to Wall Street after that better-than-expected inflation report this morning, we are seeing stock futures, or rather stocks, as the market opened about a half hour ago, rising. The Dow gaining 30 points, the Nasdaq's up 261, the S&P 500 gaining 41 points. The price of oil is rising, WTI up 2%. It's back over 91 bucks a barrel again, but at the gas pump, another 2-cent drop today for regular, which is now 443 per gallon. And for diesel, AAA's national average at 641, that's 11 cents. Less than last week's record high. The Federal Trade Commission is opening an investigation into AI. A source tells Fox Business they'll look into OpenAI, Anthropic, and other companies to uncover any potential dangers that the technology may pose. This after a White House meeting with President Trump, where industry leaders agreed to self-police their technology. The baseball playoffs resume today. Game two in each of the wild card series that started with blowouts last night.
2: 1-1. Charged up straight away. Rafaela back. It's gone!
1: Ben Rice also hit a grand slam and tied the Yankees postseason record with six RBIs, powering New York past Boston 9-0 on NBC. San Diego blanked the Chicago Cubs 8-0. Atlanta beat Philadelphia 5-3, while Chicago's other team, the White Sox, topped Houston 6-3, and that made Pope Leo happy at the Vatican.
3: As the noted White Sox fan wished the team luck in the playoffs, in a letter addressed to team owner Jerry Reinsdorf, the pontiff wrote in part, quote, "It is my hope that the White Sox will continue to foster bonds of friendship and solidarity among people and thus bear hopeful witness to the possibility of living and working together in peace." He added, quote, "With these sentiments, I willingly invoke the Almighty's abundant blessings upon you and your loved ones."
1: That's Tony Genualdo. I'm Dave Anthony. This is Fox News.
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7: Weather Channel forecast of the Midlands, fog to start, then sunshine, 89 today. Light easterly breezes, clear tonight, low 63. The road ahead, fog in the morning tomorrow with sunshine for the afternoon, high tomorrow near 90. Sunny skies on Friday with a high 91. Shower and storm chances begin to go up Saturday afternoon with Saturday's high 89. Cooler Sunday. Richard DeWedding at the Weather Channel.
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1: Glenn Beck is on.
2: Yesterday, I did something for work because I knew I had the next guest on. I went to a movie, and the movie is about him. And I got to tell you, I need combat pay for yesterday. This is the worst movie I have ever, and I am not exaggerating. I've never thought about walking out of a movie more times than this. The only thing that kept me in the seat was I gotta watch the whole thing because I want to ask our next guest about the movie. And I have to tell you, I would have gone through the worst root canal gleefully over the 90 minutes I lost and will never get back from watching the movie Primetime. Chris Hansen joins me about that next. First, let me tell you about International Fellowship. Think about an Israeli flag for just a second. Today, you can put one on your front yard. You can hang one from your house. You can

0: and fly it right next to the American flag, and nobody can stop you. There have been times and places in history where publicly standing with the Jewish people could have cost you your freedom or your life. Now, what does it cost you? And if you're thinking, I wouldn't put an Israeli flag, but you support Israel, you support the Jews, you wouldn't do it because you're afraid? What does that tell you? The idea behind Flags of Fellowship is to get people to put an Israeli flag, just a small little Israeli flag, either in their front yard or on, you know, their porch or in front of their church. The International Fellowship of Christians and Jews is calling on Christians across America to fly the Israeli flag and make it very simple, the statement, the Jewish people are not alone. Right now, anti-Semitism is rising around the world. 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They're not left behind. They're here again. Christians have a special reason to stand behind them. So will you have the freedom to do this openly right now, or will you lose it in the future because maybe we're afraid? Join the believers across America in this powerful act of remembrance and solidarity with Israel, especially next week. 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That's FOF.org. Join FOF.org. Okay, so I wrote a review, and you can find the whole thing, but let me just give you a little bit of this review. And I don't think this was scathing enough. Chris Hansen spent years luring the worst people in America into a kitchen and making them sit down. A24 has returned the favor. For 110 minutes, the audience is the one caught on the hidden camera wondering, how the hell did I get into this room and why didn't nobody warn me? Primetime looks like it was shot during the pandemic by people who were never allowed in the same room. Every scene feels assembled by phone footage mailed in from separate quarantines and stitched together by an intern who was paid in exposure. The lighting has the warmth of a gas station bathroom. The color grading suggests a 1970s adult film that ran out of money before anybody took their clothes off. So nobody gets the fun, only the shame. The acting is bad. The script is worse. Neither is the film's biggest problem. The biggest problem is that somebody watched all of this in an editing bay, nodded, and sent it to Venice. Robert Pattinson, who plays Hansen, I've seen Charlie Manson and Jeffrey Dahmer portrayed with more humanity than this. Chris Hansen never killed anybody. He certainly didn't eat anybody. He asked grown men to why they bought beer and condoms to meet with a 13-year-old. And in this movie, that seems to be the crime. So for 110 minutes, now in the theater I saw, did not come with the ad. Hansen has bought pre-show ads in front of the movie. Here it is.
1: I'm Chris Hansen, and I'm going to need everyone in the theater to take a seat right over there. You know, I've spent decades working with law enforcement to catch predators before they exploit our children. Now, there are more platforms than ever before where this disturbing crime is being committed, and we are there to take down the predators. Join us undercover every day on my streaming network, True Blue.
0: I have to tell you, that gets, you know, 3 stars. The movie gets no stars, no thumbs up. I would have cut my thumbs off and all of my fingers to be able to be leaving that theater within 10 minutes. It's an awful, I don't know what their goal was on this. It certainly wasn't to make a good movie, because, I mean, it fits into Crimes Against Humanity, the cinematic division. I mean, it is awful. And anybody who recommends this movie to you is, have you ever been to a restaurant where somebody eats something and they think it's rancid, maybe poison? And they're like, oh my gosh, oh my, I think this is rancid. Here, try it. Anybody who says, let's go see that movie, is that friend. Stay away from this movie. It's horrible. And I think it does a grave injustice. All of that was just about the movie. Grave injustice by a guy who, for all accounts and purposes, has only tried to put predators behind bars. Chris Hansen, welcome to the program. How are you?
2: Thank you, Glenn Beck. I'm great. Thanks for having me.
0: So I have to start with, you didn't even know this was being made. They invited you to see the movie, a screening of it, but they said you can only see it if you sign a release to promise to not sue us.
2: Correct.
0: Honestly, I didn't sign a release. I'd like to sue them for the time I wasted watching this horrific film. You didn't do that. What is the purpose of this film?
2: I don't know, Glenn. It's so hyper-sensationalized. It's so dark and so disconnected with reality. There is about as much connection between this film and reality as there is from a Scooby-Doo cartoon movie to what I do for a living. What's the motive? You'd have to ask A24 and the director of this film, Lance Oppenheim. We had heard about a year ago that a film was in the works. I had somebody I know who I work with who knew Lance reach out and say, you know, what's going on? Are you guys going to reach out to Chris Hansen on this film? And he said, well, the studio is going to do that. We want his input. We want him involved in promoting the film. But rest assured, it's a love letter to Chris Hansen. Well, Glenn, if that's a love letter, I'd hate to get a poison pen letter from this particular director.
0: My gosh. Oh, my gosh. I have to tell you, Chris, it does expose you had an affair, but it showed that you tried to end it honorably. Bad section.
2: Here's why even that part of it's dishonest. That tabloid stuff was after To Catch a Predator, right? It had nothing to do with it. So they took something that was a tabloid 2-week deal, and they mixed it in with the To Catch a Predator scenario and had nothing to do with each other. It was irrelevant.
0: The other thing they try to do to you, but I just have to say, you know, I'm not a fan of affairs, but things happen. People make mistakes. You seem to try to be doing the honorable thing, except for the way they spun this whole thing. And then the other thing they try to do is make you into somebody who is just craven for ratings.
2: Well, that's just not true. I mean, they didn't talk to me about making this film. They didn't want my input. They didn't want the input of anybody who was involved in the film. So here's what I think happened. They set out to do a very dark, dramatic film. And the reason they didn't reach out to me or to anybody who was involved in the series or who's involved with our Takedown series today on my streamer True Blue is because they didn't want the truth. They didn't want anything, including the truth, interfering with their dark, delusional vision of this. The question is, why use my name? And they used it because they wanted to exploit it for commercial value. They know it's a brand.
0: I just don't understand honestly, it looks like it has all of the joy of a snuff film. It was either written by somebody who just has a personal vengeance against you, or it's somebody who honestly doesn't like the fact that you've taken down pedophiles, because I can't figure it. This is either a personal vendetta or it is a personal message, because the only ones that look good in this really are the pedophiles.
2: Well, in nothing happened in this movie that actually happened in real life. You know, as if I would have a dressing room in the Sting House sitting there shirtless with dressing lights all around me. That's just ridiculous. It's taken to such a absurd level that when my wife and I went to go look at the movie to watch it here in New York City.
0: Oh my gosh.
2: It was hard to get upset because it was so over the top and so detached from anything remotely realistic. I mean, it's absurd. And I feel bad for all the people in this movie who are portrayed the way they are. I never had those discussions with my producer. I never had those discussions with the police. They make the police look like buffoons, which is unfair. They make me look like an egotistical, ratings-driven, evil guy. They make me look like a detached father and a bad husband. And those things are just
0: They make the people who actually agreed with what you were doing on taking them down, they made them look craven as well, just craven for blood. That guy, that scene with the guy on the airplane sitting next to you, like, you haven't done enough. You just need to kill him and, you know, spill their blood or whatever he said. It was horrifying. It was horrifying. Well, yeah. So it made anybody who was on the side of stopping predators look like they were monsters or idiots.
1: And why would they do this? I mean, let's remember that this is an industry that was ruled for years by one of the most prolific predators to walk the planet, Harvey Weinstein, who was just sentenced a week ago today in a courtroom not far from where I'm sitting in another case where he preyed upon a woman, sexual assault. And this is something that's been going on for years in Hollywood. And did that have making this film? I don't know. I wasn't given the courtesy of being consulted or being considered or having any input in it. Yet again, they felt that they could commit identity theft, essentially, by using my name, image, and likeness.
0: The case in Murphy, Texas, with the DA, that's how the movie ends. And I'm not spoiling anything, because don't go see this movie. And I'm not saying for political reasons.
1: Yeah.
0: It's you will never get your time back. And it's, I mean, it's something that, I mean, rots your soul. It is so bad. It is so dark and ugly. And, oh, my gosh, I've never seen a movie this bad. Anyway, it ends with, you know, the DA that kills himself. How much of that is true?
1: Here are the facts of the case, Glenn. When we were conducting an investigation with the Murphy Police Department in Murphy, Texas, there was a man who was an assistant district attorney, Bill Conrad, who got caught chatting with decoys, posing as two different 13-year-old boys. The conversations were sexually explicit, which in Texas, like most states, is against the law just to have the chat, right? And in this particular time, it was election season in Texas, so commercials are running all over the place about people cracking down, people running for judge, people running for state attorney general, people running for district attorney who, you know, the videos were showing law enforcement guys rushing into a room and capturing predators. I mean, they were taking a stand against
0: right,
1: this.
0: Right, right.
1: In this environment, this assistant DA services chatting with decoys posing as 13-year-old boys. Now, the Murphy Police Department makes the decision that they have enough evidence to go for a probable cause warrant and go arrest him on the next day. There is also evidence and some concern that he might be destroying evidence. Now, if you're worried about casting a television show, you'd wait till Monday when he was in his office at the district attorney's office and go get him there and make a big show out of it. They decided that they were going to arrest him on a Sunday at his home. We knew this, obviously. We followed along and were watching with our cameras from the street. They went in to arrest him. He had his laptop, apparently, according to the police, and a subsequent investigation by the Texas Rangers, and he had tried to extract the hard drive. He looked at them, said, "I'm not going to hurt you guys," something to that effect, and pulled out a gun and sadly took his own life. Now, nobody wants to see that happen, but nobody can predict it from happening. And so later, there was an investigation by the Texas Rangers, which revealed that there were images of child pornography found on the hard drive of his computer. As an assistant district attorney, he would have known that each one of those images could have put him in prison for 10 years. Now, he made that decision. Tragic, horrible. I feel terrible for his family. Obviously, it would be better had he had his day in court and hired a lawyer for a vigorous defense, as everybody deserves in this country. But that's not what he chose to do. Now, there was no attempt to cover this up. I went on the Today Show the next morning. We reported it in detail, what happened, what we knew, and where it was going. When that episode of To Catch a Predator was aired, the same thing. We reported it as it happened, factually. No attempt ever at any time in this series, Glenn. Every time, all along the way, from the very beginning in 2004, and including the stories we do today, the takedown predator investigations that we do all over the country, we have been and are painstakingly transparent about our methodology. People ask sometimes, you know, what's the weirdest thing or most shocking thing you've left on the editing room floor? Nothing. We show you everything. We show you exactly how we do it, with whom we do it, and you see the end product.
0: So you weren't there on the front lawn crying, quoting pornographic conversations there?
1: No, no decoy was singing show tunes to him. I mean, it's so absurd.
0: It's insane.
1: I mean, it's insane. Look, I understand the decoy was interviewed in a documentary and regrets being involved and feels bad that he actually talked to a man on the phone to commit suicide.
0: Sure.
1: I get that. Then he's entitled to
0: it.
1: But the rest of it didn't happen.
0: Wouldn't feel that way.
1: Exactly.
0: Okay, real quick, you're on True Blue. You're still doing this.
1: Correct.
0: Tell us where we can watch you.
1: We produce the Takedown episodes on my streaming network, True Blue. Watch TrueBlue.com. We also produce documentaries on everything from sextortion to, we just had a documentary come out called Dangerous Games, which delves into the problems with Roblox, the online gaming platform where so many kids are being approached by predators. And in fact, there was another documentary. I'm not the producer of it or executive producer, but before this film, before we even knew about this film, there had been a documentary in the works called I'm Chris Hansen, which is finished. And it's a, you know, it's a real profile of me and my work. And so that's, apparently there's going to be an announcement about where that's going to go in the next week or so.
0: Okay. Chris, thank you very much. I really appreciate your work all these years. And I'm sorry, I've never seen anything like this. I mean, it's
1: well, we talked about it. You know, the great news for me, Glenn, is that, you know, I've also got two podcasts, Predators I've Caught and Have a Seat with Chris Hansen. And you know, we went to the movie, we interviewed other moviegoers afterwards. And we did a big piece on it that is on the Have a Seat with Chris Hansen YouTube channel and podcast, so people can check it out. And none of the people I talked to really liked the way I was portrayed. And I don't think there were because I was there.
0: Well, it was just me and my wife and one other guy all by himself, which was weird. But it's not going anywhere, I don't think. Chris, thank you very much. I appreciate it.
1: Thank you, Glenn. I appreciate
0: God bless.
1: Thanks for having me. Appreciate it.
0: Chris Hansen. All right, back in just a second. First, let me tell you about Good Ranchers. There's really no way to make a cow look patriotic. I mean, I guess you could paint an American flag on the side of it. Dip it in gold. It'd be so anyway, the cow would probably be a little confused. Why are you doing this to me? Neighbors would have questions. I'm pretty sure somebody from the government would eventually show up. So let's not do any of those things. 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
0: Read my review at glennbeck.com of Primetime, you know, and pass it around. Anybody who says you should see this, you should not go see this. And I'm not saying for political reasons. It's just you'll never get that time back. I mean, I've never seen a worse movie. And I can't figure out, other than somebody loves Predators. I mean, I don't know if that's the reason, but that's the only reason that makes sense. This was either revenge porn by his ex-wife, which is not happening, or this is somebody who wants revenge on him because of all the predators he put over. I can't figure out a reason, because it wasn't to make a good movie, because it's awful. It's awful. But I tell you, the predators are real, and we almost lost one of our children to a predator. And if it wasn't the fact that we had multi-lines and we could see a line light up in the middle of the night, my wife happened to wake up and catch it, and she went upstairs and found out, we could have lost one of our kids to a predator over a game. 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
0: There's some new polls out that we need to talk about. First of all, let me give you some good news. Data from the Center for Disease Control and Prevention, CDC, show fewer high school-aged Americans are identifying as lesbian, gay, or bisexual. What? What could that possibly be? Oh, I don't know. The flag waving, the parades, the self-importance, all of that stuff is going away. It's no longer cool. It's no longer what will make you the center of conversation. They say decline is largely driven by young women. According to the CDC's Youth Risk Survey of the U.S., 9th to 12th graders in 2025, there is a relative decline in the LGB identification across each grade compared to 2 years earlier. Seniors ranging from the age of 17 and 18 had the highest rate of LGB identification among the 4 grades measured, with 16% identifying as LGB. However, that was still 2 percentage points below the rate among seniors surveyed in 2023. Each grade had a lower LGB identification in 2025 than 2023. So it is starting to come down. Ninth graders age 14 to 15 had the lowest rate of identification for LGB and the largest drop from previous years. CDC found 17% of ninth graders identified as LGB in 2023, only 11% in 2025. Look, the traditional number has always been around 3 to 5%. Let's be crazy. Say it's 8%. It's not 11, it's not 17, it's not 30%. It's just not. It's just not. So the good news is this is starting to correct itself. Now, we've done a lot of damage along the way. 66% of Democratic young women believe the challenges women face in America's society are due in great part to the behavior or actions of men. Gee, where do you think they got that idea? I mean, this is our entire society. Blame it on somebody else. Only 18% of Republican young women agree. So 66% of Democrats blame men. 18% of Republican women agree with him. 18. When men were asked whether women were blamed for the troubles men faced, only 16% agreed. Republican young men are more likely than Democrat young men to blame women for the challenges that men face, but only 26% do. So we have the opposite problem. We have the problem coming. We have the opposite problem on the other side. Now we are training the men to blame women. And I think this is not us doing, I think it's just all of society, but we have to be very careful with our young men. No, it is this campaign of blame for everybody that has shaped everybody. We are not against people. We are against what is being done to people. 66% of young Democratic women blame men for their problems, result of a long-running propaganda campaign that has targeted them specifically and convinced them to see themselves as constantly oppressed. Do you think? I mean, look at how everything is right now. Everything. Did a man direct that film? Patriarchy. You didn't get that promotion? Patriarchy. He didn't call you after the first date? Patriarchy. It's a poison pill, and it has been sold to mainly Democratic women. They're the most vulnerable to it. When they swallow it, they become miserable. I mean, how many studies do we have? I just told you one the other day. You would think the left would be the one that would be having just great sex all the time. And I told you the opposite is true. New study comes out. It is married, committed, religious people that are having more sex than anybody else and more satisfying sex than anybody else. Everything you've been sold is a lie. It's a lie. The same here. It's not everybody else's fault. And once you understand that, you can regain control of your own life. You know, if everything is everybody else's fault, that means you have no power to shape your own destiny. Of course you're miserable. You accept your fate as a pawn and then just complain and wait for the system to change. And all that does is make you unhappy, anxious, depressed, but it also makes you lonely and bitter and probably single. I don't know, because the answer to all of these things is a return to common sense, which requires you to have to be able to have critical thinking. The answer is a return to common decency and common universal everlasting principles. And there should be street level, you know, evangelists to help these young women out of this psychological funk. Conservative women could be on the streets simply saying they're just not miserable. They have agency. And they usually enjoy their time with men. And that would be a game changer. That's what you should do. Young women, that's what you should be doing all the time. All the time. No, I don't really have a problem with this. I mean, I'm happy. Yeah, I've got problems. Yeah. You know, things have been unfair for women in the past, but things, generally speaking, are getting better every day. And I have a good time with guys. But here's the other poison pill on the market. This one is being sold to you, the Republican men. And it's the same poison just sold to a new group. And there's 26% of you that are buying it. And that number is going to grow. How many young Republican men have started to play around with repealing women's right to vote? Have you heard that? You know, that's the biggest mistake we ever made. What are you talking about? What are you talking about? First of all, the founders, at the founding era, here's something nobody will tell you. At the founding era, women could vote. You know what the difference was? You had to own property. Women could own property, but the household would get one vote. It's not the same system. One vote. You had to own. You want to go back to that one? I'll go back to that one in a heartbeat. Yes, please. You had to have skin in the game. So the wife or the husband could go cast the vote. Didn't matter. Do you own property? Yes. Okay, which one of you is going to vote? I am. Could be the woman, could be the man. If the woman, inherited the land, she would vote. was a man, he would vote. This thing that, you know, our real problems were caused when women... Are you kidding? Have you ever read James Madison, or I mean, John Adams' wife? What was her name? Abigail. Have you ever read any of her letters? She was brilliant. That's not our problem. Are socialists taking over? Blame the women. You struggle to find a girlfriend? Blame the women. Now, maybe sometimes that's true, just like it's sometimes true that men cause women problems. But seeing the opposite sex as the root of everything wrong with your life gives you an excuse to be weak. Weak men, remember the saying, make hard times. They are training our youth to be weak. Why? To make hard times. Those hard times will create strong men. Strong men will create good times. Good times create weak men. Weak men create hard times. They are accelerating this. They want you to be weak. They need you to be weak. Because that way we'll have all kinds of problems. Nobody will ever be able to do anything for themselves. And they'll be able to say, you got to come to me, the strong man, to be able to solve all the problems. Young Republican men, I know you say you hate white liberal women. But if you aren't careful, you're going to become them. You're going to find oppression and grievance everywhere you look, and it will make you just like a liberal woman, miserable and hopeless. Don't go down that road. It's a lie that was sold to them. They're actually great people. They've been sold a lie, they bought into it, and now they're just miserable and hopeless, and they're dragging everybody else into their misery. Look what happened to these young women, and see what's being planned for you. No, don't do it. More in a minute. 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
0: Can somebody explain to me this whole thing? Jason, have you heard this? The problem is we gave women the right to vote. We have to repeal that amendment. Have you heard that from young men on our side?
40: All the time. For kids my son's age, which early 20s, or early to mid-20s.
0: Yeah, that's where my son is, too. My son has told me his friends are talking about that, and I'm like, what? Can you explain it? I don't even know how to understand it.
40: I think it's the danger. I mean, so that study you were talking about said that 26% of this age group of men believe that. And I actually think that's being generous. I think it might be higher or it's rapidly going up. And I see...
0: Oh, God, I hope not.
40: I see a lot of fringe groups that are trying to parallel along, you know, on the conservative side. And they're being welcomed in. And they're the more radical parts of the ideology. And for some reason, they're being embraced in conservative circles, which, if you see game planning this out, how far that could go is dangerous.
0: So look at what, you know, earlier, if you missed the first hour of the program, go back and listen to it. because I took the letter that was sent from the Iranian IRGC to the, and it's actually not to the American people, it's to the press, the college professors, and the students of America. And it, all it was doing was dividing into groups, and it was speaking the language. I'm sure this isn't true. This is just me. But it's almost as if Alexander Dugin helped them write that letter, because it was showed an understanding of the five different groups that we're splitting into, and it just played into those. Like, it didn't say this, but it could have very easily, because it talked to conservatives. And, you know, it talked about, you know, the problems with liberals and blah, blah, blah. And it talked to liberals about the problems with conservatives. And I mean, it's amazing how well they did that. But it was, you know, I explained it earlier today as almost a how to continue to divide us kind of instruction manual for the people who are the street warriors here in America, because they were appealing to each of these disenfranchised groups. Everybody feels oppressed, and they were playing into that. I mean, it's so clear. And once you see this, then you can back away from it. Hopefully you back away from it. But Republicans and men, you've got to back away from this, you know, it's the problem is women and liberal women and blah, blah, blah. No. That's what they were sold. The problem was you. And look what they turned into. Don't go down the same path. It's the same exact poison. And it's amazing to watch it, because if you know, it's so obvious. You see it and you're like, wow, how are people buying into this?
40: Yeah, if you look at, you know, even going back to the 1979 revolution, you know, what I think what Iran is doing right now is very effective, but it's not very original. It's essentially what they did during the 1978-79 revolution. They're reaching out to these very divisive forces. They're all putting them in, let's just call it a red-green alliance. I know that's crazy to say something like that, but that's what they created. But they did it on a single country experiment. Now they're trying to export that. Well, not now. They've been trying to export that into a global revolution. Almost sounds like a global communist revolution, really. It's insane.
0: It does, doesn't it?
40: The parallels. Absolutely nuts. But they're still trying it. The problem is it's very effective. You see it in college campuses all over the country.
0: But you see something else. Do we have the cut from Billy Corgan of the Smashing Pumpkins? He does a podcast, The Magnificent Others, and he was talking to Michael Sweet, who is the frontman for Stryper, and they were talking about their Christianity and you know, it's a third rail of rock and roll. Listen to this.
1: I'm a Christian as well, and I have talked at different times, and on some level, your being out and Mark Farner being out, At some point, I made my own personal decision that I was going to be willing to talk about God in a way that I know most people in my generation do not talk about God in music.
2: Yeah, wow.
1: I even once said to Rolling Stone that God is the third rail of rock and roll.
2: I read that.
1: If you talk about God, you know, you might as well throw your career down the hole. And I made the decision that I was going to talk about God honestly, at least God in my life, or believing in Jesus as my Lord and Savior. And if it was going to hurt me, I didn't care, because if you don't really understand me, how can I put it better? If I can't be willing to be honest with who I am, well, what am I asking a fan to believe in?
0: There's something remarkable happening in the world, and we're just at the beginning of it.
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12: It was first feared to be a hijacking. I'm Dave Anthony, Fox News. A fight on a Fly Dubai flight to Israel this morning in the cockpit.
13: During the flight, as they approached the country, one of the pilots stabbed the other pilot, and apparently he tried to crash the plane with its occupants.
12: Israeli Prime Minister Benjamin Netanyahu says passengers got involved and helped subdue the co-pilot after the attack.
14: The plane landed safely in Saudi Arabia, but not before a sudden plummet. It descended around 17,000 feet in less than 2 minutes. Eyewitnesses say additional pilots traveling as passengers landed the aircraft. The suspected attacker has been arrested. Israeli Defense Minister Israel Katz, citing preliminary information, says it was a jihadist terror attack.
12: Fox's Jonathan Savage. Those passengers are now on a different plane in the air flying to Israel. Another flight today left Iraq with the last American troops in the country on board, completing withdrawal 23 years after President George W. Bush invaded Iraq during the war on terror.
15: Our nation enters this conflict reluctantly, yet our purpose is sure.
12: That ended in a withdrawal in 2011, but 3 years later, American forces returned to Iraq to battle ISIS terrorists. A condemned murderer just got a lifeline in Tennessee. Just minutes before, Krista Pike was going to get a lethal injection and become the first woman put to death in that state in more than 200 years.
16: An appeals court halted her execution to review whether Pike's allegations of child abuse were fully considered in her case. Pike was 18 in 1995 when she and two others beat and mutilated 19-year-old Colleen Slemmer, a fellow student in Knoxville. Slemmer's family supports Pike's death.
12: That's Fox's Jeff Manasso. Tennessee is appealing that ruling to the U.S. Supreme Court. We got an inflation update this morning showing a smaller increase than expected in what are called personal consumption expenditures, rising 0.3% last month. The annual rate came in the same as July, 3.4%. 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

0: begging him to take another route. And some red states are taking matters into their own hands. They're allowing red dye diesel, regular diesel cut with literal red dye. It's cheaper because it's untaxed. And because of that, it is not allowed on public roads. Until now.
1: That's Fox Business Network's Lauren Simonetti. The cost to buy a house is also on the rise. Mortgage rates up to 6th straight week to an almost 3-year high. The Mortgage Bankers Association puts the 30-year fixed home loan at 7.3%. The Federal Trade Commission's opening an investigation into artificial intelligence companies. A source tells Fox Business it'll look into OpenAI, Anthropics, and other companies to uncover any potential dangers their technology could pose. This the day after AI industry leaders met with President Trump and signed an agreement to self-police their technology.
2: The initiative aims to let companies guide their own efforts to make sure these models don't hack or access technical systems in unintended ways, especially in high-risk areas like cybersecurity, biosecurity, and chemical threats. There was some criticism the accord's vague language doesn't establish regulations or impose any legal liability. The president says U.S. government will not limit this technology's development in any way.
1: Fox's Jackie Henrick at the White House. On Wall Street, the Dow is up 58 points. The Nasdaq's getting 250. I'm Dave Anthony. This is Fox News.
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5: Weather Channel forecast of the Midlands, fog to start, then sunshine, 89 today. Light easterly breezes, clear tonight, low 63. The road ahead, fog in the morning tomorrow with sunshine for the afternoon, high tomorrow near 90. Sunny skies on Friday with a high 91. Shower and storm chances begin to go up Saturday afternoon with Saturday's high 89. Cooler Sunday. Richard DeWetting at the Weather Channel.
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2: Hello, America. I want to start this hour with some good news. Yesterday, we told you about Don Johnson and his daughter, Amy. 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Long story, yesterday when we told you this story, they had about $70,000 that they had raised. 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And Jason, I think, is going over to his house today to meet with the family. Are you going to bring a camera or a microphone and to share all of it? Or is this just a visit you just can share with us tomorrow on air?
3: We're going to try to. We're going to see if he's going to let us. We're going to try to fix his car. And we'll get some shots of that, too. So
2: that's why you're going over.
3: That's how we're going.
2: You, Jason.
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2: Good for you. 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And I just love him. 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Okay. Earlier this week, I

0: broken families. And boy, did we open up a can of worms on that. I talked to you about something that happened in Chicago over the summer. 200 parents whose grown children have stopped speaking to them all got together in one room. We're going to pursue this, and I have somebody who's an expert in this, because this is so universal. Coming on this hour, stand by. I want to tell you what we found and some of the things that I think are going on, and then we're going to see if we can fix it. So stand by. If you know anybody who has been divorced from their family or family members, this is an hour you want to stick around with. Also, the news of the day. First, let me tell you about Mercury One. Mercury One is my charity. I started it 15 years ago this year. And to help, we started it to help, to heal, to rescue, and empower through education. When disaster hits America, floods, tornadoes, hurricanes, fires, we try to empower people by being the first ones on the scene and help them help themselves and their community. And we're the last to leave. We'll bring the food, the water, the hands to rebuild, the construction, the tools, everything that they need. We've also rescued tens of thousands of persecuted Christians, tens of thousands all across the world through our Nazarene Fund, giving them a chance to worship God and live free from the fear of, I don't know, being burned in a cage or beheaded. They are alive today and free because somebody like you cared enough to help us go get them and get them out of there. 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That's MercuryOne.org. Join us on his mission. So a couple of days ago, we told you about what was happening in Chicago. These 200 parents get into a room. They have grown children that aren't speaking to them anymore. And by the time we were off the air, I got to tell you, our inbox looked like that room. It was packed. A grandmother who hadn't seen her 14-year-old granddaughter since April. Her and her son were close, but now she's just a label that she says he picked up someplace else. A listener whose brother actually stood in his front lawn and screamed that he was voting for a pedophile and a rapist. He hasn't spoken to his brother ever since. A listener who is a single mom who raised two kids in church, whose son was told by his new church, cut her off. A mom who cut off her oldest son because they had a disagreement. 2 years later, he was dead of fentanyl. Now, his sister has cut her off. One woman wrote in, "Last week, my daughter texted. She wants to reconnect. I never gave up hope." Boy, that one story helps. I mean, so many of us are dealing with these things. It's a pain that just doesn't go on. It just doesn't stop. It just goes on and on and on and on. It's honestly like a death with no funeral. Nobody's bringing a casserole. Somebody at church asks, "How are the kids?" And you smile and you say, "Oh, they're fine. They're fine." And it's killing you inside. There's a family therapist named Pauline Boss, and she calls this grief for someone who's still alive, still out there, still posting pictures of grandkids that you're not allowed to hold. She says it's the most stressful kind of loss because there's nothing to close. And if you've wondered why you can't get over it, it's not because you're weak. You're grieving something that hasn't ended. And keep calling, just keep calling. Isn't enough. And we start with this: forgiveness and reconciliation. Well, they're not the same thing. And most of us have welded them together, and it's crushing us. You know, Jesus said, you know, when you're praying, forgive, forgive, forgive. He didn't say, wait for them to call. Forgiveness happens in you, so you have to forgive first. It needs no permission and no phone number. And you can do it right now on your knees. And it might take you months. I've done it. It'll take you months to get there. But one day that miracle will show up and you'll be like, oh my gosh, I don't have that anymore. But reconciliation is different. That takes two people. It takes trust. And trust comes back really slowly. There is something happening in our society. Because there's a word that just keeps showing up on both sides of the door, and that word is narcissist. Kids now say it about the parents say it about the kids, then the ex-wives, the bosses, the pastors, the guy who cuts you off in traffic. Type it into TikTok. Well, better yet, go. You'll find billions of views. Gaslighting was Webster's word of the year in 2022. Now add toxic, trauma, triggered, and boundaries. We have built an entire vocabulary for describing what everyone else is doing to us. We are breeding personality disorders. Or are we just handing out labels? Because that's what they have. We're doing both. And it matters which is which. You know, there are personality disorders. And that's not a bad day. It's not a selfish teenager or a dad who yelled too much. It's a rigid, clinical pattern, and it shows up in every relationship, in every season of life, and it wrecks them one after another. The clinical kind of narcissism, the kind a doctor would diagnose, it shows up in somewhere in between 1 and 6% of people, okay? Depending on who's counting. Borderline personality, marked by explosive swings between I love you and I hate you, that runs about 2%. And it's real. And if you live with somebody like that, you know it's real. But 1% to 6% doesn't add up to billions of views. If every mother is a narcissist, then the word doesn't mean anything anymore. And the people who actually survived one lose the word they need. Traits are different than disorder. There is a psychologist, and she tracked college students on the standard narcissism test for decades now. I want to tell you what she actually came up with. By the mid-2000s, 2 out of 3 were scoring above what had been the average a generation earlier. She called it an epidemic. Then there was a large federal survey, found out people in their 20s had nearly 3 times the lifetime rate of narcissistic personality disorder as people over 65. Then another researcher pushed back in 2017. Study found that classic chest-thumping narcissism actually dipped among college students after the 1990s. So who's right here? In looking at this over the last couple of days, I think both are. Because the narcissist changed shape. Because there's two kinds. The grandiose one, it's loud, it's a big ego, big mouth, sucks all of the air out of the room, and you see this guy coming a mile away. The second one is vulnerable narcissists. They're quieter, they're anxious, they're easily wounded. They're convinced the world owes them and keeps failing to pay them. That one doesn't brag. That one keeps score. Every slight is an injury. Every disagreement is an attack. And he is always, always the victim. And I got to tell you, there's a lot of people I know like that. A lot. The second kind, the one I'm talking about now, that's the one our culture is building and growing right now. And look at the reward. We were told everything's going to be fine. Listen to the experts. And so we tell this generation that they were special when they hadn't done anything. We handed out praise like candy and then took away the scoreboard. Everybody's a winner. Self-esteem without accomplishment is not confidence. It's a balloon. And a balloon spends its life afraid of pins. Then we gave them a phone that puts them on stage 24 hours a day. Every picture gets a grade, gets likes. Every opinion gets a crowd. You learn to curate yourself, perform yourself, and measure yourself in likes. That's a narcissist training program with a charging cable. Then we taught them the language of injury. Your truth, not the truth, What's your truth? Your trauma? Protect your peace. Do you need a safe space? Are you offended? Have you been injured by words? Now, some of that language helps people with real wounds, but you hand it to a fragile ego and it becomes armor. Now, any criticism can be called abuse, and any parent who says no is toxic. This is called, according to researchers, concept creep. The definition of harm keeps growing until ordinary disappointment qualifies. We're there, gang. I've been harmed. I didn't get picked. I didn't do this. I didn't do that. They didn't give me this. We lost the game. We've turned diagnosis into a game. One study of the most popular ADHD videos on TikTok found that more than half were misleading. You can watch a 90-second clip, diagnose yourself with one thing and your mother with another, and never, ever meet a doctor. Congratulations. And we did it too. We're not innocent. We're not just bystanders. We built our own feeds. We watch cable news that tells us half the country is evil. And if you watch the other cable channel, that half of the country is evil. We snap at waitresses and then post about grace. Narcissism is not a generation. It's a temptation. And we're all being offered it and we're being fed it constantly. We have to start figuring out what's real and what's not. What's the real thing and what's just somebody you're just angry at? First, it's the pattern. Not every fight, not every job, not every friendship, every marriage, if it ends the same way, it can't always be somebody else's fault. You know, you need to start going, but wait a minute, what did I do? Is there a pattern here? Second thing, empathy completely disappears when it costs somebody something. They can be charming and generous when there's an audience. But watch what happens when your need gets in the way of theirs. Third thing to watch for is criticism. If it produces rage or collapse, not reflection, a small correction feels like an assassination attempt. That's what you're dealing with. Fourth, history will get rewritten. Something you both saw happen, they remember differently. They are certain. And any trying to change that, boy, you are abusive. And last, a narcissist can't actually ever genuinely apologize. They can say, I'm sorry you feel that way. They can't say, I was wrong. You're right. I was wrong. And here's what I'll do differently. And then go do it. Now, hold that up. Before you hold that up to all the people in your life that you might have lost, hold that list up to your own face. Because that's the test that nobody takes on TikTok. If every relationship you've had ended with you as the innocent party, the common denominator is in your mirror. If you've diagnosed your mother, your ex, your boss, your brother, ask who's doing all the diagnosing here. The irony is that narcissist has become one of the most self-centered words in the language. It puts the whole story on the other person and lets the one who says it walk away cleanly. Boy, this is so our culture today, isn't it? So, if you're still raising kids, whew, praise the effort and character. But don't tell them they're special. They're not that special. They're not. They might have special things that they do, but they're not universally special. Let them lose. Let them be corrected without calling it harm, without being a helicopter all the time. Teach them that feelings are real, but they're not facts. And they're certainly not a verdict on anybody else. Oh my gosh, I've heard that person is, no. You verify your feelings. That's how you feel, but that's not a verdict on somebody else. And with ourselves, practice the one skill no narcissist has. Just say this, I was wrong. I want you to say that out loud to somebody this week, to somebody who deserves to hear it. don't, if you truly, truly are dealing with a disordered person, get real help from somebody who has met you both, not a stranger with a ring light. But go to somebody this week that needs to hear it. And don't say anything else. There's no but after. There's nothing else. You know what? I've been thinking about this. You're right. I was wrong, and I'm really sorry for that. And don't expect anything. Okay? Well, thank you for saying that. Well, thanks for listening. Just wanted to let you know that. Click. Don't expect anything in return. That will confuse them. That will make them think. And don't let one person's disorder become your personality. This one's so hard. I deal with this. I have to tell you, I deal with exactly what you're dealing with right now. And it is really hard. And it is hard not to continue to go. But Paul warned, there will be, in the last days, people who are lovers of themselves. They're proud, they're unthankful, and they're without natural affection. That's not a diagnosis, but it describes what happens to any people who put themselves at the center. And the cure has never been a better label. It's humility. Humility makes every broken relationship repairable. Pride is what makes every single one of those things permanent. Humility. It may not happen. It may not ever happen. But it won't change you. Don't let it change you. Unless it's changing you into a softer, more kind, and more humble person. Back in just a second. We have a great expert on all of this coming up in a second. Because I'm a Yahoo. Let me tell you about preborn. We love babies first. First smile, first laugh, first word, first step. Parents write them down, take pictures, call the grandparents. But here's what we sometimes forget. At the time the baby is born, an incredible number of firsts have already happened. The first heartbeat, the first movement, the first hiccup, the first time those little hands open and close, the first time the baby hears mom's voice. Those firsts matter too. Preborn supports pregnancy clinics across America that provide free ultrasounds to women considering abortion, along with compassionate counseling and practical support that can go up to 2 years after the baby is born. That ultrasound gives the mom the opportunity to see a life that's already there and a child whose story hasn't even begun yet. Doesn't begin in the delivery room, but it continues on. If you're a business owner, would you consider a larger donation to claim a write-off? 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So get involved today. 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
0: 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The best self-defense story is the one where everybody is still alive when it's over. And that's not always possible. There are evil people in the world, and there are moments when, you know, your life or your family's life is in danger, and you have to have a gun and you shoot them. You do what you have to protect them. But when you have a choice, when you can stop a threat without taking a life, that's an outcome worth seeking. That's why I believe in Byrna. I believe in guns. I also believe in Byrna. They make powerful, non-lethal launchers designed to stop a threat from a distance. And they can fire kinetic or chemical irritant projectiles up to 400 feet per second, and that's an effective range up to 60 feet. I have to tell you, my son was up creeping around the house. 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My wife heard something in the middle of the night. She said, get the gun. 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I go in with my gun. 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
25: Weather Channel forecast of the Midlands, fog to start, then sunshine, 89 today. Light easterly breezes, clear tonight, low 63. The road ahead, fog in the morning tomorrow with sunshine for the afternoon, high tomorrow near 90. Sunny skies on Friday with a high 91. Shower and storm chances begin to go up Saturday afternoon with Saturday's high 89. Cooler Sunday. Richard DeWetting at the Weather Channel.
26: 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Coming up next, the news with Mike Slater.
27: Thank you, Bill. It is Wednesday, September 30th, 2026. Here's what's happening today in America. Third country deportations, Ole Miss arrests, Florida mom leaves on cruise, and Mr. Belding has passed away. It's all coming up, and Bill's going to be here with your message of the day. But first, this administration got a nice win for the Supreme Court. For now, regarding third country deportations. So the deal is, someone comes to the country illegally, we get them and we say, hey, you know, Honduras, do you want your citizen back? And they say, no, he's a criminal. We don't want him. And we say, well, we don't either. So what are we to do? So this administration went to Africa and said, hey, will anyone take this guy? And Liberia says, yeah, we'll take him. And then we give Liberia some money and they get on our good side. Liberian officials said that all arriving individuals are treated as guests who have freedom to seek asylum locally or leave the country whenever they desire. Well, lower court said the president can't do that. The Supreme Court put a stay on that order, so the administration can for now, but this is going to be on the emergency docket in December for oral arguments. Homeland Security said it's not too late to get $3,000 in a flight home, and then posted a link on how people can self-deport and get the cash. Investigators in Mississippi are looking into the death of two Ole Miss students. They say a gas station convenience store and a smoke shop may have sold illegal kratom to the victims. Officers arrested two of the employees, Yahya Mohammed Masla and his son Islam Mohammed, were charged with possession of Schedule 1 controlled substances with intent to distribute. Police said our message is clear. If you choose to illegally sell these substances in our community, expect law enforcement to come looking for you. A Florida mom allegedly abandoned her four children, including a two-month-old and a two-year-old, while she went on a cruise 3 days in the Bahamas. The great-grandmother said she was expecting the kids to be dropped off. They never were. Police arrested mom as she was getting off the cruise ship. Her lawyer asked for supervised visitation with the kids. The judge said, I don't think I want to do that. And she ultimately did not. The principal in Saved by the Bell, Mr. Belding, has passed away. Dennis Haskins is his real name. He first starred in the Disney Channel show Good Morning, Miss Bliss, which was later recreated into NBC's Saved by the Bell. He had Parkinson's disease. The actress who played Lisa Turtle said, knowing Haskins for nearly four decades has been one of the truest blessings of my life. Haskins was 75. I'm Mike Slater. You can subscribe to my podcast at youtube.com/@politicsbyfaith. The great Bill O'Reilly has your message of the day. Next.
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0: and their employers. The inevitable result is a global revolution where poor people seize control, eliminate the wealthy, and everyone lives in a socialist paradise where all aspects of life are provided by a benevolent government. Though many predicted the revolution would begin in Europe, the first successful uprising of communism happened in Moscow. Between 1917 and the fall of Russia, the battle raced on, killing 20 million Russian civilians. Then the communists seized control of China in 1949. Total deaths from starvation and political oppression, 30 million. Incredible. Revolutions topple governments in Eastern Europe, Korea, Cuba, Southeast Asia, Africa, and Latin America. During the height of the Cold War, one-third of the global population lived under a Marxist regime. Between 100 and 150 million people have died in the pursuit of a communist utopia. And here's something else you might not know. Karl Marx's mother was not a big fan. She often criticized him. Said Henrietta Marx, quote, "I wish Karl had spent less time writing about capital and more time making some." Back in a moment. 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
1: 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I am Bill O'Reilly. 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
8: I'm Jerry Willis, and this is the Fox Business Report. Stocks opened higher and turned mixed, with investors looking at cooler than expected inflation numbers for August and readings that suggest the job market and economy are holding.

0: Up. The PCE price index for August came in at 3.4% on an annual basis, 3% excluding food and energy. The numbers are still much higher than the Fed's goal of 2%, but they suggest improvement from July. The gross domestic product has been revised higher for the spring to 2.2% economic growth. And payroll processing company ADP is reporting a rebound in job growth from private employers this month with 90,000 positions added. ConAgra is reporting a better-than-expected quarter. The stock is flat. That's your Fox Business Report. I'm Jenny Coselda. Invested in you.
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5: 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And the anti-Semitic hatred and violence continues to rise all over the world. And the world looks away, but the light shines in the darkness. 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
16: In the sky. I'm Lisa Brady, Fox News. The Israeli defense minister is calling it an attempted terror attack on a Fly Dubai flight earlier today. Prime Minister Benjamin Netanyahu says the co-pilot stabbed the pilot and apparently tried to crash the plane, which was heading from Dubai to Israel. Fox's Jeff Paul in Tel Aviv.
17: After flying about 2.5 hours, the plane signaled an emergency on board while entering Jordanian airspace. It was then that the plane descended rapidly, 16,000 feet. Israel then scrambled fighter jets, fearing that that plane had been hijacked. Now, the plane eventually landed safely after it was diverted to Saudi Arabia. Fly Dubai put out a statement saying the plane was secured by an on-duty crew traveling on the flight.
16: Both the pilot and co-pilot were hospitalized. The passengers were later given a new flight, which has just arrived in Israel. For now, the incident remains under investigation. An immigration judge just ruling that the U.S. can deport the leader of Wisconsin's largest mosque, an advocate for Palestinian rights, on grounds of him being a threat to national security. Salah Sarsour, who was detained earlier this year in Milwaukee, says he will appeal. New snapshots of the U.S. economy showing inflation remains sticky, but not as bad as some expected for August.
18: We received the latest PCE index, the Fed's preferred measure for inflation. It eased, coming in at a lower than expected 3.4%, but still well above the Fed's target. And the final quarter two GDP reading came out this morning showing growth revised higher at 2.2%.
16: Fox Business's Connor Hansen. Cost of living remains a top issue for the midterm elections, with President Trump set to begin a string of rallies across the country to counter Democrats who say his agenda is failing. America is listening to Fox News.
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16: Manhunt in Virginia for someone accused of shooting and wounding 3 co-workers.
21: Manassas City Police Chief Douglas Keene says they responded to reports of a shooting at the United Rentals facility. 3 men employed by the company had been shot in the garage. They are in critical condition. Other employees identified the shooter as their colleague, Marvin Grant.
22: We know he's fled the area. We don't know where he's headed to. It's one of the things we're trying to use technology and our partners, both at the state police and our federal level, to see if we can track down a location with him.
21: He had a temporary North Carolina license plate on the vehicle, as well as a North Carolina address. As for any motive, Chief

0: oral semaglutide lost an average of 4.1% of their body weight over 3 months. The average reduction, 8.8 pounds, based on an average starting weight of nearly 222 pounds. Semaglutide is the active ingredient in Wegovy as well as Ozempic. The findings were presented in Milan, Italy, at a meeting of the European Association for the Study of Diabetes.
1: Fox's Lillian Wu. The Dow's down a fraction, but the Nasdaq's up 286. I'm Lisa Brady, Fox News.
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3: Weather Channel forecast of the Midlands, fog to start, then sunshine, 89 today. Light easterly breezes, clear tonight, low 63. The road ahead, fog in the morning tomorrow with sunshine for the afternoon, high tomorrow near 90. Sunny skies on Friday with a high 91. Shower and storm chances begin to go up Saturday afternoon with Saturday's high 89. Cooler Sunday. Richard DeWedding at the Weather Channel.
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5: 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It's Brian Kilmeade.
6: Thanks so much for being there, everybody. It's the Brian Kilmeade Show. We got a big hour coming your way. First off, we're following a breaking story that kind of woke up to this morning around 5 a.m. Eastern time, and that is a potential, it looks like a hijacking attempt of an airliner coming up out of the UAE, a Dubai airliner, UAE United Arab Emirates airliner. I guess they name it the Flybo flight. A Fly Dubai flight, and it was a passenger jet. And it looks like one pilot turned on the other pilot, an Omani pilot. That's the early report. Starts stabbing him. The plane goes from 33,000 feet to 17,000 feet. Somehow that door must have been ajar. Listening by some passenger reports, most of it's in Hebrew, so we're dealing with translation. And then there must have been, and we just speculated, there could have been other pilots on the plane that would enable them to steady it and land it in Saudi Arabia instead of Tel Aviv. We'll follow that story. Well, let's get to the big three.
7: Number three.
8: I think they're trying to play a waiting game. They, the Iranians, well, he's going to get pressure because of the midterm. Boy, they've got him wrong. And I think it's just he's got him really in the right position to, for hopefully, as I said, that this is the first step to closure on Iran.
6: General Keith Kellogg would know. Pressure building on Iran as they pen a letter to us, the American people, to tell us to vote against Trump Republicans. Really? We'll bring a reality check to the region and question the decision today to pull all our troops out of Iraq. Not the right time.
7: Number two.
9: What an irony that the Democratic Party that had the policies that led to sky-high inflation that imposed such a burden on the American people is now preaching to the country on how they're going to address affordability.
6: That is Senator Dave McCormick. Midterm fact check. Wall Street Journal breaks down the math on who's responsible for what when it comes to the economy. And before you vote, I just think you should understand what policies you're in for should the Democrats prevail. Maybe that'll please you, but I do want to inform you because Republicans are not doing a good job expressing it.
7: Number one.
10: AI, data, all of this are founded on theft.
11: We're also seeing a real challenge to whether or not democracy can survive.
12: If humans lose control over AI, it's game over.
6: All in. AI or SI, it doesn't matter. It's an issue America at all levels is talking about. And after the titans, literally the titans of the industry, met at the White House yesterday for a lunch, the conclusion is self-policing. And end of the world hysteria is just that, hysteria. And that the best way forward is to go forward and not let China catch up. Are you okay with that? Now, a lot of people that I know are not. I am. Now, not that I know the tech titans so well, or has Bernie Sanders refers to them, oligarchs.

0: he hates all success, I'm not really sure. But look, Senator Josh Hawley, big-time conservative Republican, he's going to push for a regulation coming out of Congress on AI. So he's not happy with what came out yesterday. But it's just a fascinating conversation because this is super intelligence. It's such a better way to think about it. So you can imagine everything that we know, that's Google. But everything that we know with these agents can actually think, that's super intelligence. You're not looking things up. You give them the tools to move things forward. So I was in an off the record with one of the CEOs last week, and he said there are certain jobs that are going to get wiped out. You know, for example, if you're a blacksmith and we have cars, you're not going to do, your business is not going to be as great, right? So their mathematicians were essentially wiped out about a month ago. So there's really no future, and you can do it faster, quicker, and virtually free with AI. There's going to be certain things that you're not going to need, but there's going to be always be a human element, and there's going to be other opportunities. So I'm just going to give you an idea of the really smart people with differing opinions. But President Trump's way of going forward is so easy to figure out. It's the same way he handled the pandemic. Like it or not, it's very consistent. You got to move forward. 9/11 happens, figure out a way. We're going to rebuild. He wanted to rebuild the buildings the exact same way and clean it up. Let's move forward, help the families, and move forward. When he's president of the United States, the pandemic hits, what does he say? I'll get you a vaccine. We'll tell you about the mask. We'll tell you what you could do about therapies. But I want to move forward. He never would have shut the country down. He gave him 10 days and 3 weeks, and then he was going to start everything up. He never would have mandated the vaccine, even though he came up with it with turbo speed, you know, with warp speed, because that's just not his speed. Let's move forward. Let's get back to normal. Let's get back in business. We'll figure out a way. We'll deal with it when we get there. But stopping, slowing down, or quitting is not an option. Cut one.
1: Did anything that you heard today, did anything change your mind, given the fact that you said you don't want to see guardrails, you don't want to see AI slow down? Anything that you heard today change your mind on that?
2: Well, I think I'm seeing tremendous self-policing, and they understand that they have to self-police. And it's very hard for somebody to come out and say, get into these models are very complex. And again, I believe they're going to be used for the good, and when they're not, we're going to be able to nab them.
0: So what happened is a couple of things we know about. We know about Huggy Face. We also know about the probe into, I guess, OpenAI was hired by the Australian government to lean out their Medicare system, their version of Medicare, and it exposed a lot of private people's private medical information. That's a huge problem. But what the president says, they should be sued. So you could sue them. They're liable for this. So if the Australian government wants to sue, you should do it. And that's going to hurt the future of that company, right? Same thing. I mean, you have protections with social media, and they still got sued. So the president's saying, essentially, if they act irresponsibly, it'll crash their company. Why do they want to crash their company? More from Trump. Cut to.
3: What do you tell Americans, sir, about data centers going up in their community?
2: Well, that's another thing we discussed, and I think the companies will be very generous to them, both financially and otherwise. I think they'll help with their schools, they'll help with their teachers, they'll help with pay of the teachers and the people that are good to them. And I see that happening, and I think the companies will be very generous to these communities. And if you look at almost in all cases, the data centers have tremendously, have the money being brought in, their taxes have gone down, their incomes have gone up, the value of their housing has gone up.
0: Yeah, so the data centers are the hot issue, although they just see this poll and they say, what are you going to vote on? What matters most? You know, the economy, inflation. You know what's last in the top 10? Data centers, 1%. So I'm always open, more than ever. My antenna is up to when I'm being manipulated. Number one, by social media, TikTok. I'm still not convinced China's fingerprints aren't all over that. Next thing you know, data centers are dangerous. And who knows who's in bed with China who decides to get on camera and tell everyone the world's going to end unless you stop. Data centers. Whoever has the power is going to win the AI race. So I want to, everybody's got to listen to the people. There's parameters there. There's an executive orders there. There's things that can work in legislation there. But data centers need to be built. You can't have it both ways. They used to be solicited. Now everyone's putting everything on hold because there's a panic. Just ask yourself, why are you panicking? You ask people in Virginia, Northern Virginia especially, their schools are getting flooded with money now. Their roads are getting done. Their taxes are going down. If utility costs go up, that company, that data center and that company that has that data center should be forced to pay. This could be in legislation, and they're all in on it. Mark Zuckerberg, on the whole meeting and the commitments from the titans of this brand new industry, cut 11.
4: I think what we can all agree on is that the American public and our customers want to know that what we're building is working in the way that we all intend. So we drafted a set of principles and commitments around building robust internal controls and detecting if there are any issues with the technology. I think that these are good steps forward. The idea isn't that this is the only thing that we will ever do. It is that this is a start and an accord that the whole industry could come to.
0: You know, I wasn't in the room. You weren't in the room. Very few people were in the room. But as Mark Zuckerberg has a model, and he's getting these agents into theory, they're moving forward. Meta's doing great. Is he comfortable talking to OpenAI, Anthropic, and saying, look, I just want you to check out my model. I think I'm leading here. I just want to make sure this is safe. Is he comfortable with Meta putting one of their executives in an advisory board on the AI industry that would check this is a public company now. So if you give away your intellectual property, you don't want to be in breach of any contract. Well, is Anthropic going to look at what Meta's doing and go, okay, it looks safe to me. And then they're going to go, quick, let's redo our model. Can they get to a point of trust? They're being their multi-billionaire trillionaires where they're not going to have a problem with that. When we come back, I'll get your opinion. I also want to play the Anthropic stereo. Modi was not nearly as positive, which is fine. And I want you to hear from them. Fascinating time. Please don't let politics cloud the issue. Red Bear could be next. Back in a moment.
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13: In August of 1970, New York attorney Bella Abzug, one of the most outspoken leaders in the growing women's movement, gave testimony on the Equal Rights Amendment.
14: We felt this transcendent joy, for woman's life has been imminent, as Simone de Beauvoir did. It has never been completely human, because so few of us have had this great experience that all of us have had tonight, of creating in history, of taking the torch from those great women who won us the vote 50 years ago, and carrying that torch high so that it will shine on the lives not only of our daughters, but shines in our own faces in self-affirmation.
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15: I'm Monica DeLuca with the Fox True Crime Minute. Dramatic new testimony in the murder trial of former American Idol contestant Caleb Flynn. Flynn is accused of fatally shooting his wife Ashley inside their Ohio home this past February, then staging the scene to look like a break-in. Now the woman who says she had an affair with Flynn is taking the stand. Aaliyah Botner testified that Flynn repeatedly talked about wanting his wife dead, and at one point told her he was thinking of ways to kill Ashley without going to jail. Prosecutors also presented messages they say Flynn sent to Botner, including one where he wanted his wife, quote, dead and gone. Botner also testified that Flynn had shown her a gun he kept in his truck. Investigators say that gun has never been found. Flynn has pleaded not guilty to aggravated murder and other charges. The trial continues in Ohio. This has been your Fox True Crime Minute. I'm Monica DeLuca.
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0: From his mouth to your ears, it's Brian Kilmeade.
1: AI has incredible benefits. I've talked about the medical benefits of the technology. As the president has said, you know, whoever wins AI wins. I think that's very important. But I think the technology has very real risks. And, you know, the mechanism, how we address those risks, is still under discussion. But we all need to work. We all need to work together to make sure that we can win and we can win safely.
2: So So that is the guy from Anthropic. Obviously, he's a Democrat. We know that he had the huge blowout with the Pentagon. I'm not really sure who's to blame there, but evidently they don't want to be coached, and they have to have a certain transparency, and they didn't want to do that. So the number one issue is superintelligence. The president's renaming it. I got it. Josh Hawley, a Republican, not for it. Now, keep in mind, too, Bill Gates spent the weekend telling everyone the world's going to end. Doesn't take much research to find out he gave $50 million to Kamala Harris. Now, it's impossible not to understand that the one thing about our economy is doing well. Now, inflation's got to come down. I understand that. And prices got to come down as well as oil and gas. And we know the reasons why. But you know, one of the reasons fueling the market, your portfolio, your 401k are the AI companies. Now, if you're a Democrat and you really want people to feel like the economy's going the wrong direction right before the November election, how about you tell everybody that these lucrative AI companies leading the world, transforming society, are going to end the world and need to be stopped? And all of a sudden, the money that's flowing in, they say, wait, well, this might not be a good idea to go to NVIDIA. This might not be a good time to invest in Anthropic. And all of a sudden, the market starts going down. Who does that benefit? It benefits the Democrats. And you know who brought this up? Axios went over to Europe. And they went over to Europe and they said, well, you know, what's going on with your companies? And they wanted to know, do you feel as though that some of these models are that dangerous? And the founder of this Italian startup, Damian, and others weighed in over and other elsewhere in Brussels where they went. One of the quotes has really stuck out with me. It said, this is all about the world ending, existential threat. This is a big lie that is driving an unreasonable conversation. And he accuses frontier AI firms of exaggerating risks to raise their value. Arthur Mensch, the CEO of a French AI company, accused U.S. tech companies of using the safety debate to hide their negligence. Because if you let a model, unmonitored, go out and combine with other models and do things they weren't commissioned to do, you made a faulty model, and then you were not being responsible with the model that you created, the Frankenstein that you assembled. So we'll be talking about this, too. And I just think stopping would be the wrong move. And the president's move is to, even though at 80 years old, he knows what he doesn't know. He knows that these guys can do things. And the other thing that I think is important is only one president would have thought to bring everybody, including people that didn't vote for him, into the Oval Office for a working lunch. Remember, Elon Musk was not invited to a meeting on the future of the electric car by Joe Biden because he was a MAGA supporter. He was a Republican supporter. Not invited. How do you tell Tesla to stay home if you want to dominate when it comes to electric cars? So I'll talk about all that, too. And meanwhile, I just want you to hear what Anthony Robbins had to say. I think I might have chucked out my sound sheet. No, here it is. Anthony Robbins is also one of these guys. He's good at everything. Investments, motivation. He has hundreds of businesses, companies. He was one of the first to talk about AI. Some of his best friends are leading this AI charge. And here's what he said from Washington yesterday. Cut four.
3: Necessity really is the mother of invention. And that's why this is a nonpartisan issue today. People on the right, left, and center agree on one thing. The government's got to do a better job of serving its people. If you think about it, dealing with a government in the past has not exactly been a comfortable experience. Remember we used to get on the phone and we just sit there forever, hoping that someone would answer our call or help on hold, and you probably just hung up. And then they made websites, and they thought, well, that's going to make it more simple. But the government made tens of thousands of websites that you have to somehow navigate through. But of course, the complexity can end right now, and it's going to.
2: So what they did is they came up with America.gov. Anthony Robbins had this unbelievable story where he's got this agent. It is his assistant. And I got to figure out how he does this. And I know they're doing it. And I know OpenAI is rolling out a model like this. And the model, and this is on Instagram, so you could hear him say it. I'll just give you the paraphrase. Says the model wrote to him and says, you know, some of your peers, your friends have bought robots. Do you want to buy a robot? And Elon Musk, he mentions Elon Musk. And he said, no. He writes back his agent, go, no, don't buy a robot. Well, 2 days later, a huge box ends up in his delivered to his office. His office calls him up and says, there's a huge box here. It's a robot. And he's like, I can't believe it. The agent ordered a robot. I guess I'm going to get charged for this. So the agent thought it was good for Anthony Robbins, even though he didn't want one, to get a robot. So the agent went ahead and invested in Bitcoin, found money, invested in Bitcoin, took the profits, bought him a robot, and sent it to his office. I know, that's crazy. But he's the perfect person to talk about America.gov, which is AI, which is entering and making government more efficient. It's going to be one-stop shopping. Everybody's got to get with it. And you're going to see us lean out. This will be Doge on steroids, hopefully in a responsible way that doesn't cost people jobs. A little bit more organized than we saw Doge before. So here is the Democrats taking the other point of view. And of course, Ro Khanna, Greg Cesar, who is more to the left and more socialist than even Bernie Sanders. And you'll recognize that first voice. Cut six.
4: AI, data, all of this are founded on theft. They are stealing what is yours, your face, your behaviors, your privacy.
5: We need a government agency to oversee it and make sure that people do not get hurt.
6: We're also seeing a real challenge to whether or not democracy can survive when you have things like deep fakes that are so sophisticated.
7: If humans lose control over AI, it's game over.
2: Thank you, guys. What's your suggestion? Let's let China win. They'll come up with great models. And we'll live a great life here, like they want us to. AOC also said that ICE is going to arrest all of us. They're coming for all of us. Everybody. ICE is going to arrest everybody. So only people left in our country will be ICE. And they'll get to hang out together and work full time. You listen to the Brian Kilmeade Show. Rich Lowry's next. We're going to talk about the midterms. Wall Street Journal had a fascinating editorial today using real math and real numbers to talk about what this country will look like. If it's Democrat or Republican.

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4: Hello, friend. Jailwood Gatlin, senior of the Pentecostal Temple Church of God in Christ. You're now in tune to the Living by Faith radio broadcast. I want you to sit back and hear the word of the Lord, and we'll be back at the end of the broadcast. Hello, friend. I want to speak to you today from Philippians chapter 2 and verse 5. The text reads, "Let this mind be in you, which was also in Christ Jesus." Do you have a made-up mind? The human mind is the seat of consciousness, contemplation, thoughts, opinions, emotions, and feelings. And in spite of the fact that all of us have ways in which we differ from each other, most of us are amazingly similar relative to the dynamics of our mind. Earl Nightingale says that all of us are given a mind as standard equipment when we are brought into this world. It's up to us as to how we develop that mind. You know, a farmer has a field. The field doesn't care what the farmer plants. He can plant poison or he can plant something that's going to be healthy for individuals to eat. The field doesn't care. It's going to produce what's planted in it. And so is the mind. The mind is the power to think or the act of creativity and remembering. It is a computer which stores information with instant recollection. It is the understanding or intellect, especially when normal, which we term sanity. The mind is comprised of dynamics which motivates intentions, purpose, inclination, and choice. And when we refer to the mind, it is with regards to a person's mental intellect and attributes, the entirety of the mental experience, the aggregate of processes connected with the functioning of the brain and the nervous system. When watchful, the mind leads the person to carefully regard and guard his estate. But an unwatchful mind becomes stale and stagnant. The truth of the matter is you must have a made-up mind. There are so many people that say they want to make a decision, but the reality that they really don't want to make a decision is the fact that they simply won't make up their mind. People continue to talk about, oh, I want to start a business. I want to move. I want to do this. I want to do that. But they simply don't have a made-up mind. I want to tell you today that it's time for you to make up your mind. Noah was able to build the Ark of Safety because he had the proper mind for the proper time. Moses was able to pass through the Red Sea on dry land because he had the proper mind for the proper time. David won the battle against Goliath because he had the proper mind for the proper time. Shadrach, Meshach, and Abednego safely returned from the fiery furnace because they had made up their mind. Job overcame his misfortune because he had his mind made up. David was able to get right with God because he had his mind made up. in the knowledge of God, this same David said, the Lord is my shepherd. He had his mind made up. Then Paul came along and said, I can do all things through Christ, which strengthens me. Noah, Moses, David, Shadrach, Meshach, Abednego, all of them had a made-up mind. During the time of this text, Paul was in jail, writing to the Philippian church concerning his imprisonment as it affected the Christian mission, and he told them that it had a special significance for them, since by their love and sympathy, they were partakers in his suffering. He had his mind made up because he maintained his Christian integrity and identity with those for whom he cared and who cared for him. It is mighty good when, in times of disappointment and suffering, we can think about someone who cares for us. He is reaffirmed by those who care about him. Friend of mine, I want to tell you today that you've got to have a made-up mind. No matter how bad the situation or how bad the trouble, you've got to have your mind made up. No need for you sitting on the side of the bed with five Twinkies and a half gallon of milk because your husband walked out and left you with all those babies. Get up from there. Go on downtown. Get your nails done. Get your hair done. And when you see him, he's going to be with his little ugly girlfriend. And you can tell him, when you lost me, you lost the best thing you ever had because I have a made-up mind. Well, my friend, that's all the time that I have for today, but I hope that you have enjoyed this message. I want you to remember that you can join us every Sunday at 12 noon at 806 East Pine Street, as well as 6:30 on Wednesday night. I want you to come and hear the unadulterated Word of God. And if you desire prayer, pick up the phone and dial 843-799-5902. That's 843-799-5902. 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And remember, my friend, something good is going to happen to you. Make the rest of the day the best of the day. Until I see you at the temple, peace.
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9: And we basically are almost at the levels it was prior to the war right now. I know it's costing us money because we have to escort, but we're beginning, I think they're beginning to break. And now they're going to be prevented from flying. No more airline use.
10: Yeah, so the strait is huge. I mean, just getting it, it's still off pre-war levels, but it's estimates, you know, 80, 85%. And it's not going to collapse fuel prices, but it really removes Iran's chief point of leverage. And it's why they can come back to us and say, please, sir, can we have another MOU or whatever it is? And Trump can say no and wait out for something better. So I'm more optimistic about Iran than I have been for months now. I'm not sure it's going to affect the midterm, and even if we got a good deal right now that would affect the midterms, but I think you're absolutely right on the Canadian trade war. If that goes away, you just need to, these races are really close. So if you get something that kind of tilts them back in a Republican's direction right at the end, that can make a big difference.
9: Where are you looking? Because Iowa's up for grabs. It's a toss-up.
10: Yeah.
9: Now you have Nebraska is too close. Kansas 1.5 on a real clear average for Marshall, but it's hardly secure yet. Texas is about 1 point in the last poll. Paxton trails by just one to Tallarico. And the other one that's real getting close is Sununu in New Hampshire. And what's going on in Minnesota is stunning. Michelle Tafoya continues to rise. 1 point or in a dead heat.
10: Yeah, that would be a shocker if she could pull that off. I still look at Maine and Texas, because if Collins holds on, then it's almost, they got to make all their gains in red states. And then if Paxton can hold on, which I still kind of think is going to happen. You know, it's basically kind of a jump ball. But Republicans are going to win up and down the ballot there, and I think it'll be enough to get them over the top. Then you got to win a Kansas or a Nebraska, which seems a heavy lift. So if Republicans, I'm pessimistic, as you know, about the House. If they can hold the Senate and limit their House losses, that's a win.
9: Yeah, well, I guess we're going to see what's going to happen. Now let's talk about the two issues that are surprising. Data centers and going forward with AI/SI. President came out yesterday and basically said, I met with the most important people involved in the most important industry in the world, and I'm ready to move forward. And he wants to go forward straight ahead with self-policing and the threat of being exposed to any type of liability should you act irresponsibly. Now, Josh Hawley is among the Republicans, not happy with that. He wants a hearing and possible some type of government regulation. What does Rich Lowry want?
10: I'm with Trump. You know, I think this is like oil and gas. It's just like a big thing that he has right. His big idea is just absolutely right. Doesn't mean, you know, he always expresses it the best way, or, you know, he knows the details of the policy necessarily. But directionally, he's absolutely correct. This was going to be an enormous benefit to our society. There are going to be downsides, like there are downsides to everything. Like the Industrial Revolution wasn't perfect either. And you try to get these, incentivize these companies to create the correct guardrails. You know, if things are going to go wrong, it's not going to, as though humanity can be destroyed on day one. We'll see. Something bad will happen. You know, the power plants will be shut down somewhere by rogue AI, and then we'll adjust to that. So, and even if we decide, oh, we want to restrain ourselves, China's not going to do it. And this is a race that's our national strength and power and standing and wealth has caught up in it, and we have to win. So, again, I think Trump's 100% right.
9: So Jensen Huang of NVIDIA CEO, he weighed in on this, and as you know, he feels like you do, but he did it with people right next to him that were have doubting, like a Modi of Anthropic. Here he is, cut 10.
11: There's no conflict between innovation, technology, and safety. We are going to have to create new technologies to advance the capabilities of AI, but we're also creating new technologies to advance the safety of AI. This technology is being developed by the industry today. And you see behind me just an incredible number of leaders in our industry moving together as one. And we're going to advance this technology that is so consequential to humanity and so consequential to the future prosperity of our nation. And we're going to do it responsibly and safely.
9: So he says, you know, forge forward. Use my chips, forge forward. He also wants to sell his chips to China, which I'm not really for. I know the theory is if they give them the chips, they're not going to engineer their own chips. But I'm not real comfortable with that.
10: Yep. Yeah, same here. I haven't firmly planted my feet on that one, but it makes me queasy. But he's right on the big point, too. If we're going to be protected by rogue AI, we're going to need AI to do it. So just the idea that we can stop, you know, is I think, a fantasy.
9: All right, so I want you to hear the president's got a few problems. He's Hispanic vote is not where it was when he left. Last was on the ballot in 2024, and neither is another group. Here's Harry Enten on CNN, cut 31.
12: The target group of voters is white non-college voters. They were the heartbeat of President Trump's three presidential campaigns. And right now, the heartland is ripping the heart out of Donald Trump's presidency. He's now in the negative with white non-college voters. Look at this. He's down to -2 points. He's in the negative territory with the group of voters that fueled his three presidential bids and allowed him to win a second term in the White House back in 2024. We're talking a drop here with the key core group of Donald Trump's presidential campaigns of 27 points away from the president of the United States. No wonder he's so low.
9: So that's an area he's got to, you know, buck up if that is true.
10: Yeah, it's prices. I mean, it's overwhelming affordability, both Hispanics and the white working class voters, and it's got to be repaired. You know, I don't think we're fixing it prior to November here, but it needs to be fixed prior to 2028, or it's going to be ugly.
9: Yeah, I guess we're going to see what's going to happen. So the way forward, Iran, you say you're more optimistic than ever. They wrote an open letter, I think it's 25 pages, to the American people. Essentially, the theme is Trump can't be trusted, vote out the Trump Republicans.
10: Yeah.
9: They think they understand our political process. They certainly know the schedule of the election, but they still can't figure Trump out, clearly. Do they think that's going to work?
10: Yeah, no, it's absurd. It's election interference. And look, Trump, I would have thought if you told me this would be the situation, we'd be in late September, I would have thought he would have quit well before now. And I do think the MOU is kind of Trump blinking. But after that, you know, that lasted like a week. He's kind of been incredibly determined here. I think Republicans are going to, you know, there's going to be downside in November. But his view is that this is more consequential than an election. And it's really important to win this thing. So all credit to him there. And I hope we actually pull it off. And again, I'm more optimistic than I have been.
9: Yeah, my last thing, Rich, is we pulled out of Iraq today. And I know we promised to do it. But the militias are still armed in that area. That's exactly what Iran wants us to do. The Kurds now have no air cover. And I guess we lose some value on the ground, human intelligence. I just would say, listen, I know you want to pull out. But now's not the time. Yeah. When we find out where we're going in Iran, and those militias are the ones that blew up the Saudi pipeline. So I would not be pulling out right now. Would you?
10: Totally agree. And look, it's relatively costless, right? You know, there's no longer an insurgency targeting our guys. So I don't see the urgency to do it. I don't see the imperative to abide by anything Biden agreed to. So I'm with you.
9: All right. Thanks so much, Rich. I appreciate you joining us. It's going to be an interesting 3 weeks. Rich Lowry, National Review. When we come back, I'll be able to squeeze in some of your calls. 1-866-408-7669.
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8: I'm Gianna Gelosi with your Fox True Crime Minute. Delphi murderer Richard Allen is appealing his 130-year sentence for killing two Indiana middle school girls, blaming psychosis from solitary confinement for his repeated confessions to his wife. Now his attorney wants a new trial. The 54-year-old was found guilty in 2024 of murdering eighth graders Abigail Williams and Liberty German, who were just 13 and 14 when their bodies were found in 2017 with their throats slit on a hiking trail in Delphi, Indiana. Allen repeatedly confessed to prison guards and psychologists, as well as several times to his wife, Kathy, in person, phone calls, letters. Allen's attorneys are now seeking to overturn his conviction, arguing he only confessed because he became severely mentally ill while locked in solitary confinement, where they say he smashed his head against cell walls, bathed in his toilet, ate paper, and covered his face and cell walls in feces. The judges will rule at a later date. There's more on this story at foxnews.com or subscribe to the Fox True Crime Podcast. I'm Gianna Gelosi with your Fox True Crime Minute.
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0: show like no other. It's Brian Kilmeade.
1: Hey, welcome back. Today, Steps is out, that new Rocky book, HarperCollins. And it's just about Philadelphia, meaning the Philadelphia Steps. And it's a really great book. You got to go grab it. He's eventually going to do this show. He just did Fox and Friends. But if you, I know everyone thinks that maybe their parents are great or maybe they're terrible. He's got the worst parents ever. And he said, according to reports, he left a lot out. Parents just didn't want him around, didn't like him. But instead of being a loser and living up to the hype, man, spent his life in prison, he just spent the rest of his life proving them wrong and tried to get them to come around. Was willing to forgive him, never worked. But he kept trying. In fact, his dad ended up in some of his movies. His mom basically tried to live off him and sell stories that never happened about Sly to other horrible magazines. So I asked him that on the show today. And, you know, what that role had in your success. Cut 49.
2: You had the worst parents ever, and you tried so hard to reconcile that relationship.
3: Awesome.
2: I had to put the book down a couple of times because I was so stressed by what you had to go through.
4: It was difficult, but then again, maybe that was the impetus to really go out and try to do something different. You know what I mean? Like, you're trying to, I'm not stupid, I'm not a loser, I'm not, you know, that kind of fuel. It really motivates you. Or it destroys you, one of the two.
1: Yeah, it motivated him. But, you know, so when he established himself, he invites his mom to the movie, you know, to the Oscars. He's up for Best Picture, a bunch of different categories. And they win Best Picture, obviously. So he invites his mom. He's got four tickets. Mom's like, I want to bring my hairdresser. Can I bring my hairdresser? He goes, no, I don't. I'm going to bring my brother. I'm going to bring my wife. And I'm going to invite you. She's like, well, if I can't bring my hairdresser, I don't want to go. And you're not going to win anyway. Can you imagine this? So, quick thing on the movie. I don't know if you guys watch Rocky. It came out in 1976, but it's such a classic. And to think that he had absolutely nothing, totally unknown, had $104 in the bank, ends up insisting, and it's going to be, it is a movie now, it's going to be out in 3 weeks, insisting on playing Rocky. They said, no, we're going to get James Caan, we're going to get Burt Reynolds, we're going to get Kris Kristofferson. We heard that he boxed in the Marines. He said, no, I play Rocky. So they offered him all types of money. I mean, not much in our standards, but back then a lot, maybe $500,000 to just be the writer and not be Rocky. He said, no, I have to be Rocky. So finally they gave him a small budget. They said, you could be Rocky. You act up at all, or you give us any trouble, we have a morals clause. We have a right to fire you and get our own people. You got it. So he's being perfect. And then there's this one scene that he wants to get. And the scene, you guys might remember, right before the fight, he comes back, goes to bed, and tells his Adrian, I can't win, but you might remember it, I can't win, but my goal is to go the distance. And they said, no, we don't have any time. We can't do that scene. We've got to cut it. We're going to pull the plug. Said, what are you talking about? The union, we can't afford it. I can't pay these guys overtime. Can't do it. He goes, no, I need this scene. He goes, you're not going to have this scene. That's it. They get in a screaming match. He says, okay. He gets the director to go to bat with the producer. And he said, you have one take to do this scene. So here's the scene that he said had to be in the movie. And I think he's 100% right. Cut 51.
5: It really don't matter if I lose this fight. It really don't matter if this guy opens my head either. Because all I want to do is go the distance. Nobody's ever gone the distance with Creed. And if I can go that distance, seeing that bell rings and I'm still standing, I'm going to know for the first time in my life, see, that I weren't just another bum from the neighborhood.
1: Right. Said that had to go through. And the reason why is, here it is, cut 50.
2: They told you to pull the plug, not put that in. You insisted on it.
4: Yeah, because that was the whole thing. You know, everyone's, you can do it, you can do it, you're an underdog. And he goes to the arena, and he looks around and goes, what am I, this is such a facade. But right then, and I think a lot of people have this, you start to make an adjustment. I may not be first, but if I come in third, I get the bronze, good. I'm good, because I'm never going to get the gold. And when you make that kind of decision, I realize there's been over 600 boxing films since 1919, because they used to use boxing films to get through the code, censors, with a guy in his, you know, shorts and all that. But no one ever said, I'm going to lose. I'm definitely going to lose, but there's a different form of winning.
1: Right. So, you know, Bill Parcells wrote that book, No Medals for Trying. So in other words, if you try, you play hard, and you lose the Super Bowl, you still lost the Super Bowl. And he doesn't believe that that means you're a loser. I don't believe it either. And he's trying to say that. You're not going to win every time. So if Rocky wins that fight, I don't think the movie's a classic. The fact that he didn't win is what made it special and also set up the, I guess he ended up with six of them in the end. So it's just a, it's a pretty cool book that he wrote. And all the things behind it. The other thing I found out is he had to rewrite the ending. Hated the ending. Had to make sure it ended as a love story, not a boxing story. So he loses the fight. How do you do that in the ring? He comes up with an idea. They got one take. They had to go back to the arena. They had to get everyone back together. They would only get to a handful of people in the audience. And they redo the final scene. So just to think that it probably would have been a great movie if it ended wrong. But it ended right. Pretty cool. It's one of those books that if you had a chance to get a book and you thought, I just got to make sure I don't waste my time, you will not be disappointed with that. You listen to the Brian Kilmeade Show. Don't move.

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4: Celebration at an airport in Israel. I'm Lisa Brady, Fox News. Relief a short time ago as loved ones greeted passengers arriving near Tel Aviv after surviving a terrifying incident on a Fly Dubai flight from the UAE to Israel. The Israeli prime minister says one passenger told him the co-pilot stabbed the pilot and then apparently tried to crash the plane, which plunged some 16,000 feet before passengers and crew were able to regain control. This passenger recording a message after the flight was diverted and landing safely in Saudi Arabia.
5: We're here on the plane. There was a crazy man with a knife who stabbed one of the pilots. We jumped and helped the pilot. Friends, everything's okay. Friends, everything is okay now.
4: One Israeli spokesperson tells Reuters the wounded pilot covered in blood was able to click open the cockpit door to allow help to get in. Prime Minister Benjamin Netanyahu says Saudi Arabia arrested a pilot, but there's no word on that person's identity. As an investigation continues, the Israeli defense minister has described this as an attempted terrorist attack. The British prime minister is now pointing a finger at Iran over the incident that sparked a terror alert at a U.S.-run airbase in England.
6: Andy Burnham says there are strong indications Iran played a part in the events of Saturday night near RAF Fairford. Five men arrested after masked figures were seen with vans near the airbase used for bombing runs on the Islamic Republic. It's the first time any government official has confirmed that suspicions point towards Tehran.
7: But of course, it remains an ongoing, complex and serious police investigation. And of course, we are working closely with our colleagues in the United States of America.
6: All arrested men remain under investigation but have been released on bail.
4: Fox's Jonathan Savage. Police found gasoline but no explosives inside those vans. 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
4: The leader of Wisconsin's largest mosque can be kicked out of the country. That ruling from a federal immigration judge citing foreign policy and national security concerns.
10: Salas Arsour, who holds a U.S. green card, can be deported. That decision from an immigration judge here in Chicago, who cites Arsour's past convictions decades ago for attacks on Israeli soldiers. The Department of Homeland Security has referred to the Milwaukee mosque leader as a terrorist who lied on his green card application. Arsour denies the claim, saying he was tortured into confessions. He's also been outspoken in support of Palestinians, which he calls free speech. Arsour was arrested by ICE agents earlier this year before a federal judge ordered his release. He plans to appeal the latest decision. In Chicago, Jeff Manasso, Fox News.
4: A Florida woman accused of driving cross-country to fire shots at Rihanna's Beverly Hills home is indicted in California. A judge just unsealing the grand jury's decision a day after a different judge ruled the suspect, 36-year-old Ivana Ortiz, mentally competent to stand trial. She previously pleaded not guilty to multiple counts, including attempted murder, before mental evaluations put the case on hold. A Florida mother out of jail on bond, charged with leaving her kids alone while she took a cruise.
11: Police in North Miami Beach were called to a home to find four children, one as young as 2 months old, without anybody watching them. Their father, who doesn't live with them, called police after noting the mother went on a cruise.

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1: Weather channel forecast of the Midlands, fog to start, then sunshine, 89 today. Light easterly breezes, clear tonight, low 63. The road ahead, fog in the morning tomorrow with sunshine for the afternoon, high tomorrow near 90. Sunny skies on Friday with a high 91. Shower and storm chances begin to go up Saturday afternoon with Saturday's high 89. Cooler Sunday. Richard DeWetting at the Weather Channel.
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3: 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It's Brian Kilmeade.
4: So glad you're there. It's the Brian Kilmeade Show coming to you from Midtown Manhattan, but heard around the country, around the world. We're following this attempted hijacking, it seems, of this Dubai airline, Israel heading into Tel Aviv from the UAE. It looks like one pilot stabbed the other pilot, looked to crash the plane. Somehow, we don't know the details yet. That door was open. Somebody else was able to get in there. They call, alert the emergency services, but someone was able to land the plane very skillfully in Saudi Arabia. So we're getting details of it. Bibi Netanyahu said or didn't say, but reportedly they told him that there's some terror activity about to take place in the next few days. We know what October 7th is. They're looking to replicate that again. Now, I know that you have to go through all these magnetometers. I know that you got to, well, you wonder about the other passenger next to you. Now you got to wonder about the pilot in front that didn't get proper background checks. I want to get some answers, of course. Caroline Downey is going to be joining us from National Review at the bottom of the hour. Michael Makovsky is standing by, the president and CEO of the Jewish Institute for National Security of America. Perfect guest right now. And by the way, just quick reminder, if you ever missed any of the show or portion of the show, go to youtube.com/@TheBrianKilmeadeShow. We're always posting there. Let's get to the big three.
5: Number three.
6: I think they're trying to play a waiting game. They, the Iranians, well, he's going to get pressure because of the midterm. Boy, they've got him wrong. And I think it's just he's got him really in the right position to, for hopefully, as I said, that this is the first step to closure on Iran.
4: That is General Keith Kellogg. Pressure building on the Iranians as they pen a letter to the American people. Yes, us. They want us to vote out Trump Republicans. Isn't that nice? We bring a reality check to the region and question the decision that we're making now to pull all of our troops out of Iraq. Really? Now is the time?
5: Number two.
7: What an irony that the Democratic Party that had the policies that led to sky-high inflation, that imposed such a burden on the American people, is now preaching to the country on how they're going to address affordability.
4: Yep, that is Dave McCormick. Midterm fact check. Wall Street Journal does the math and breaks down the Democratic economy versus the Trump policies and economy. And both sides scramble to make winning moves in the final month.
5: Number one.
8: AI, data, all of this are founded on theft.
9: We're also seeing a real challenge to whether or not democracy can survive.
10: If humans lose control over AI, it's game over.
4: Yes, thank you, Rokana. AISI, whatever you want to call it, it's an issue in America at all levels. We're talking about it, and the titans of industry got together to regulate it voluntarily. I like the fact that the ones creating this are the ones regulating this. I'm sure they want to make a profit, but I also know they don't want to end the world. So that's my hope. And the end of the world hysteria really should stop, especially when I think it's going to go away right after Election Day. Michael Makovsky joins us now, president and CEO of the Jewish Institute. Of course, we woke up this morning to this news about a would-be hijacking of a fly Dubai passenger jet. It was from Dubai over to Israel. A pilot fight resulted in the plane dropping from 33,000 feet to 17,000 feet in a matter of seconds. Thankfully, somebody was able to level out that plane and land it successfully. Terror averted. Michael Makovsky joins us now. Michael, what are you hearing?
11: Yeah, first of all, great to see you, Brian. I mean, based on what I'm reading and so on, I think one thing hasn't come out yet, but I saw it somewhere, is that the terrorist, the guy who took over the plane, seems to have been Omani. I mean, we've seen this, I think, in a few different reports, and why that's important.

0: important is Israel doesn't have normalization relations with Oman, and apparently, reportedly, the deal with Fly Dubai and Israel is that their pilots must be from countries that have normalization, that have normalized ties with Israel. So if all that is true, that this pilot was Omani, that was a breach by the Fly Dubai company.
1: Right. But just because you're Omani doesn't mean you're necessarily a suicide pilot, right? So, but then you have to wonder, too, if you have normalizations with the UAE, that's great. So now Israel can go back and forth and vacation there and vice versa, but it's not getting like going on an El Al jet. So you not only have to wonder about the passengers, now you got to worry about the pilots. We can only imagine what took place to allow that plane to land when both pilots are killing each other. Is there another pilot just happens to be, you know, dead-ending it, or what do they call it, deadhead, when you just fly and you don't have to fly? Or someone else enough to fix the flight?
0: Yeah, I mean, based on what I've seen, you know, we're just getting, you know, scattered reports already. So it seems like when the attacker attacked the captain in the cockpit, the cockpit door was ajar. You had at least two Israelis. In some of the front seats, they rushed the cockpit, they subdued the terrorists, and there were two, there just happened to be, as you said, it seemed like these deadhead guys, pilots, they weren't Israeli. I think one was apparently South African and the other, and I think from New Zealand or something, and they were near the back and they rushed to the front. Eventually, I think one was faster than the other, and then they eventually stabilized and landed the plane. That's what it seems like based on these initial reports.
1: All right, so that's where we stand. What are we hearing about Iran these days? Because they're getting what they wanted on schedule. The U.S. is pulling out of Iraq while the militias are still armed in Iraq. The government says we can handle it, but I don't think they can handle it. Didn't we go through this movie before in 2008?
0: We did, and I think it's a mistake to leave Kurdistan for two reasons. One, as you point out, I mean, I don't like that our forces have been attacked in that country, of course, but I do think there are two things. One is the Iran issue, which I like to get to, and then two is, you know, we kind of abandoned the Kurds in Syria, and I think the Kurds in the region, besides the Israelis, are our natural allies, and we didn't stand by them in Syria. Because we put everything into the Shah, our government, I personally think that was a mistake. And now we're leaving Kurdistan, which per an agreement, I think under the Biden administration, which Trump is adhering to. So I think on the one hand, I think it's important to support the Kurds in the region. They're a natural ally of ours. There are complications with them, but I think they're our natural ally. We should be staying there, and it's a natural base. Secondly, the bigger issue right now is the Iran issue, as you point out. And I think there are a couple quick things with that. One is, I think it gets lost a little bit, is that I think fundamentally the Iranians right now, despite all the damage we've done to them, they don't fear us. They fear the Israelis. You know, they haven't attacked Israel directly, thank God, since early December. But unfortunately, they've attacked since early June. But they've attacked our troops repeatedly in various Arab countries, and it's because they don't see us retaliating in a strong enough way. But they know if they hit Israel, Israel's really going to hit them really, really hard, and we could talk about that if you want.
1: Yeah, I do. But if we're going to do a serious military operation, it's going to be with Israel, don't you think?
0: Yes, absolutely. Look, I was just in Israel 2 weeks ago. I met, you know, senior military and intelligence folks, and it's clear that, and I think the Iranians know this, is no secret, that if they get hit, they're just going to hit back hard. And what does that mean? That means going, I think, for the domestic energy facilities. We've talked about this many times, Brian. That means the refineries, the natural gas facilities that feed the electricity. That would really cripple the regime. The danger, of course, is, or the risk, I should say, is that the Iranians will retaliate hard and maybe hit desalinization plants or other energy facilities of our Arab allies. But I think the Iranians know that Israel will go back, and they might hit leadership targets. I think they'd like to go for the nuclear also, because that's an outstanding issue that needs to be addressed. So I think the Iranians know that, which is why they're not hitting Israel. But I think when we've had these like tit for tats between us and the Iranians, it's not phasing them because we're just doing tit for tats. And I think if they need to understand that if they hit us, our forces, we're going to hit them hard like the Israelis are.
1: Yeah, I mean, it would be right now, I think the pressure on them economically is something they've never experienced before, not to this level.
0: Yeah, and I'll tell you, one of the things I've learned in my trip there is how quickly, I think that even the Israelis were surprised how quickly the Iranians started rebuilding their missile forces after the 12-day war last year. The Israelis were taken by surprise. And I think what that indicates is, and also the nuclear issue is not completely settled. I don't want to get in all the details here, but clearly we did tremendous damage, we and the Israelis last year, but it's not fully done. There's Pickaxe Mountain, which President Trump has talked about repeatedly, but hasn't hit yet. I think there's some other facilities there. There's the nuclear dust that Trump has mentioned. But I think one of these things that I think the surprise that the Israelis were taken by how quickly the Iranians rebuilt, the lesson is that ultimately the ultimate solution here is that the Iranians are never going to quit. They're going to rebuild their forces, conventional and nuclear. And the ultimate solution here is really regime collapse.
1: Right. But you can't really right now before the election, that would be problematic to say that.
0: No. Absolutely. Yeah. Oh, sorry.
1: Would you ever do a deal with them?
0: No, for a few reasons. One, we've seen that they cheat. Two, I think any deal is going to benefit the regime. So as General Keane has said repeatedly on Fox, why would you want to give these guys money that they could just, you know, facilitate them rebuilding? So, and three, I think, as I said, I think the ultimate solution is regime collapse. Now, I agree with you. You're not going to get this before the midterms, unfortunately. I mean, at least you can't expect that. But I do think you have to pressure this regime in every possible way so that they collapse and that the target should be before Trump leaves. And I think that means helping the people in Iran in various ways, doing no deal. That's the most important thing. Keep the blockade of the, which has been very effective on their oil exports. And I think fourth, if we can, I think we could accelerate the process of the regime's demise by maybe after the midterms hitting these interior energy facilities.
1: Yeah, probably after the midterms. Yeah, and but what about the open letter, 25-page open letter to the American people? I mean, what are they thinking?
0: Well, you know, I don't know. You know, I don't know what they're thinking. I think they just think very differently than we do, and I think that's important to keep in mind. I mean, you mentioned about a deal. They had the greatest deal in the world when we did that unfortunate MOU in June with them, negotiated in Switzerland by the vice president, and they keep wanting to go back to that, but they violated it. And, you know, just because they can't help themselves and they see any concessions to the U.S. or Israel as weakness and they don't want to look weak. And by the way, I think one of the other things I've learned recently is this regime has only gotten worse. I mean, the supreme leader, the son of the previous one, he's in charge. He's giving directives. He surrounded himself with real hardliners. He might be the most hardliner in the whole regime over there. So I think, you know, things are only going to get worse. And by the way, they still keep executing people, unfortunately, that demonstrated peacefully in that country.
1: Yeah, evidently they were also, when they were in our country, they were going to Costco, hoarding out all this stuff. I mean, yeah. I mean, we let them run around. We should just said, you're allowed to stay in your hotel and go to the UN. That's it. But they have nothing. You know, so the president and foreign minister, given a series of interviews, I think shows a bit of desperation. If they thought they were that confident, they wouldn't have been doing that.
0: Yeah, and you know, they've been criticized by some of the hardline media in Iran for looking too open to negotiations. And the fact is, there's no purpose in talking to the president and the foreign minister of Iran. They're not the decision makers. The supreme leader is the decision maker. The people around him, the IRGC, they're the decision makers, and they're not looking, I think, for a deal unless it's a really, really good deal with the U.S. So, and that means a bad deal for us. So I think that the talks with those guys are really pointless.
1: Michael Makovsky, thanks so much. Appreciate it.
0: Thank you.
1: All right.
0: Good day.
1: When we come back, you can write me at BrianKilmeade.com and put your words in writing. or you could call 1-866-408-7669. Bottom of the hour, we talk midterms with Caroline Downey, but next is you. Don't move.
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7: I'm Gianna Gelosi with your Fox True Crime Minute. A quiet Philadelphia home has become the center of an escalating true crime nightmare after a massive police raid uncovered over a million digital files linking a father-son duo to at least five missing women. The patriarch, the late pornographer Raymond R.C. Horsch, seemingly hid his crimes in plain sight by publishing a 2014 fictional memoir about being a serial killer who chemically disposed of his victims. But that so-called fictional memoir now reads like a confession after his 44-year-old son Eugene was arrested for possessing guns, and the woman he was with was carrying a missing woman's ID. That triggered a raid on their home. Inside, investigators have already identified horrific images of five different missing women appearing lifeless on camera and a basement lab with various chemicals in bottles, drums, and plastic containers. The elder Horsch, who was previously a resident of the home, died last year, further complicating the investigation. Eugene Horsch remains in custody on those gun and other charges. There's more on this story at foxnews.com or subscribe to the Fox True Crime Podcast. I'm Gianna Gelosi with your Fox True Crime Minute.
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0: more you listen, the more you'll know. It's Brian Kilmeade.
1: You got a lot of damn nerves to be in the face of American people saying for numerous administrations, Iran is a problem. They have to be dealt with. Iran's a problem. They have to be dealt with. And then this man deals with them, and then all of a sudden you're complaining about him now. Right. It doesn't really make sense. There's a lack of consistency.
2: Thank you. And that's Bill Marshall, which is just, has Stephen A. Smith on. And, you know, he's a Democrat. And he's very similar to Bill Maher. I think he's even more practical. He went to the Hall of Fame last night, too, which is interesting. He went to a Hall of Fame, and now he's getting known more for politics, as much as politics is sports. After the next one, anyway. All right, so what are people writing? They have a lot to say here. I got a message from Dale. The estimated 2,000 remaining Ukrainians who what's left of the town of Oleski are being systematically starved to death by Vladimir Putin. Please inform your viewers. That's true, but they did also take back, I think, three new cities over in the Donbas region. How about this from Gary? Brian, do you plan on touring Pinehurst in North Carolina? You talk about my United States tour. I will be going on tour. My brand new book comes out October 13th, but I'm right now not going to North Carolina. I got to check the schedule again, but I'm going to look there because we have so many great viewers there. Great battleground area, hotbed for Fox viewers. But if you want a personalized book, if you go to briankilmeade.com, I can personalize for you. I got a situation with my own Barnes & Noble right by my house. It's the six crucial moments that forged the American miracle. I think you're going to love it. Dominic, you are right now on the Brian Kilmeade Show.
3: Hey, thanks, Brian. First of all, I love your show.
2: Thank you.
3: Great analysis, and it's just awesome. I wanted to bring up a topic that's been really bothering me, and nobody mentions it anymore. And I'm hoping that some of the other guys will pick it up, like Sean and so forth. But anyway, what happened to the unconditional surrender? That, you know, they're always talking about, oh, gee, we lost sight of what we're trying to do, and we don't have a clear plan. Donald Trump, at the very beginning, said nothing's acceptable until we get unconditional.
2: Yeah, and the thing is, Dominic, he kind of got a mixed message because Steve Witkoff went in there really unprepared and said something similar to the Iranians, where you can enrich, just not enrich that much. And there's been mixed messages in the negotiation, but he's been pretty clear. And he's got people in his administration that don't want him in there at all. And he's got podcasters that no longer speak to him because of it. But now he's showing great patience. And he's basically saying, if you think I'm going to blink like Jimmy Carter in order to win an election, a midterm election, forget it. And he's always been aggressive on Iran. He talked about Iran being the problem, not Iraq, when he was a businessman. And then he's the first one to hit him, taking out Soleimani. They're still not over it. Then in 2025, Operation Midnight Hammer, and then this one. So no doubt about it, that's his goal. I don't know if unconditional surrender is possible without the Israelis, but I do think that the one thing that was pointed out by Michael Makovsky, my previous guest, which has been widely reported, they have been surprised at how quick Iran was able to rebuild. So that's the issue. So you take out their missile defense, and you take out X, Y, and Z, but then you have China, who arms them up again, in Russia, who arms them up again, and then they have this thing called oil and gas that allows them to rebuild their economy again, and that terror regime refortifies. So that's the problem. And President Trump does say he wants to fix it forever. But I don't see any troops going into the ground. But my hope is there's enough military people left to the Pentagon that understand Iran and know how to take it down. Brian Kilmeade Show.

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0: interested in it?
1: Brian's talking about it. You're with Brian Kilmeade.
2: Just so you understand, they all want me to go. I'm one person. They all want me to go campaign. I'm starting in about 2 days. I'm starting literally a 32-day tour. I'm going to Texas. I'm going to Ohio. I'm going to all different places.
3: So that is the president of the United States said, I'm going to be heavily involved in the midterm elections. Now, look, with every president, I remember George W. Bush never left the Oval Office. 2008, the market collapses. John McCain is the nominee. He said, listen, George, we're friends. Can't really appear together. Remember Bill Clinton said Al Gore was trying to become the next president of the United States. Clinton was told, stay home. So one thing they're telling in certain battleground areas, they're telling President Trump, you're not going to help. But he's going to help in Nebraska. He'll absolutely help in Ohio. He'll absolutely help in Florida, I think. But he's definitely going to be active. But I think the best thing he could do is spend. He's got almost $1 billion. And I think he should not leave that in the bank. He can't spend it anyway. He's got $1 billion of his own. I would go all in to try to save the next 2 years. Caroline Downey is a columnist with the National Review. Caroline, it's going to be a very interesting final month. Your thoughts about the president saying, I'm going to stay active.
4: I think he's still a kingmaker of the party. That RNC convention proved that. But look, I think the reason why he needs to be actively involved in campaigning is because there's still a lot of administrative things that have been accomplished or lack thereof that he needs to defend and talk about. I think the Iran war, as much as voters don't vote primarily based on foreign policy, he does still need to explain why it was worth investing in that war in the first place, because it has come at the expense of some domestic priorities, oil being one of them, making sure that when you go to the pump, it's not astronomically priced. And the fact is that the chokehold of the Strait of Hormuz is directly related to an increase in oil and diesel. Diesel is...
3: You don't think he's effectively explained it?
4: Not really. I think he knows why it's important. He feels like the minimal leverage that the Iranian regime had is now at a low point. We actually are now getting as much oil out of the strait, 80% compared to the pre-war era. So we actually are making some headway over there. But again, at the average consumer level, gas prices, diesel, you know, the harvest is coming soon. The agricultural sector, they're going to probably see huge price increases because 3/4 of all trucks run on diesels. All the commodities you see in the store effectively were transported there by diesel. So diesel is like a massive thing that I don't think is really...
3: And the Russians have stopped exporting it.
4: Yes. There's not like they're not trying to be creative about resolving this. They're saying, oh, let's float a diesel export ban. But the evidence I've seen is that export ban will actually backfire because it treats with a Band-Aid all the regions of the country, and it sort of blankets all of them into one group. There are certain parts of the country that actually are net importers of diesel. So if you ban exports, you're gonna end up hurting those specific regions of the country, and you're gonna decrease the total supply of diesel. Which it's a short-term fix, but long-term, it's not sustainable. What is long-term sustainable is actually getting the Iranian regime to buckle. And I think we are at the best possible position to do that now than we probably ever were.
3: And as I said this morning, there's two things that could happen. Canadian trade deal. I'd love to see the president land the plane there. Jameson Greer has told me personally, they were done. This thing was done. And then the provinces, I don't know what they call them, told the president, we're not signing on, the prime minister, we're not signing off on this. So they quickly went back, tried to redo the deal. So they did it. So Jameson Greer walked away. That lands, that'll help Ohio, Minnesota, Maine, and other states in there, Michigan, in that area. The other thing is the Iran. If they continue to show signs that they're about to collapse, you have that image of Tehran collapsing or American inspectors going into these sites, the strait wide open, and with the gas and oil will immediately head in the right direction, that could change things rapidly. And it's not, both those things are not obscure.
4: No, but I don't think the average American is overly concerned with the macro geopolitics as much as they are the tangible effect on their daily bank account and their daily lives. So if gas prices are what they are and they notice a steep difference compared to a couple of years ago, and they our understanding based on the top level mainstream media narrative that it's because of this chokehold in the Middle East, and that's because of the war, they're going to basically say, well, X happened and then Y happened. And now my family is struggling with affordability more than before. So I just think that needs to be explained a little bit better. But like I said, we are now transporting, because of this military operation in the Strait, up to or potentially more than 80% of the pre-war levels of oil through. And, you know, and the Iranians are still being strapped because our embargo, or rather, you know, our blockade is still in effect. So their oil is not getting out.
3: Senator Dave McCormick, on what you're saying, the messaging is not as good as it could be. Cut 26.
0: This party has demonstrated itself to be anti-police, anti-military, anti-business, anti-Semitic, and anti-American. And this isn't just the extreme candidates. This is what the mainstream has endorsed. So we need to make sure the voters know they're making that choice. And I never imagined when I was a soldier in the 82nd Airborne Division during the Cold War that I'd be a 60-year-old standing in front of 25-year-olds telling them that socialism wasn't going to deliver for them. It's failed over and over again. It belongs in the dustbin of history. So that's the message we got to deliver. It's not just about what we've done, which is good, but it's about the damage that they will do if they're given the opportunity to govern.
3: I just think that, too. What would you do? If I'm debating any Democrat, okay, to what's your policy? Oh, that green energy thing, how's that going to go? We're going to stop drilling in the Arctic. That's going to be great. Offshore drilling, is that out too? Is that going to lower gas prices? You already depleted the whole strategic oil reserve because you wanted them lower. Mm-hmm. It was not an emergency. Are you going to leave dictators in place? You got to let China and Russia come back to Central and South America? Just are you going to open up the border again? You going to stop building the wall? Just tell me what you would do, except for this right here, Medicare for all, and we're going to increase taxes on the oligarchs or so-called billionaires.
4: Yeah, and have them justify every single one of those radical positions and talk about the implications on the ground as to what will happen. Medicare for all is their more extreme, most extreme healthcare proposal, right? In the DSA, that would kick off 180 million Americans off their private health insurance or employer-sponsored health insurance. And the polling shows that the majority of those on that like it. So it's going to be very eerily similar to, you know, what happened with Obama.
3: Tell everyone who's a senior to go to the back of the line.
4: Yeah.
3: Hakeem Jeffries knows this.
4: Yeah.
3: He said, I'm not for Medicare for all because it doesn't work. I want to talk about New York for a second. Mayor Ramdani has done one thing that I appreciate. I'm not sure if it's symbolic or not. He released about $6.4 million to fight hate crimes, which are mostly anti-Semitism, $1 million for security at synagogues. What I also think is fascinating about Ramdani is we don't have free buses. It's another socialist. We don't have the landlords are suing back to make sure you cannot freeze the rents because it looks like they're rigged. The vote on the so-called nonpartisan board that says it's okay to freeze the rents. I don't know if you saw that a Staten Island judge yesterday ruled that New York City improperly rolled out its tax on luxury second homes. You know, those horrible rich people that have second homes here. He ordered the city to remove public lists of more than 900,000 potentially affected properties, canceling 17,000 mailed notices. You know, people like Woody Johnson and who are extremely wealthy and said, I'd love to live in New York City, but I'm not going to live there full time. He's making them pay the price. So that's another thing he was doing.
4: Mm-hmm.
3: So is this also showing you the whole socialism thing can't be applied?
4: Also, did you see that Mamdani's administration is deploying about 200 influencers to essentially rinse and repeat what they did with doxing Ken Griffin and his property? Okay?
3: Yeah, they deny that, but you saw that in the New York Post.
4: I saw that in the New York Post, and yeah, the New York Post like has it on reasonable authority that they're going to expand that entire effort and just make it this broad smear campaign against business owners in the city generally who are, quote, not paying their fair share, even though they pay the vast majority of the taxes in the city and in the country. But look, zooming out here, Brian, when you describe all of these misplaced priorities of Mamdani, to me, I would call it this. Anarcho-tyranny is sort of what it reminds me of. It is where you are basically going to war against one of the principles of America, which is private property, land ownership, and also simply entrepreneurship, simply operating a business. That is what a lot of these CEOs are doing. And he is crusading against them while pursuing more of the same, you know, kind of culture war, social justice politics that are not the primary concern of the majority of New Yorkers. So this is what happens when you know, socialism does kind of rule on this, was basically going after misplaced priorities and then allowing constitutional principles like private property to be abandoned.
3: I just wish they would always start their ideas with, man, I love this country. this is how I want to make it better. Rather than, man, this country's all screwed up, and I'll prove it by telling you everything I want to change, from the Senate to the presidency to success to advancing in AI to our foreign policy. And now, of course, immigration. Everyone who wants to live here should be able to live here, which is the most impractical approach to immigration you've ever heard. But if you see AOC talking, she's coming out talking about abolishing ICE. And she tells a group of students, eventually, they're going to be coming for all of you. They'll be coming for all of you. What are you talking about? Why would they go for students at Cornell and Ithaca, New York? So that's irresponsible. When it comes to AI, listen to this, cut eight.
5: AI has incredible benefits.
3: Well, I'm sorry, cut seven.
6: In an environment of AI, they want to wipe out all of our livelihoods. They want to make sure none of us have jobs. And they want to keep all the spoils of those riches while consuming and burning energy at a pace that is completely unsustainable to make this worse.
3: Is that like a deep thinker to you? I mean,
4: No, not even close. But this is what they're going to leverage for the midterms and beyond. This is a great fear-mongering tactic to basically say that AI CEOs, these data centers, they're going to bring about apocalypse. They're going to ruin your livelihoods. They're going to terrorize your neighborhoods and create noise and suck up all your water supply, yada, yada. All of that, of course, is untrue. This is a revolutionary technology that this country will have to adjust to. But that's the key thing. We adapt. Every time there's been a new technology, a new frontier that changes the game, the country usually adapts. But this is like the climate alarmism situation that the Democrats, you know, used as essentially a power grab. I think back to the Paris Climate Accords. You know, that was the United States had so much burden. We put so much moral pressure on ourselves to mitigate this impending doom, right, of the planet burning up. Meanwhile, China, the world's largest polluter, would be disproportionately treated better than we would.
3: They list them as a developing nation.
4: Yeah,
3: and when
4: right.
3: the president bowed out of the Paris Climate Change, you would think the world literally came to an end. And now we realize that the Democrats ran on that. They created this extremist attitude, the same one we're beginning to crop up to go after data centers. Mm-hmm. We saw it over the weekend, having a meeting at a town hall. Some guy with a nose ring, who obviously has sexual confusion, comes screaming out, the world's going to end if you let this data center be built. And I'm thinking to myself, here we go again, the George Floyd riots. Then you had the climate change, which really started before and after. And now you have the new focuses.
4: Never let a crisis go to waste is essentially.
3: Or create a crisis
4: out of thin air. Yeah.
3: So here is, in terms of what we're doing now, we are leading in AI 9 to 12 months ahead of China. And if you look at the stock market, it's fueled by these AI companies. So if you want to slow down the economy right before an election, what if you went and said, if you continue to invest in those companies, the world will end? And what if some companies sympathetic to the left who have donated before, like Anthropic, say, I'm concerned the world will end. I'm slowing down. Mm-hmm. So my sense is the timing is very suspicious. And it goes right back to 2 weeks ago when Barack Obama came out and told Hakeem Jeffries, make AI your number one topic this midterm.
4: I will say, though, those companies that are somewhat cozy with the Democratic Party that are inviting the government to regulate them, please, we can't be managed on our own. We simply need regulation. That's not like corporate welfare. They're not being these benevolent companies. They simply are trying to be anti-competitive. That's why you've had antitrust lawsuits filed already in California against some of these companies, is because this has happened time and time again. They do this to say, oh, we need oversight. But really, it's an anti-competitive play.
3: In what way? You think that smaller companies are starting to make their inroads and they want to make sure
4: yeah,
3: that they stay in the lead?
4: It's basically picking winners and losers. If the government gets involved in any way, I mean, I liked the voluntary cooperation we've seen so far from some of these AI companies to say, hey, you know, this project, it went off the rails a little bit. We just want to report that to the public. I like that transparency. I like that the AI companies are communicating very closely with the administration. They're not hiding what they're doing necessarily. But if the government comes in with a heavy hand, inevitably, there's going to be probably some companies that are favored over others. And that means you are, you know, meddling in the market. And that's, you know, not fair to first of all, the entire market, the companies, and also probably the American people.
3: Yeah, lastly, Mark Tepper was on with Laura last night, their Strategic Wealth Partners CEO, and he said this about AI and the development. Cut 17.
7: Look at how much sizzle was out there today. How powerful is this to get roughly 20 of the biggest, most powerful tech CEOs in the world all in one place? You can strategize on how to continue to grow AI, but furthermore, how to grow it in a safe manner. The U.S., we have to lead on two parts. We do have to develop the best AI systems, but we also have to develop protection. If you go way back to the mid-90s, Charlie, we'll remember this, you know, when Microsoft DOS was replaced by Microsoft Windows, that gave birth to some great antivirus companies like McAfee and Norton, and you're going to see the same thing happen here.
3: I see the template. I know that superintelligence is brand new by its definition, but that's really how we've done it in the past.
4: Yeah. Well, and also, Mark Tepper makes a great point, which is, yes, there will be errors along the way. I don't think we're going to have a DEFCON 1 situation with AI right off the bat. It's the same thing with climate. It's not like the world is going to evaporate and incinerate tomorrow. There's going to be, you know, flooding that happens in certain areas. There's going to be issues that are climate related, and there's going to be issues that are AI related along this long trajectory that we're on. But that just means that companies will adapt. They will notify everyone what they're doing. And then there's going to be companies that are born out of this new technology that are like McAfee. He was saying the antivirus software. I think that's a brilliant example. I think there's going to be more innovation that comes out of AI because there's going to be companies that are figuring out, okay, how do we mitigate some of the excesses of AI? And that's, again, going to be a private venture rather than the government's heavy hand.
3: Caroline Downey, thanks so much. We look forward to seeing your next column in the National Review. I appreciate you joining us today.
4: Thanks, Brian.
3: Back in a moment.
1: It's Brian Kilmeade.

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8: Next week, there will be a small but meaningful change in our Fox News statewide surveys. So far, we've been measuring views of registered voters. Now that we're about 6 weeks out, we'll also break out likely voters on Senate and governor vote preference. Here's why that distinction matters. Not everybody votes. For example, in the 2024 presidential election, around two-thirds of those who were eligible ended up voting. That equals about 90 million eligible Americans not voting. When conducting election surveys, we strive to identify people who will actually cast a ballot. To figure out who that is, we use a statistical model that relies on the respondents' age, race, education, and marital status, as well as a series of questions like, how interested are you in the upcoming elections? People can only realistically answer those questions within a few weeks of the election, and that's right about now. I'm Dina Blanton. That's your Poll Parade.
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1: Because when Democrats expand the safety net, there are less desperate people. And because Trump is a badass. But it's just childish to pretend that when you elect a around and find out president, a no more Mr. Nice Guy, boot in your ass, V for Vendetta, kick ass and take names, say hello to my little friend president, that's not going to have some effect on crime.
2: Look, President just ripped Bill Maher again. I don't know why, because he's a Democrat that gives him the time of day and gives him the benefit of the doubt. And that's another example. You're going to tell me a guy that gets elected that talks about, well, crime and punishment and getting rid of no cash bail doesn't help you who follow the law? Maybe you speed a little bit. Maybe you park in a no parking zone. That's your life. But these other people are looking to screw you on a daily basis. President has his eye on them. You're going to tell me that that doesn't affect everyone, that cops don't feel invigorated, that they don't feel back, that people don't feel like signing up for the academy again, and even if your mayor doesn't back you, knowing your president does, that doesn't help? Of course it does.
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4: 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Jailwood Gatlin, senior of the Pentecostal Temple Church of God in Christ. You're now in tune to the Living by Faith radio broadcast. I want you to sit back and hear the word of the Lord, and we'll be back at the end of the broadcast. Hello, friend. I want to speak to you today from Philippians chapter 2 and verse 5. The text reads, "Let this mind be in you, which was also in Christ Jesus." Do you have a made-up mind? The human mind is the seat of consciousness, contemplation, thoughts, opinions, emotions, and feelings. And in spite of the fact that all of us have ways in which we differ from each other, most of us are amazingly similar relative to the dynamics of our mind. Earl Nightingale says that all of us are given a mind as standard equipment when we are brought into this world. It's up to us as to how we develop that mind. You know, a farmer has a field. The field doesn't care what the farmer plants.
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6: Many questions remain on Lisa Brady, Fox News, after a violent incident on a Mideast flight earlier today.
7: We take every incident like this very serious, and we continue to look at the procedures that we have in place and continue to make sure the American people are safe.
6: Homeland Security Secretary Mark Wayne Mullen, a short time ago, while in Israel, a scene of celebration. As passengers arrived in Tel Aviv hours later than expected, their original flight from the UAE diverted to Saudi Arabia after a stabbing in the cockpit with a co-pilot suspected of trying to crash the plane.
8: Israeli Prime Minister Benjamin Netanyahu there on the ground at Ben Gurion Airport as he welcomes the more than 170 passengers who were on board that terrifying Fly Dubai flight. In fact, just a little while ago, he met with one of those very passengers, still covered in blood, said to be one of the people who stormed the cockpit to try to restore order. Obviously, a very emotional time, as some of those who were on board saying there was a moment there when they thought they were going to die. Those passengers are now being interviewed by authorities to try to better understand exactly what happened.
6: Fox's Jeff Paul in Tel Aviv. One person reportedly is in custody as the investigation continues. President Trump just hailing the end of a decades-long military presence in Iraq as the last U.S. troops withdraw.
9: This is a great day for America, and importantly, we leave with Iraq having a wonderful new prime minister.
6: Also describing it as a sign of victory over ISIS, a fight that returned U.S. troops to Iraq 12 years ago. Today was the withdrawal deadline under an agreement reached 2 years ago. The British prime minister now says the U.K. has strong indications Iran played a part in a suspected terror plot against a U.S.-run airbase in England last weekend, though he hasn't offered more detail as that probe continues. Five British men were arrested Sunday, released on bail. Iran has denied involvement. 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
6: Iran's Revolutionary Guard sends a message to U.S. voters.
12: In a letter addressed to the honorable people of the U.S., an IRGC spokesman calls President Trump an inveterate liar. He insists their nuclear enrichment program has been peaceful, though international groups have concluded Iran was enriching far beyond what is needed for power generation. The letter also states there is no verifiable acts of violence against Iranian civilians, though tens of thousands of them were killed earlier this year. President Trump said before the UN General Assembly last week, Iran will make a deal after November 3rd.
9: They're waiting to see how I do in the midterm election. What they don't realize is that I'm not running.
12: The president said this week he rejected an Iranian proposal for a brief ceasefire, but that mediators for both sides continued talking. Jessica Rosenthal, Fox News.
6: A Michigan Senate candidate takes affordability concerns on the road.
13: Standing together, we have an opportunity to say loudly that every single person in these United States, in the richest, most powerful country in the world, deserves to know that they're going to get their health care without having to worry about a premium or a copay or a deductible.
6: Democratic nominee Abdul Al-Sayed at a nurses' union convention in San Francisco alongside Vermont Senator Bernie Sanders.
14: We are going to do in the near future what we should have done in this country 50 years ago, and that is pass a Medicare for all single-payer system.
6: Republicans have argued they're pushing socialist policies that won't be affordable. Vice President J.D. Vance in Texas for the groundbreaking of a defense company's new shipyard.
15: As you start seeing ships roll off the lines, know that the President of the United States, the Vice President of the United States, we're proud of you, we're thankful for the work that you're doing, we're rooting for you, and you will be our champion here in Brownsville, Texas, and we will be your champion in Washington, D.C.
6: Stocks remain mixed after a cooler-than-expected inflation report. The NASDAQ up 250, the Dow down 88. I'm Lisa Brady, Fox News.
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0: atop Fox News headquarters in New York City, the most approachable radio host in America. It's Brian Kilmeade.
1: Hi, everyone. So glad you're there. It's the Brian Kilmeade Show coming to you on the final hour of the week. It's a big hour, a lot going on. We're still trying to follow that hijacking, would-be hijacking story. It looks like a flight leaving out of Dubai heading into Tel Aviv was attempted hijacking where one pilot turned on the other, started stabbing them. Somehow that door was ajar. Emergency signals were sent. Passengers were able to help out and subdue the would-be attacker. The thing we are hearing now is that he's of Omani descent. I mean, my goodness, it's hard enough to find out who's flying with you, but you should know who is actually the pilot in a plane. You know, if it's El Al, you don't have a problem, but now that you've normalized relations and you're allowed to go to these Gulf states, the problem is who's flying these Gulf states. It was brought up to me by an Israeli guest that we had on before. We do not, Israel does not have has not standardized relations with Oman, so that is an issue. You'd think the UAE would have a way to screen, but an Omani pilot, let's just see if all these things pan out. I know the Prime Minister of Israel has already come forward and said this was a attempted hijacking, and there were reports in the Jerusalem Post this morning as I was reporting this on Fox and Friends that Bibi Netanyahu was warned that a terror attack is imminent. Something's afoot, and this seems to have been it. Hopefully, that's all. Carl Rove joins us now, former Deputy Chief of Staff, Senior Advisor to President George W. Bush. Carl, this is maybe the legacy of Flight 93. You know, no longer will I sit down if things are going wrong. I will take action, correct?
2: Yeah. Thank God also that there were two off-duty pilots apparently on the flight who were able to help stabilize the plane and land it safely, because obviously the pilot who'd been stabbed was not necessarily in a condition to do that.
1: Nobody else could. I mean, it went from 33,000 feet to 17,000 feet. So they were looking to crash the thing. So even if you did get control of the plane, who can fly the plane, let alone land the plane? So that would have been something. But so far, it looks like okay. But I'm sure you're not out of the woods as we come up to, again, marking October 7th in Israel. I mean, we got all these dates now because of these attacks. A man is coming down to it. And I think the attackers, the terrorists, certainly the Iranians, they know the election for Netanyahu. They know the election for Trump.
2: Yeah, but think of it. The Iranians sent a 25-page letter from the Revolutionary Guard trying to tell Americans, go out and vote against Donald Trump. I mean, you know, let's be clear. This was not an action on behalf of the Trump campaign to gain sympathy, but idiotic. The Revolutionary Guard says, yes, follow us, Americans. We hate America. We want to destroy your country, but vote against Donald Trump.
1: I'll tell you, I'm a little upset. We're pulling out of Iraq again. I know it was Joe Biden's schedule. I understand it. I know it costs money, but it's the wrong message. When the Iran thing is settled, that's when you make your decision. But now the militias are still armed. Those are the ones that blew up the Saudi pipeline. So what is the Baghdad government going to do to disarm the Shia militias in Iraq?
2: Yeah, well, and remember, the Shia militias have now got a lot more sophisticated weaponry. Where are they getting them from? Afghanistan, from what we left behind when Biden pulled us out of Bagram. And, I mean, think about it. I mean, we had gone almost 2 years without a combat-related death. We had 2,000, just over 2,000 personnel there. They were at Bagram. They were helping train and also maintain the Afghani Air Force, so that the threat was if the bad guys started to move, hell was going to be raining down on them from above. And as a result, 42 million people were living in a society that was attempting to become more modern, more democratic. Women were allowed to work outside the home. They were allowed to go to school. And now we've turned them back. It's an insult to the medieval ages to say we've turned them back to the medieval ages by allowing the Taliban to get back in control. The same people who gave refuge and succor to Osama bin Laden and refused to turn him over.
1: Great point. There's a couple of things that are happening here right now. So in terms of the economic squeeze, Iran's never been under this type of pressure. My hope is behind closed doors. The president and his team, let them know, let China know. I know what you're doing. I know what you're up to. I know about the satellite images. So. And you also know better than anyone, Carl. Going public, embarrassing the Chinese, if your objective is to avoid a superpower clash while still getting your way, doesn't work. They're

0: very into perception. So if you're going to be tough,
1: am I right?
0: Behind the scenes is when you're tough. In front of the cameras is not when you do it, because they get embarrassed. And if you judge by the People's Daily, I think we might be in a decent place. But I want to see action. So how do you feel about where Iran is right now and that their choice to do four interviews with Western media before going back to Iran, before they go, also making it clear they have a plan they want us to sign off on, even though it's a bad plan?
1: Yeah. Let us be clear about this. The president's decision to impose an embargo and to close Iranian ports is having a huge effect. Let's also be clear, the Secretary of Treasury coming forward with an extraordinary range of additional sanctions, they are beggaring the Iranian economy. And while the Iranian Revolutionary Guard does not care a whit about the plight of ordinary Iranians, we are crimping that regime. The amount of oil coming out of the Gulf now is nearly the same as it was before this all began. And that is going to have an impact on oil prices, if not tomorrow or the next week. It's going to have an impact on it. And second of all, the Iranian economy, think about it. It costs 2.5 million rials, their equivalent of a dollar, to buy a U.S. dollar. That's up from like 1.5 million before this all began. So look, the administration is succeeding. They're winning this. And the fact that the Iranians came forward and said, oh, well, we'll, you know, if you'll just give us access to the world markets again and take off your sanctions and blah, blah, blah, blah, blah, blah, blah, then we'll be good boys. Well, that's pretty extraordinary on their part, and I think the president is on the way to winning this in a conclusive, long-term fashion. He's just got to stay the course.
0: It's wishful thinking for every clear-thinking American, but can you imagine what it would do to this election if we had scenes of people storming Tehran and taking their country back first time in 37 years?
1: Oh, yeah. I mean, yeah.
0: Or
1: well, the problem is they don't have enough guns. They face this gigantic apparatus called the Revolutionary Guard that is going to fight to the last man. But I do think the people of Iran are not going to stand for this forever. And give credit where credit is due. The president and his Secretary of the Treasury are doing a fabulous job on this.
0: Yeah,
1: as is obviously the U.S. military.
0: Right. And they're rotating through. They're not making a big deal. I know it's a big sacrifice, 50,000 in the region. Some are sitting on ships for seemingly endless times, but they should know they're appreciated. I just think that right now people are so focused on November. To the president's credit, he's not buckling under November.
1: Right. Well, and he shouldn't. You know, two things. One is, first of all, I thought it was interesting in the recent polls, 4% of the American people said that Iran was the most important issue. And then the other thing is, the more that the president looks strong, the more it is that people will say, you know what, I don't like the war, but maybe he knows a bit more than I do. And not only that, but it looks like he's doing a good job.
0: Here's what General Jack Keane said is we should do next. Cut 40.
2: We've got to finish them. Is, I think, the only thing that makes sense here. Not just the economic, which is very good, blockade and Besant, but also we're going to have to finish there with our military objective. Combined, I think we can put them on a path and set the conditions for their collapse. Bring in the CIA and the Mossad, undermine this regime rather significantly, and help the Iranian people to arm themselves and overthrow it. That is absolutely an achievable goal.
0: And he also went on to say in a different comment to me earlier that one of the things to do is there's plenty of groups. We've recognized them. We know exactly where they are. If you get them arms, when the Iranian army goes to move, that's when we come in with air cover. And that's, he goes, it's, he says, it's not, this is General Keane saying, this four-star general. Right. He says, it's not that hard. So it's not Brian Kilmeade saying it or Karl Rove. He's saying it's not that hard. And he just left Israel where he spent 14 or between 7 and 10 days. And he went into Gaza, went into the tunnels, had a chance to talk to those generals. And he told us as much as he could.
1: Yeah. No, look, I couldn't agree more with him. And look, we destroyed their air force. So, you know, we control the skies. And what we do know is that air power and support of ground operations led by Iranians could be a powerful combination. We've seen it happen before.
0: So I want to bring you to the midterm elections. And it looks like in one poll, it looks like Mike Rogers come even with the real clear average. He's trailing by about 4 to El Said. But this guy is so belligerent. You've seen a lot of opponents and a lot of radical candidates. But usually they moderate, cut for the general. Listen to some of the things and challenging things this guy has said. Cut 28.
3: I want to give people the image of watching him get his ass whooped on his own show by a guy who prays like I do.
4: With all due respect, if they go low, we don't go high. We take them to the mud and choke them out.
5: I know you guys like to think I don't like football, but I'm happy to line up against anybody who thinks that I don't like football.
6: I'm happy to invite him to any weight room in any place. We can do it in D.C., and let's see.
0: So is that what the people of Michigan want?
1: Well, those are just machismo and bravado. What they should really, and I think what they really are concerned about are his views on things like, you know, is America a good country? You know, what does he think of Jews? What does he think of the October 7th attacks? Does he ever defend or try and shelter from criticism people who applauded the attack on the United States of America? I mean, remember, this is a guy who on the most important day of his campaign, the last day, as he's coming in the primary, attempting to win, what does he do? He campaigns with a guy who said the United States of America deserved the attack on 9/11. Yeah, look, he may go around Mr. Machismo here at the end, and you know I'll take on all comers and whip you. But what really troubles me is that this guy is fundamentally way out there on the left, and is not in touch with the ordinary views of Michigan center Democrats.
0: So he's trying to take the MAHA movement. Yesterday, in an interview, he says, you know, we really own the MAHA movement. He tells CBS, I'll always be evidence driven when it comes to vaccines. But the key thing is that you want to know what you're feeding your kids and what you're putting in their body. And RFK Jr., Donald Trump, and Mike Rogers have failed that test in droves. Really? I don't think anyone's done more for the food pyramid, changing it, and done more to get additives out of our foods than RFK. You might not like him on vaccines. That's fine. Go ahead. Have that debate. But when it comes to what we're doing on food, my goodness, Carl.
1: Do you really think he gives a whit about this?
0: No,
1: he's looking for some. He's looking for a way to sort of, you know, what element of the Trump coalition might I be able to talk to, and what can I do not to be able to not talking about my views on things that I've come to realize the ordinary Michiganders don't like. I mean, you know, Israel, America's role in the world, whether America's a good country or not, whether we ought to have government-run health care and government-run this and government-run that. I mean, you know, you go talk to some union member there and say, you got to give up your very good health care benefits that you got from the motor company that you work for in order to get on a government program. They're going to tell you what you can do with that idea.
0: So
1: it ain't going to be pretty.
0: Right. So we'll see where it goes. And there's certain things that we know, the numbers don't lie. The president and his party have an uphill battle. Here's Harry Enten on CNN, and tell me if your stats look the same way. Cut 31.
7: The target group of voters is white non-college voters. They were the heartbeat of President Trump's three presidential campaigns. And right now, the heartland is ripping the heart out of Donald Trump's presidency. He's now in the negative with white non-college voters. Look at this. He's down to -2 points. He's in the negative territory with the group of voters that fueled his three presidential bids and allowed him to win a second term in the White House back in 2024. We're talking a drop here with the key core group of Donald Trump's presidential campaigns of 27 points away from the president of the United States. No wonder he's so low.
0: Did you see those numbers like that too? That was the first time I had heard that.
1: Yeah, I have a slightly different view of it. I think that it's one thing to look at them and say these are, you know, white male non-college voters, but you need to look at what's their self-description. And the problem is not among MAGA. It's not among the people who say, Donald Trump, I love him. I was for him in 2016, 2020, 2024. He can do no wrong. The problem is with non-MAGA Republicans and independents who supported Donald Trump. And so, you know, what he's got to do there is, and what Republicans have got to do is have a forward-looking vision and a sharp contrast with the Democrats that allow those people to say, you know what, whatever sort of misgivings I have about President Trump, not a good role model for my kids, you know, I'm worried about what he's been doing on inflation and all this stuff about, you know, the son getting the wedding party paid for by the Russian, all that kind of stuff. I don't like it. What you need to do is say, here's what it is that Republicans want to do, and here's what it is that the Democrats have done and will do.
0: Your favorite newspaper is the Wall Street Journal. I have unconfirmed reports. They had a lead editorial today, and they just went
1: It was spectacular.
0: They did
1: spectacular.
0: And what the theme was, look, I'm going to show you what Bush, I'm going to show you what Trump did. I'm going to show you what Biden did. I'm going to tell you where inflation was and where it is. Put it in perspective. What was your takeaway from this?
1: I thought it was great. It was great ammunition. But, you know, here's my concern. In fact, you spoke of the Wall Street Journal. There's a piece, I've read it, it's going to be in the paper tomorrow. Really well done. I thought very thoughtful. I think I've done a hell of a job on it myself.
0: Karl Rove.
1: My concern is the messaging of the Republican effort. What has the last month been? We started off with, you know, the Trump dividend. We had the son getting the party paid for by the Russians. We got the president saying that Iran is ready for a deal. And 6 days later, he says, I'm going to maybe annihilate them. You know, we have not had a good set of messages that say, here's what we're for, here's what we want to do, and here's what the other side has done. And we continued to do it. We did it all month. And we wasted a lot of time on unessential things. The next 4.5 weeks have got to be focused. The Trump team Trump needs to have a message of the day that it pushes every day and stops as much of this extraneous stuff. We don't need to hear about the president saying I'm going to tear down the Kennedy Center if I don't get recognition. We don't want to hear about the I got the great triumphal arch and I've agreed that we're going to have drones and snipers and a whole bunch of sniper ammunition. But who are those snipers going to shoot? People driving down the parkway? I mean, we need to stay focused. And this starts at the White House, and it starts with the president's political operation. And they've got plenty of good material. I mean, we talked about two of them here.
0: I know.
1: But, you know, they got to get focused.
0: I can't wait for that column tomorrow. Nostradamus predicted a great column tomorrow. I can't wait to see if it comes true. All right. Thanks, Karl Rove. Appreciate it.
1: Thank you, buddy.
0: Back
1: all
0: in
1: the
0: a
1: best.
0: Moment. You're the best.
8: Both sides, all opinions. It's Brian Kilmeade.

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7: I'm Gianna Gelosi with your Fox True Crime Minute. Delphi murderer Richard Allen is appealing his 130-year sentence for killing two Indiana middle school girls, blaming psychosis from solitary confinement for his repeated confessions to his wife. Now his attorney wants a new trial. The 54-year-old was found guilty in 2024 of murdering eighth graders Abigail Williams and Liberty German, who were just 13 and 14 when their bodies were found in 2017 with their throats slit on a hiking trail in Delphi, Indiana. Allen repeatedly confessed to prison guards and psychologists, as well as several times to his wife, Kathy, in person, phone calls, letters. Allen's attorneys are now seeking to overturn his conviction, arguing he only confessed because he became severely mentally ill while locked in solitary confinement, where they say he smashed his head against cell walls, bathed in his toilet, ate paper, and covered his face and cell walls in feces. The judges will rule at a later date. There's more on this story at foxnews.com or subscribe to the Fox True Crime Podcast. I'm Gianna Gelosi with your Fox True Crime Minute.
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8: In January of 1960, John F. Kennedy announced that he would seek the presidency of the United States, which he won on November 8, 1960, in a narrow victory over Richard Nixon. At 43, he became the youngest U.S. president.
9: In the past 40 months, I have toured every state in the Union, and I have talked to Democrats in all walks of life. My candidacy is therefore based on the conviction that I can win both the nomination and the election. I believe that the Democratic Party has a historic function to perform in the winning of the 1960 election, comparable to the 1932 election. I intend to do my utmost to see that that victory is won.
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1: 1-1. Charged up straight away. Rafaela back. He hammers this ball right center field. It is a slam. And that is it. The Yankees blow out the Red Sox in game one.
2: It was a tight game for a while, right, Pete? I don't know if you had a chance to watch.
3: Yeah, it was only 2-0 early on. And even when Schlittler left, I think they were still only up by a couple of runs.
2: Yeah, so here's the thing. Maybe I'm old school. I know they want to go deep in the playoffs. I don't take them out after seven. After six, excuse me.
3: Yeah, no, I agree. I mean, they'll say, well, he had over 100 pitches, which is
2: 117.
3: Rare today, but I agree with you.
2: Yeah. I'm like, you can't lose that game. And I like his, they have a solid bullpen, but it's not him. And it, but if he said, hey, listen, I'm exhausted, I'd, all right.
3: Different story. It.
2: Yeah. But now tonight, do you like the idea of him pitching game one? Because they were talking about him pitching game two, Cam Schlittler.
3: I like it because you're up one. Now you just have to split the next two. I like it because right. He's the best pitcher. He's a Cy Young candidate.
2: Maybe MVP, right? Maybe. Who knows?
3: Possible.
2: Max Fried will be next. When healthy, pretty strong.
3: Yeah.
2: Not bad. I know. From Boston perspective, he can't be happy. What a shame.

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1: כמעט כל הנוסעים בטיסה.
2: Nearly all the passengers on the flight were Israelis. During the flight, as they were approaching Israel, one of the pilots stabbed the other pilot and apparently tried to crash the plane with everyone on board.
3: Is that unbelievable? So that's the translation, Benjamin Netanyahu, about what happened. In case you don't know, a flight leaving UAE was attempted hijacking en route to Tel Aviv. They ended up landing in Saudi Arabia miraculously. The theme that's emerging is Flight 93 legacy, and that is, when in trouble, do not sit down. You have to take action. And the way I understand it, Karl Rove got this information. I heard some of it before I came up to do the show in the 6 minutes between TV and radio. That there were pilots on board. They call it deadheading it, I think it's called among pilots. Is right, deadhead? So when you're a pilot and you're just trying to get to another location, go home or whatever, you'll just sit in the back. You know, you grab a seat and you sit in the back. That's who was able to take over because the pilots, one pilot was stabbing the other pilot. With me right now is Martha McCallum. Hey, Martha, welcome back.
4: Hi, Brian. Good to be with you.
3: Set to host her show at 3 o'clock today. The story, Martha, first off, we're just piecing this all together, but it looks like hijacking, an attempted hijacking, and this was forecasted to Benjamin Netanyahu. Evidently, he was told there's something going on. Look out.
4: I mean, on one hand, it's not surprising, given what's going on in the world, given the war with Iran, given the proxies that they always turn to when they're in sort of a desperate position. I mean, all of the indications are that the pressure on them from the Strait of Hormuz blockade is continuing to slowly mount. There are indications that that there are student gatherings that are a bit troublesome to them. There are motorcycle sort of guards and checkpoints that are rising in Iran as they get a little bit more nervous about whether or not people will revolt. All that is in the, you know, sort of in the background of this situation. But they have always turned to this sort of asymmetric warfare. Now, we don't know what this is yet. This may have been just a pilot who went crazy and wanted to down the plane. We've seen that before in history, too, sadly. But we're waiting for more information on this. But, you know, I think that history tells us that it smacks of things that we have certainly seen before, and whether or not this pilot was a plant on this plane from some proxy organization, we're going to find out. But, we always sort of urge caution as we move forward in this. The passengers are landing now, and we're going to start to hear their story. But as you point out, we see the images of others on the plane, one man in particular who has blood all over his T-shirt, and it may be a real heroic story that a pilot who was on that plane on his way back from another, from another route may have saved all those people's lives. So a lot to know at this point.
3: Yeah, can you imagine that? So it went from 33,000 feet to 17,000 feet.
4: 17,000,
3: and then to be a pilot, I wouldn't know what that was like, but to get to run to the cockpit and you just try to, it's a plane. Maybe you flew before, maybe you didn't. Get it instantly and able to correct it right away. And somehow one pilot was in there, maybe the one being attacked, was able to call in an emergency that there was some type of problem on the plane, and they scrambled jets. But what you mentioned is true. The plane now had left Saudi Arabia and has landed in its original intent destination, Ben Gurion Airport in Israel. So we're about to get that story in detail. And we have Naftali Bennett, who is the former prime minister, speaking now. So we'll see what happens. But it just goes to show you the region is on fire. I'm just looking at Al Jazeera English, and it says it looks like the U.S. U.S. has officially responded to the proposal under review with Qatar mediation. And now the proposal we saw was a joke. Open up the strait, unfreeze our funds, and after 7 days we'll talk about a nuclear program. We're not going to touch that.
4: Yeah, I mean, and the president indicated as much. I think that the MOU was the best deal that they were ever going to get. A lot of people were very unhappy, felt that it was too lenient a deal for Iran. But then they targeted ships in the strait and that deal fell apart. And, the president, as always, would like to solve this diplomatically, but there's no indication that the Iranians are meeting him anywhere near halfway on any of this. And, the idea of unfreezing those funds is something that the Iranian diaspora, the people who are out in the rest of the world and want very much to see this government overthrown in their country, they want to see that those frozen funds used for them, to aid the people of Iran, not to put money back into the pockets of the regime.
3: And we know what happened last time in 2008. Everyone said, oh, that deal was so great. The deal was so great. They built up their ballistic missile program. They made Hezbollah and Hamas flush with cash, and they took that cash and they turned it to terror activities. And it's not me saying that or Martha McCallum. Saudi Arabia says all their intelligence revealed all that money went to terror. So if we unfreeze their funds, just so you know, if that regime stays in power, we're just delaying a problem to the next president who might not be as conscientious as this one. I use that term because I think Israel, Iran is a problem. But Stephen A. Smith had a great comment on Bill Maher the other night. As you know, he's not a Republican. But listen to this.
5: You got a lot of damn nerves to be in the face of American people saying for numerous administrations, Iran is a problem. We have to be dealt with. Iran is a problem. They have to be dealt with. And then this man deals with them, and then all of a sudden you're complaining about him now. Right. It doesn't really make sense. There's a lack of consistency.
3: And even Bill Maher's, his audience claps.
4: Yeah, I mean, Stephen A. Smith is a realist, and he's not afraid to look at the situation regardless of his politics and tell it like it is. We've heard this our entire lifetimes, Brian, and ever since 1979, the revolution, that Iran needed to be dealt with. I think one of the frustrating things is the active participation. I understand that the Gulf states are under fire, that our bases in those areas have been under fire. It's an unnerving situation. They are very close to it. But this is a moment when this regime could potentially lose its footing, and that the people of Iran might get their country back after all these years. And these things take patience and time. And I always feel like, when you look at the history of World War One, World War Two, you see that these chips fall slowly. You have to keep sort of, putting digs in the side of the tree before the tree falls. And I think that there is a lack of patience. And, if you really look at the undercurrent here, you see that they are, as Scott Bessent points out, they are struggling. And when you see them putting these motorcycle bands of, IRGC or Basij forces on the streets because they're getting worried, that tells you something as well. So, I think that the American people, as difficult as it is, rising gas prices, things are going on. I think it's very interesting to note that consumer spending really has not cooled off. So regardless of these price pressures, people are still, I remember Labor Day weekend, it was like highest number of people traveling in, in history. I was like, so something's not adding up here. So I think that the message needs to be articulated a little bit better in terms of what this is all about, and patience and the bigger picture and fortitude on the part of the American people. I know there are struggles out there, but this takes time. It takes time, but I see indications that it is happening. And then you see this thing today, and it gives you an indication of what a lashing out entity can do if indeed this turns out to be related to any of this. It could be a crazy person, a crazy pilot. But, we have to keep all these things in mind as we look at this.
3: So, you love the strategy, too, of the campaigns. To me, it's like sports, very much like sports. How do you perform in the clutch? What do you emphasize? How much do you want to hustle? How much do you want it? And everything's so close. That's why I laugh when people say, this is done. Really? It's done?
4: Yeah.
3: Come on. So the Wall Street Journal, I'm sure you've seen it, the lead editorial, just broke down. Let's just look at what kind of policies Democrats would have should they gain power. Instead of saying, well, I want inflation to be less and I want spending to be less or whatever it is. So they took, for example, the consumer prices rose on average of 5% during Biden's 4 years. You know how much it rose under President Trump? 2.9. First term, 1.9. When it comes to costs, if you want to build a home in California, it costs 2.8 times as much as it costs $2.8 million. On average, in Texas, $1 million. In gas, on average, inflation adjusted, Trump's gas is $3.43 a gallon for 2 years. Biden's was $3.83, all right? And this guy drained our strategic oil reserve because he didn't want to drill. And just so you know, utilities, they judge it by the kilowatt. Average resident retail electricity rates are a national average is high. California is 33 cents, Massachusetts 30 cents, New York 29 cents, New Jersey 25, Now let's look at the Republican cities. You got Florida, 15, Nebraska, 13, Tennessee, 13, Utah, 13. So there's a difference between red states and blue states. And you should somehow, when you're a voter out there, make a decision of the direction you want your country to head. It's not, oh, I'm so mad at Trump, he's disappointed me, it's not going as quick as I can. Just so you know, the other guys want to stop drilling entirely off the coast in the Gulf of America. They want to stop pipelines. They want to go back to solar panels. They're just not admitting it. They're not going to have the same immigration policy. The caravans are going to start again. They're just not admitting it. So you just have to say to yourself, what is the alternative instead of I wish things were better? I'm not sure the Republicans have made that case or made Democrats say what they would do.
4: Yeah, I agree with you. And in a way, I think so much of the platform of Democrats has been sort of the oxygen has been sucked into these, you know, Democratic socialists. And I think that they do represent the sentiment of a certain part of the population. I thought it was very interesting in those Wall Street Journal pieces as well, that there are a lot of areas where, according to these polls, Republicans and Democrats and independents want government price controls on things like pharmaceuticals. There are certain things that, according to this poll anyway, people seem to want the government to take care of. But they also, the same people, want a very secure border. And I think it's interesting that, you know, that the shift that we've seen and how quickly people forget what the border situation was like over the past 4 years, and that, and how quickly just defining the southern border of the United States changed it, and how quickly allowing border officials to do their job instead of sitting at a desk and pushing papers changed that situation. So, you know, I mean, I think voters and American people have very short memories. And so as politicians, you have to be super agile. You have to keep telling them, you know, what you're doing for them lately. But I do think that it's not being well articulated as we head into the weeks, you know, the most important weeks of the midterm races. You know, what do you want to go back to the way that it was? And I don't, I think it's, these races are super close because people are not sure about that answer.
3: So who do you have on your show today? What are you thinking about? I know you still got plenty of time.
4: So we are going to be, I think we're going to end up watching President Trump and Howard Lutnick make an announcement at 3:30 this afternoon, which of course is going to be of great interest because we all watched the fascinating post-press conference after the AI group was all there. I mean, it's pretty extraordinary to put all of those individuals in a room and say, look, we don't, essentially, my takeaway is, we don't want to regulate you, the White House is saying, but we want you to be responsible and to regulate yourselves. Whether or not that's going to work, I'm not sure. But it, at least the president, he is a man of action and a man of talking, so he got them all in the room. I mean, I'm trying to think like other presidents and how they would handle this, because it is a huge issue, and he wants to unleash the ingenuity of all these people, but we also need to make sure that, you know, that these machines don't get out of every guardrail, because people say, oh, just put in guardrails. The problem is they've tried to put in these guardrails as they've been working on these models, and the agents keep hopping out at them. I mean, it's a bizarre situation to even discuss, but that's a real thing. So I think what you see is President Trump looking for that balance. So I'm hoping that we're going to get a little bit more on that and what happened at the meeting from the president and Howard Lutnick at 3:30 today. So we're looking forward to that. We're also obviously going to be leading with this airplane story as we get more information on what happened here. Also, Vice President Vance is in Texas this afternoon campaigning. It looks like Texas and Ohio are the two places where the biggest amounts of money is going into these campaigns. So those are races we're going to watch closely and talk
3: Absolutely.
4: About
3: Absolutely. And I know you're excited. Next month, your Book of Valor comes out. You have a great audio book. You're kind enough to have me, allow me to participate. And that book comes out next month.
4: You did a great job. I mean, your love of history. Brian played William Dawes, so people are playing and narrating each of these characters, and Brian did an amazing job on William Dawes, who also rode with Paul Revere that night, except he took the southern route to Lexington.
3: That is true. So that's going to be great next month, because we have 250 years of America, and you were kind enough to endorse my book, and that is Uniting the States, the six crucial moments that forged the American miracle. That comes out in 2 weeks. So we're going to be talking a lot about history, Martha.
4: I can't wait to read it.
3: Mutual history.
4: We're big fans of your books at my house, and we're really excited for the new one, Brian.
3: Absolutely. So it's going to be great. You can order that right now. You can go on Amazon, wherever you can pre-order. I don't know if you have you set up your own website yet or your
4: Absolutely.
3: Own
4: name? Yes, MarthaMcCallum.com, and you can go to Amazon or anywhere and purchase the book of Valor. It's a beautiful book, and it's the history of America, and it's American stories strung together from the Mayflower women all the way through the war in Afghanistan, and includes five Medal of Honor recipients telling their own stories. So it's pretty cool. I'm really excited about it.
3: Yep, you should be. Thanks a lot, Martha. I will see you at 3 o'clock
4: today. Thank you, Brian. Look forward to it.
3: You got it. Back in a moment.
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6: 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I've been a stock and options trader for 23 years. I used to be an active swing trader, but that all changed once I discovered my Money Press weekly paycheck method. 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
11: I'm Monica DeLuca with the Fox True Crime Minute. Dramatic new testimony in the murder trial of former American Idol contestant Caleb Flynn. Flynn is accused of fatally shooting his wife Ashley inside their Ohio home this past February, then staging the scene to look like a break-in. Now the woman who says she had an affair with Flynn is taking the stand. Aaliyah Botner testified that Flynn repeatedly talked about wanting his wife dead, and at one point told her he was thinking of ways to kill Ashley without going to jail. Prosecutors also presented messages they say Flynn sent to Botner, including one where he wanted his wife, quote, dead and gone. Botner also testified that Flynn had shown her a gun he kept in his truck. Investigators say that gun has never been found. Flynn has pleaded not guilty to aggravated murder and other charges. The trial continues in Ohio. This has been your Fox True Crime Minute. I'm Monica DeLuca.
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0: 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You're with Brian Kilmeade. 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
1: Shadows very much a factor now between the mound and the plate, and the first pitch home to Riley. Swing and a drive out to right. Stott the other way. Hicklin and the Braves grab game one.
2: And there you go. They beat the Phillies 5-3 in game one. So the Yankees win 9-0 over Boston. They're playing today. And the Braves beat the Phillies, who really skidded into the postseason. Don Mattingly, the manager, after the loss, cut 48.
3: Anytime you lose a game late, obviously it's frustrating. But, you know, in our minds, we had our best guy out there. You know, you live with this one.
4: Could Painter pitch the ninth?
3: Could have.
5: What was the plan for the ninth if Duran got out of the eighth?
3: It depended where we landed. You know, we had Bolin, we had different guys who'd probably combo the inning a little bit. Pizza quick out, then we check with him, we'll see.
6: I went into the decision to go to Duran in the seventh, and was he the plan for the last three, or do you have a different plan for the ninth?
3: Yeah, we talked about it before the game. If we're at the top, we're getting to the top, we're going to go seventh, eighth.
2: So that is Mattingly, desperate to win the playoffs to get to the World Series. He almost won the World Series as a bench coach with the Toronto Maple Leafs. Toronto Blue Jays. Didn't happen last year, and he was done. He was going to be a bench manager with the Phillies, and then they fired their manager. They hired him, his son's GM, and now he's running the Phillies. And they got a good team. They actually surged under Mattingly. I'm not sure they're the best team in the National League. In fact, I know they're not. And they're not playing well right now. But we'll see what happens. Do you see what happened in Houston? They win their division by going 500. They open up at home. They have 21,000 empty seats. And they're getting booed. And they're all angry at their fans. I mean, that shows that baseball is bad. It's not really on the Astros. I know that's a terrible record for a playoff team. But, man, when you can't show up for the playoffs, your sport's in trouble.
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11: The pilot saved 174 lives. I'm Lisa Brady, Fox News. That from Israel's prime minister after a violent attack in the cockpit of a flight from Dubai to Israel, diverted to Saudi Arabia earlier today after the co-pilot stabbed the pilot, possibly trying to crash the plane.
12: And suddenly there was a big drop.
11: Passenger Adam Polo telling Fox it felt like a normal air pocket at first.
12: But then it it became drastic. You really felt like the G-force. It's like you do like an extreme roller coaster in an amusement park.
11: He was traveling with his two young children and shielded them as other men answered an announcement for help in the cockpit.
12: Maybe the most important thing that you can do as a parent, because you don't really have a control of the situation, on the situation, is try to be cool.
11: One person is in custody as the investigation continues. The passengers eventually arriving safely in Tel Aviv. A new twist in a possible terror plot against a U.S.-run airbase in England, with British Prime Minister Andy Burnham pointing a finger at Iran.
13: There are strong indications that Iran played a part in what happened over the weekend at RAF Fairford. But of course, it remains an ongoing, complex and serious police investigation.
11: Also telling reporters they continue to work closely with the U.S.
14: It started just after midnight on Sunday, 100 miles west of London. A farmer spotted three suspicious vehicles near RAF Fairford, an airbase used for decades by the U.S. Air Force and recently in his campaign against Iran. Five British men from London, all in their 20s, were arrested on suspected terrorism and explosive offenses. The five were later released on bail, but are still under investigation as New Scotland Yard combs through their backgrounds.
11: Fox's Stephanie Bennett. Iran has denied involvement through its embassy in London. 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
11: At the midterms, just over a month away, the Justice Department is pledging to protect election integrity.
18: U.S. Attorney General Todd Blanche said making our elections secure goes beyond pure politics.
19: This is not a partisan issue, but one that affects all American voters, Democrat, Republican, Independent.
18: Blanche joined Homeland Security Secretary Mark Wayne Mullen in announcing indictments against foreign nationals accused of illegally voting in Minnesota. Secretary Mullen said it shows the government's resolve in preserving election integrity.
20: If you voted in our elections and you weren't legally able to vote, we're going to find you.
18: The DOJ also accused Minnesota federal judges of judicial misconduct for public comments on DHS enforcement made in a New York Times article. Gernal Scott, Fox News.
11: A busy Pacific hurricane season continues, with Rachel just upgraded to a hurricane. It's more than 300 miles off the Mexican coast, and forecasters say not posing a threat to land. A professional stock car racer ordered to pay hundreds of thousands in a civil lawsuit.
21: Former NASCAR driver Jennifer Jo Cobb has to pay $850,000 to a woman who sued Cobb, accusing her of having an affair with her then-husband of 17 years and ending their marriage. Tracy Hughes filed the civil lawsuit in 2020. Accusing the 53-year-old Cobb of alienation of affection, alleging she helped the husband hide the relationship, arranged regular rendezvous with him, and encouraged him to lie about taking trips. Hughes's second claim, for which she won the bulk of her award, alleged the affair invaded and ended the exclusive rights and privileges of her marriage and dishonored the couple's marital bed. Cobb denied the allegations and says the case is not over. Lillian Wu, Fox News.
11: An hour to the close on Wall Street, the Dow is down 224 points, but the Nasdaq's rallying up 239. I'm Lisa Brady. This is Fox News.
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22: Weather Channel forecast for the Midlands, fog to start, then sunshine, 89 today. Light easterly breezes, clear tonight, low 63. The road ahead, fog in the morning tomorrow with sunshine for the afternoon, high tomorrow near 90. Sunny skies on Friday with a high 91. Shower and storm chances begin to go up Saturday afternoon with Saturday's high 89. Cooler Sunday. Richard DeWedding at the Weather Channel.

0: You're unbiased. You have no personal feelings. You make me want to throw up in my mouth.
1: Sean Hannity is on right now. And so is his very popular countdown. T-minus 34 days until Election Day.
2: Yeah, we're coming to your city.
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3: All right, thank you, Scott Chatton. 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If you want to be a part of the program, it is 800-941-SEAN. If you want to join us, Newt Gingrich coming up later today. This is what he's saying, and we'll get into this with him. This may be the hardest election cycle to analyze in my lifetime. And he's a great historian, is a professor in his heart of hearts. And I have been watching elections since 1956, Dwight Eisenhower, Adlai Stevenson. And yes, with everything I've lived through and studied, I find this campaign frustrating and puzzling at the same time. And he could make the case for a blue tsunami, and he can make the case that Republicans shocked the world. He doesn't know. I don't know. Matt Towery, our friend, we'll get into more details in this as the show unfolds today. Newt will join us at the top of the sometime in the next hour, maybe the third hour today. Anyway, Insider Advantage, they actually polled Minnesota, and they have Michelle Tafoya now in a 1-point statistical tie, 46-45, with the lieutenant governor for the U.S. Senate there. You know, is Minnesota potential pickup? Maybe because of all the corruption that has been discovered there. I think you have to look at that and look at that as a strong possibility. And, you know, I'm looking, for example, the New York Post today in New York, Bruce Blakeman. You know, he is now saying that I will literally get rid of all income taxes. For example, a single individual in New York making $50,000 a year will pay zero state taxes. And if you're married and your income is $100,000, you would pay zero state taxes. Right now, if you're single, you make $50,000 a year, $2,103 a year. Doesn't sound like a lot, but that's just state taxes. That doesn't include your federal taxes, your FICA taxes, your sales taxes, your hidden taxes, and everything. It's the number one tax state in the country. If you're a married couple, two incomes, you're going to pay this state $4,201. I mean, it's unbelievable. They're just robbing you blind. Is that the New York that you want? Because that's what's on the ballot. This is what I keep trying to say. You take your worst Republican. They're not supporting Biden, Harris, Mayorkas, open borders. Your worst Republican is not trying to abolish the Department of War and defund it. They're not trying to have open borders, amnesty, no more deportations. They are not looking for a womb to the tomb, cradle to the grave society. They voted for the largest tax cut in history, Democrats' largest tax increase in history. And they're not supporting the shredding of our Constitution. So start with the basics. The big news of the day, and this was terrifying, and what frustrates me, and it does frustrate me, is this radical rise of virulent anti-Semitism, and it's all over the place. You see it worldwide. I am so disgusted with Western European nations that have abandoned their obligations to NATO. They don't want to pay their fair share. They have neglected national security individually as countries, even Great Britain and France and all. Spain is pathetic. I mean, all of these countries, it's really interesting that the Eastern Bloc, former Eastern Bloc countries are way more in tune with evil and have way more moral clarity than Western European nations. And it's staggering what's happening. And, you know, they didn't have the moral clarity to know that it was an existential threat, a clear and present danger to the world to allow a nuclear-armed Iran and the mullahs in Iran that chant death to America, death to Israel. You know, what did we learn during Epic Fury? We learned that once again, the world underestimated the Iranians' missile

0: range. They have ballistic missiles that can reach London and Paris. And if they had nuclear weapons, which they were very close to getting, guess what? It would have been a disaster. We went over this yesterday. One of our listeners sent in a great text to Linda or email to Linda that said, hey, you worried about the high price of gasoline, which, by the way, is coming down, and they are going bankrupt, and they're on the verge of a financial collapse. I hope it happens soon so people can factor that into their voting and why you shouldn't have early voting. And anyway, so they're on the verge of collapse. They have no Navy. They have no missile. They have very little in terms of air defense systems. Nothing, so to speak. We control the airwaves over Iran. We can bomb them at will. And then when you have, you know, the rise of anti-Semitism, calls to Congress, college campuses, airways in this country, you know, the radical left, the new woke right, and I don't know where these people are coming from, the people that lie and say, oh, the only reason Donald Trump got involved with Iran is because of Bibi. No, Bibi was a great partner when Western Europe had no moral clarity because they've wasted their money on radical socialism and, you know, climate alarmism, and they're taxing their people to death. So let me tell you what happened. We now have graphic video of a lot of what was going on in this plane today. And, oh, man, it is, you had the co-pilot of this flight from Dubai to Tel Aviv tried to crash this plane, 170 Israelis on board, 174, I believe, total passengers on board, stabbing the pilot, the co-pilot stabbing the pilot, passengers then, you know, aware of what happened, then got involved in the incident. And, I mean, really, there's one example of heroism after another, but the pilot of the passenger plane was stabbed several times by his co-pilot in the cockpit, and that caused the aircraft to plunge. It was at 34,000 feet. It dropped down to 18,000 feet. It was a Fly Dubai Boeing 737 MAX 8 plane. It was flying to Tel Aviv from the UAE, again, cruising around 34,000 feet. One of the pilots tried to take control in what now Israeli sources are confirming was an attempt at hijacking. One interesting side note that has just developed in the last half hour, the UK Prime Minister, Andy Burnham, says that his government now believes that Iran played a part in the attempt by the suspected terrorists to infiltrate an American airbase. That's that other case we've been following. Why in God's name did they ever let the suspects in that case out on bail? I don't know. And anyway, he's saying that there are strong indications Iran played a part in what happened over the weekend. You know, why is this happening now all at once? I don't know. It does raise my suspicion level dramatically. But anyway, but, you know, amongst great evil, and we're seeing videos being released, and you see incredible heroism of people. We saw this in our own country on 9/11. You see the worst in humanity, and then you see the best in humanity. You know, after this all happened, a lot of the passengers on board, they took action. Very reminiscent, if you remember, 9/11 and that plane, United 93, I believe it was, in a field in Pennsylvania. You know, let's roll, Todd Beamer, saving lives because we believe that that plane was headed to the Capitol. At least so that's what intelligence later showed. But anyway, and the fact that some people, if they weren't involved actively in helping to stop this, they were filming it, so we can now see it in great detail. Anyway, we're here during the hijacking of an airplane. At this point, we've subdued the terrorists. You have one passenger saying, begging for help, blood running down his head, very graphic videos. Blood-drenched pilot, you could tell he's like clinging to his life in the videos that I saw. We're either going to crash or be murdered, another passenger told one of the Israeli news outlets. It was like a terrorist attack in midair. It was a terrorist attack confirmed by Israel. Video footage circulating all over social media reviewed by the AP shows two men on the floor of the plane with bloody wounds. And it looks like they're putting some type of oxygen mask on them. I've watched it a number of times. Two people appear to be providing emergency medical treatment. Two others guard the cockpit. The plane's captain and first officer injured, taken to the hospital when the plane finally landed in Saudi Arabia. They're now back with their loved ones, thank God. And the prime minister, Benjamin Netanyahu, who revealed some of the details at this morning's terrifying attempt at hijacking and citing the passenger that who he had spoken to, Netanyahu said as the plane began to dive, a passenger and crew member managed to break into the cockpit. Other crew members then took over flying the plane. There happened to be two British pilots. Most of the passengers on board were Israeli, but there happened to be two people with knowledge how to fly this airplane, which is, you know, a blessing. And I salute these heroes who showed exceptional resourcefulness and courage. They saved many lives. They prevented a major disaster, said Prime Minister Netanyahu. Earlier, an official confirmed that Israel had scrambled warplanes, fearing that a hijacking was in progress. I mean, that's reminiscent a little bit of 9/11 and Dick Cheney making the decision to put, you know, fighter jets in the sky, you know, with the potential decision in the future that, we have Americans on a commercial airline that's about to crash and kill how many unknown souls on the ground. What do you do? Do you shoot down that plane knowing you're going to kill Americans? Ugh, who wants to be in this position? Earlier, an official confirmed Israel had scrambled these warplanes, fearing this hijacking. The official spoke on the condition of anonymity because the incident was under investigation. Now, one guy whose daughter was on the flight said her daughter told her in a phone call that she could hear someone screaming help. And her daughter said that the plane started to lose control. I mean, you dropped 18,000 feet. I've flown a lot. I've hit pockets of air where you drop. I've flown so much in my life. I think I've experienced everything. The worst is coming in. I remember sweet baby James and I are on a flight looking at each other like this could be it. Landing in New York and coming back from some of it was later at night. And I mean, the winds were so bad. The minute we landed that airplane, all the airports in the area were shut down. We have Israel's Channel 12. You had passengers telling them they heard shouts from those sitting closer to the front of the plane that heard the altercation between the pilots. And that's when the plane dipped steeply before landing, making an emergency landing in Saudi Arabia. But there are a lot of heroes involved in this. And, you know, the co-pilot of this flight doing this, it is a severe security incident. Obviously, there's terror involved. I'm not sure, you know, I don't know who may be involved in this, who may not, but just whoever it was obviously had an agenda. And then we have people on the airwaves in this country that'll tell you, oh, I feel sorry for people that believe radical Islamic terrorism exists. I'm like, what is wrong with you people? They're saying it. They're acting on it. They're killing innocent people or that don't have the moral clarity to see that a country like Iran, that chants death to Israel, death to America, needs to be, you know, neutralized. And we can't, if you're worried about the Strait of Hormuz now, imagine the Strait of Hormuz when the Iranians have a nuclear weapon. You will never be able to control the free flow of oil at market prices in the Middle East at that point, ever. But anyway, this guy was arrested when the plane landed. The people involved in this, all passengers out of harm's way. Prime Minister released in a video statement, thank God. They're all okay. And he ordered tighter security on both Israeli, non-Israeli carriers flying into Israel. And they have some of the strictest security. I've flown into Israel a number of times. Netanyahu's spokesman telling Reuters the wounded pilot covered with blood lying on the floor had clicked open the release on the cockpit door. Second set of pilots on board who were due to replace the first pair landed the plane. Thank God they were on that plane. Thank God. They descended, you know, 18,000 feet. Oof. When you look at the videos of this, it is chilling. Anyway, thank God everyone's okay. But, you know, you can never let your guard down. That's what it comes down to. You know, this is everyday life for the people of Israel. You know, they are fighting for their survival. You have people sworn to their destruction. Hamas calls for the destruction. You know, in our country, you know, Hassan Piker joining in from the river to the sea, blah, blah, blah, blah, blah, blah, blah. It's terrible. And where does this hatred come from? I don't know. But there are those of us that stand with Israel and their right to self-determination, their right to their homeland, and not to live under constant terrorist threats. They're fighting for their very survival every day. That's where our friends and our partnership with the International Fellowship of Christians and Jews comes in, by the way. And we're nearly at the third anniversary of the October 7th terror attacks. And there are churches and synagogues and universities and communities that are standing with Israel, supporting the IFCJ. IFCJ on the ground, providing humanitarian assistance, food, water, shelter, you name it, clothing, medications. They have mobile medical clinics for the elderly. You know, these churches, synagogues, universities planting Israeli flags to show that Israel's not alone in their fight against radical Islamism. Anyway, please help them out. They need your support so this great humanitarian assistance can continue. 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It's joinfof.org. 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
0: Batavia, Illinois, 2:40 in the morning. 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He never met the woman in Batavia. Now, he saw her on social media. 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
0: By the way, Prime Minister Netanyahu will join us on Hannity tonight, 9 Eastern on the Fox News Channel. We'll get his take. I know he has had time to spend with some of the heroes that were aboard this Boeing that this attempted hijacking took place. The attacker has been taken into custody when the flight landed in Saudi Arabia. Yes, there are injured people, obviously the pilot of the plane. And I believe the co-pilot that began the stabbing, and then some of the passengers were bleeding pretty profusely in some of the videos that I saw. But anyway, the pilot was stabbed, tried to crash the plane, everyone on board, and the passenger and the crew, the other crew, the replacement pilots, broke into the cockpit and were able to choke this guy out and take back control of the airplane after it plunged 18,000 feet. I mean, you talk about a harrowing experience. This is it. Doesn't get any scarier than that. Well, full coverage of that. We got Newt Gingrich coming up. We have much, much more. All the other news of the day, 800-941-SHAWN. Also, our number if you want to call.
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1: All right, 25 now till the top of the hour. 800-941 Sean is our number. You want to be a part of the program. By the way, the former head of the Mossad is going to join us later in the program today to talk about what happened with this attempted hijacking and crashing of this jetliner. 174 people total on board. 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We have been trying to point out to all of you in this audience the urgency of the moment. And I'm not going to be too repetitive. I'm just going to say that there's not a Republican out there. And there's a time and place for primary. There's a time and place to be, you know, angry and try to get better candidates. There is called a primary. And we had many people primaried. And many incumbents lost all the way from Indiana to Texas to Louisiana and around the country. But now you're stuck with a binary choice here. You can choose one way or the other. There's no in between. And I am just telling you, like I'm looking at the Ohio Senate race. It is neck and neck. You cannot allow Sherrod Brown back in the U.S. Senate. Sherrod Brown will vote with the radicals that now dominate the radicalized Democratic Party, the Democratic Socialists of America Party. He will be a rubber stamp for them, just like John Ossoff will, just like Roy Cooper will, just like Abdul El-Sayed. He will be instantaneously one of the leaders in this new radicalized party. He will join the likes of AOC, Grandpa Bernie, Pocahontas, Mom Donnie, the squad. They dominate the party. Every other Democrat is afraid of them. That's why you think, well, Sherrod Brown isn't running on those things. He's trying to sound more. Well, every candidate's trying to do this. They're all, you know, they're so radicalized. I'm told there's going to be a tape of Telefrico coming out where he even admits. No, I'm just saying that for the election. And I'll be with you guys right after the election. What does that mean? They have adopted the strategy of lying to the people in their states. You got a Kansas Senate candidate going up against Roger Marshall, you know, some mega church pastor guy. I love biblical grounds, biblical ground. If I hear Telefrico tell me, well, I base my decision on copays and free Medicare on biblical grounds. Well, on biblical grounds, I'll take the words of Jesus at face value when he taught his disciples to pray the Lord's Prayer, our Father who art in heaven, not our non-binary who art in heaven. I'll take it that the Bible in the book of Genesis, you know, talks about God, the Father, Father God, in the throne, sits on top of the throne, creator of heaven and earth, who sent his only begotten son, the Lord Jesus, to help us reconcile with the Father by being the ultimate sacrifice, and that God the Father created man and woman, not six genders. Well, my math was wrong. I didn't mean that after defending it for months on end. Or that a welcome mat at the Southern... Well, I didn't really mean a welcome mat. I mean a hello, maybe. Maybe a greeting party. I don't know. Or, you know, the men and champion the rights of biological men to play women's sports. And the idea that all trans people should have access to abortion. This is Texas. Oh, okay. Biological men should have access to abortion. Let me wrap my crazy mind around that insanity, because biological men cannot have children. And then, of course, Abdul El Sayed. You know, then we got the shenanigans in Alaska with Dan Sullivan. Then you got the crazy pastor in Kansas that wants the people of Kansas, a cattle state, to repent of eating meat and driving their car. Just like Telefrico is running a vegan campaign, and Telefrico doesn't believe in drilling and energy dominance in an oil state. I don't know what to tell everybody here, but it's going to be one side or the other is going to win in this. And, you know, this is where, you know, I really want to delve into this deeper with Newt Gingrich, because I think he's right. By the way, there's one interesting piece of polling today, and that is Matt Towery, Insider Advantage, our friend, polled the Senate race in Minnesota, and Michelle Tafoya is within reach of winning in that state. I think the whole Somali corruption thing and tampon Tim Walz and free college education for illegals that he wants, you know, taxpayer-funded, you know, college for illegals, and then he wants, of course, then he frees this guy convicted and pardons a illegal immigrant convicted of raping repeatedly a 10-year-old girl. What the hell has happened in Minnesota? Looks like the people of Minnesota might be waking up. I didn't have Minnesota on my radar until I saw this poll. And Matt Towery is one of the few pollsters I trust. So that would mean that is a one-point race for Michelle Tafoya in the great state of Minnesota. It'll be about time. It's time, Minnesota. You know, see if you can pull this thing out. I don't think anybody can tell you with any degree of accuracy how this is all going to play out. I don't believe that. And I've been telling you that. And that's why I'm urging all of you, the psychology that I'm urging you all to take into this important midterm in 34 days is that your vote for your congressman or woman, your senator, your gubernatorial candidate, that you have to assume is going to be the deciding vote. And if you think you're in a safe state, my free state of Florida, I am going to vote in the free state of Florida. I am voting for Byron Donalds for governor. I am voting for Ashley Moody for senator and James Uthmeyer for the attorney general of this state. And I'm urging everyone in Florida, don't take it for granted. I'm urging my friends in Texas to reelect a great governor that you have, Greg Abbott, and to put Ken Paxton, who will be a reliable conservative vote, into the U.S. Senate over this nutcase that does not reflect the values of the people of Texas, and is even on tape, apparently, I'm told, my sources, saying that he doesn't mean what he's saying now by backing off his positions. This is the AOC strategy of, oh, that's crazy woke 1.0. So now we're just going to lie to people. That's the strategy of Abigail Spanberger. You know, she's doing things she'd never campaigned on. And that's what makes this so hard to understand. The other thing that's making it hard to understand is the polling has been atrocious. You know, that's why I'll quote Matt Towery, because he has such a good track record. I'll quote Robert Cahaley. I'll quote Rasmussen and John McLaughlin, but that's about it. But it says in his newsletter today, this is the hardest election cycle in my lifetime to analyze. Or I could make the case. He even says in this, I can make a case for a blue tsunami. High gas prices, diesel prices, endless, inadequately explained war, intense dislike of President Trump by a great majority of Democrats. That's I can make that argument if I want to. On the other hand, you know, Republicans, you know, look at what Donald Trump has accomplished, even if you don't like some of the Republicans. The border is really now closed. The border is secure. There's no Republican that wants to defund, dismantle the police, abolish bail laws, etc. There's not one Republican, you know, that doesn't support closed borders and legal immigration. You know, Republicans voted for the largest tax cut in American history. Democrats voted for the largest tax increase in American history. We know that Republicans will vote for better judges than the activist judges. They're not going to pack the courts, eliminate the Senate. They're not going to prevent you from voting for president in the future. They're not going to defund the Department of War. So start with what they're not going to do. They believe in law and order, funding our police. They don't want to abolish prisons. They don't want to abolish bail, which is what Democrats are actually running on. They don't want biological men and women sports. So this becomes a very simple choice election moment for everybody. And if you're looking for perfection, I can't help you, because there's not the perfect. The perfect doesn't exist. Anyway, so, you know, you can look at all of this, and I'm just telling you, we've got an opportunity here to shock the world. But I'm going to tell you what it's going to take. Republicans in Maine, you better get out and vote for Susan Collins. Because when she's with Republicans on judges and important issues and taxes and border security, it matters. And this idiot, Troy Jackson, is Graham Plattner 2.0, the guy with the vile temper, according to people. And you got Abdul Al-Sayed. Do I need to really go through this in any detail? You know, then you've got the phony Sherrod Brown in Ohio. The Buckeye State, what is going on there? You know, please, the people in Ohio, I love you. I love Ohio. Sean Hannity, you're a great American. God bless you. God bless America. I want a full report. You've got to prevent Sherrod Brown. Sherrod Brown will vote with the AOC, Schumer, Bernie, Pocahontas wing every single time. And it won't even question it. Won't even care. And you'll be stuck with him for 6 long years. Bad idea. And if there's things you don't like, okay, well, at least with Republicans, you're not going to get crazy. You're just not. Elections, and Newt makes it, they're not determined by turnout. I mean, they're not determined by polls. They're determined by turnout. You know, and he brought up a point about John Engler. You might recall John Engler. He was a good guy. I liked him a lot. He was 19 points behind the incumbent Democrat governor on a Saturday. He won decisively 3 days later. If you look at what was supposed to happen in Wisconsin with Francesca Hong, whatever her name is, and Abdul El-Sayed was supposed to win by 20. Francesca was supposed to win by 30, between 20 and 30. She lost by 3,000. El-Sayed barely hung on by a point. The polling's been atrocious. You know, we're now seeing the benefits of the Trump economy kick in. Atlanta Fed, 5.1% GDP growth, third quarter. You know, the least amount of poverty in American history, largest median income in American history, 80-plus stock market records. And a good point made by one of our listeners yesterday, that if you're so concerned about the price of gas, and I am too, and it does piss me off, but I do like the fact that we're doing the right thing for our children and grandchildren, and you'd have gas prices high in perpetuity because you'd never have the free flow of oil at market prices ever again with the Democrats. You never have it. Wouldn't exist if they had their way. It's pretty unbelievable. You know, but you will be paying for other kids. Let's see, government healthy food, government daycare. They do such a good job with government schools now. You will be paying for government guaranteed jobs and government guaranteed salaries and government guaranteed retirement and government guaranteed healthy food and health care. You're going to have that. You know, you're never going to have integrity in elections, and they will open the borders again. But in the process, they will shred your Constitution. They will shred it. Do you ever see a paper shredder? That's what they're going to do. So, you know, I give you this as fair warning. Wall Street Journal, Middle East oil experts rebound because the Iranian chokehold on the Strait of Hormuz has broken down. We are breaking them down economically. It actually, what Bessent predicted is working. It's all happening. And the left is going crazy. You have New York City banking giant Morgan Stanley opening new operations in their hub, operations hub in Dallas, Texas, which Senator Kirsten Gillibrand, just like Chuck Schumer, supports this lunatic Abdul El-Sayed, apparently went to a Bronx mosque, according to the Washington Free Beacon headline, dons a hijab at a Bronx mosque alongside a cleric that praises Hamas and Osama bin Laden's mentor in an under-the-radar visit. That is what your modern liberal leftist Democratic Party is and has become. You don't want to vote in 34 days? You don't think it's important? Hey, health, wellness, fitness, nutrition, longevity. Okay, you got to have good habits. It can't be intermittent. You want to do it regularly. That's why the food that you put in your body actually matters, especially in the morning. I know a lot of people, their go-to is cereal because it's quick, fast, and easy. 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
26: Hero
0: captain. I'm Lisa Brady, Fox News. Israeli Prime Minister Benjamin Netanyahu just posting praise for the Indian captain of a Fly Dubai flight who was stabbed by the co-pilot en route to Israel.
2: Calling him extremely brave, he says despite being stabbed, he fought back and resisted and opened the cockpit door to allow passengers in to overpower the attacker. Netanyahu says he prevented a mid-air disaster, saving the lives of 174 people.
0: Fox's Jeff Paul in Tel Aviv. That plane rapidly plunging thousands of feet during the attack. Israel initially fearing a hijacking, scrambling fighter jets before passengers and crew regained control and it was diverted to Saudi Arabia, where the suspect is said to be in custody.
3: It's a high probability that he was hijacking the plane, that he was bringing the plane down. And we have an investigation ongoing, but what is not up for investigation is the bravery of the people on this plane. They are heroes in Israel.
0: Netanyahu spokesperson Doron Spielman also telling Fox the passenger who initially grabbed the controls to help stabilize the jet is a plumber who'd been vacationing with his family in Dubai. Fly Dubai just announcing its flights to and from Israel will be suspended. For now, the U.S. military presence in Iraq is over.
4: The last American troops have withdrawn from Iraq, officially ending Operation Inherent Resolve.
5: This orderly departure of coalition forces and equipment from Erbil Air Base marks the end of a very expensive excursion into hell.
4: President Trump declared ISIS defeated in remarks at the White House and says the U.S. withdrawal is a victory for Iraq's new government. U.S. troops invaded Iraq in 2003, ousting then-leader Saddam Hussein. Forces withdrew in 2011 but returned 3 years later to help Iraqi forces defeat ISIS militants.
0: Fox's Jared Halpern at the White House. A mixed finish on Wall Street. The Dow down 441 points at the bell. 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
0: Two bills failed to advance in the U.S. Senate, with each side accusing the other of playing politics ahead of the midterms. One bill would have blocked congressional stock trading, the other to address cost concerns about AI data centers.
6: Senators were three votes shy of advancing the Ratepayer Protection Act, which would have required states to consider rules that require tech companies to pay for their own electricity costs. Connecticut Democratic Senator Richard Blumenthal voted against it.
26: It is a sham, a charade, because it has no enforcement. It's meaningless. It tells the state, in effect, to do what you already are doing.
6: Another bill to ban lawmakers and their spouses from trading public stocks failed as well. Democrats called that toothless too, but voted against it because elements of the plan to require voter ID, the SAVE Act, were attached to that bill. Jessica Rosenthal, Fox News.
0: Britain's prime minister says there are strong indications of Iranian involvement in a suspected terror plot against a U.S.-run airbase in England, but that a complex investigation continues. Five men arrested last weekend, all British nationals, remain under investigation after being released on bail. Encouraging reports for the U.S. economy, including inflation, cooler than expected in August in the Fed's favored gauge.
27: The PCE price index rose 0.3% in August from July, less than expected, up 0.2% for core PCE, excluding food and energy. For the year ending in August, the PCE has inflation at 3.4% and up 3% on an annual basis for core PCE. Though the annual readings remain above the 2% goal for the Federal Reserve, confirming why the Fed raised interest rates at its recent meeting for the first time in 3 years.
0: Fox's Jenny Cosola. Consumer spending accelerating, though, up 0.9%, and the economy growing at 2.2% in the second quarter, higher than the previous estimate. But again, the Dow dropping more than 400 points, the NASDAQ up 63. I'm Lisa Brady, Fox News.
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8: Weather Channel forecast of the Midlands, fog to start, then sunshine, 89 today. Light easterly breezes, clear tonight, low 63. The road ahead, fog in the morning tomorrow with sunshine for the afternoon, high tomorrow near 90. Sunny skies on Friday with a high 91. Shower and storm chances begin to go up Saturday afternoon with Saturday's high 89. Cooler Sunday. Richard DeWedding at the Weather Channel.
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0: Impeaching President Trump a third time a mistake for Democrats?
1: No, it's not.
2: So when I take on the politicians who are serving themselves and not the people, I am doing it on biblical grounds.
3: We sought non-disclosure orders from
4: You didn't tell him, did you?
3: In seeking non-disclosure orders, we did not
4: disclose. Didn't tell him, but

0: 941. Sean, if you want to be a part of the program, terror in the skies. Israel confirming the attempted hijacking earlier today, thankfully thwarted. The pilot of a passenger plane flying to Israel stabbed several times by his co-pilot in the cockpit early Wednesday. The aircraft dropped 18,000 feet. Clearly, they have identified this as a terrorist attack in midair. It was a Fly Dubai Boeing flight that was supposed to arrive in Tel Aviv from the UAE, cruising around 34,000 feet. One of the pilots tried to take control in what Israeli sources now have corroborated and confirmed an attempted hijacking, and one pilot trying to stab the other. Basically, an attempt at a 9/11. There are 174 passengers on board this plane. And, you know, they're there during the hijacking in this plane. At that point, they were able to subdue the terrorists. Now, the Prime Minister, Benjamin Netanyahu, by the way, you're in Israel, the greatest wartime Prime Minister you're ever going to get. I'm telling you, he needs to be reelected at the end of October. But anyway, the Prime Minister was told how this hero put this terrorist pilot in a chokehold, which we talk a lot about on this program when I talk about my student time as a mixed martial artist. I do it for exercise. Anyway, you could see the videos, this guy's shirt stained in blood, recalling the moment that he helped subdue this attacker. I quote, "I grabbed the attacker, put him in a chokehold, pulled him out," meaning choked him out, he said at one point. "I called the Israelis who were with us, jumped back in, and pulled the controls and started pulling them back." He told Prime Minister Netanyahu that he had an aviation background. He also explained that the pilot who was stabbed was able to open the door, allowing the passengers to breach the cockpit. Thank God. And Prime Minister Netanyahu spoke to one of the Israeli passengers, and, you know, an additional flight crew what happened to be on board this plane entered the cockpit, and they managed to stabilize the aircraft. Every one of these people, a hero in this case. The co-pilot is from Oman, and right now passengers, they landed safely in Saudi Arabia. Now they're back with their loved ones, thank God. But this hero, you know, passenger was able to subdue this guy. It's really, really scary in so many different ways. Oded Ilam is with us, former head of the Mossad Counterterrorism Division, senior researcher, Jerusalem Center for Security and Foreign Affairs, here to discuss this hijacking. First of all, thank God this was not successful. You know, thank God there were brave people on that plane that fought back, very reminiscent of Flight 93 that went down in that field in Pennsylvania on 9/11. But they, you know, Todd Beamer, let's roll. They rushed the cockpit. In this case, though, they were able to keep that plane in the air, even though it had plunged 18,000 feet. A lot of heroism going on up there.
1: First of all, thank you for having me on your show. It was a mixture of miracle and heroism. And miracle because there was so many times the airplane was about to crash during the ordeal. And heroism is the heroism and bravery of few Israeli passengers that together had managed to penetrate the cockpit and get hold of the co-pilot, and manage also to get some British pilots that were on the flights in order to retain and to regain the stability of the airplane and to land it safely. By the way, when he dived around the 20,000 feet in 1 minute, he lost part of his tail. And so the ordeal of getting this airplane to land safely is also somewhat of a bravery as well.
0: Well, I mean, thank God this plane just happened to have pilots on it. And thank God they were able to get control of that plane. My understanding is, too, that they lost the rudder, which makes it that much more difficult. Part of the rudders, which makes it that much more difficult, you know, to control that aircraft, doesn't it?

0: Absolutely. And by the way, one of the guys who actually entered first into the cockpit during this horrific dive said that he was watching frequently air crash investigation show on National Geographic, and he pulled the stick. He knew how to do it. So it's a good thing to watch the show.
1: Well, obviously, when you say pull the stick, wouldn't it be like, it's sort of like a racing steering wheel, isn't it, in the cockpit, and you just pull back on it, and it goes, and you ascend versus descend?
0: Yeah, I'm not a pilot, so I don't want to go into, I can't go into details, but from what he described, he took control of the stick and managed to stabilize the dive into a more stable condition until the two other pilots had penetrated the cockpit. I want to say one thing about the whole incident. You know, there were, since 1982, eight different events where pilots in civil airlines had tried to commit suicide and to crash the aircraft. It happened eight times, by the way, since 1982. The first one was Japanese airline. The last one, in fact, was Indian airline about a year ago. But as far as we know, it's the first time that actually it's a suicide pilot trying to crash as a terror act. It happened only once, but never confirmed, in 1999 with the Egypt Air 1990, where the first officer, Jamil Batuti, did almost the same thing that we have seen here, and 217 passengers crashed off the coast of Massachusetts. But since then, we don't recall any incident of a terror in that case. It's maybe some stress, some problems with the pilots and so on, but not as a terror. This is, I would say, the first act that is deliberately a terror attack, and it will have to change the whole concept of civil aviation security, because during all the years, we created a safe inside the cockpit against the external threats. But we haven't really noticed and gave a serious thinking about internal threats. And this will definitely have to be changed because of what we have seen today.
1: You know, it just is chilling. I wonder if moving forward, and this would be for Israel and for the United States, and maybe, I know you know more than I do. I mean, you're the former head of the Mossad Counterterrorism Division, senior researcher for the Jerusalem Center for Security and Foreign Affairs. You know, what's amazing to me, if you go back to being able and Israel's intelligence capabilities and taking out not only the first tier of leadership in Iran, but the second tier and most of the third tier in Iran, and taking out their air defense systems, and having free reign over the skies, and the Hamas pager incident, and with pinpoint accuracy targeting, you know, the top eight or nine leaders of Hamas and Hezbollah and all these organizations, your country has what, a population of less than 9 million people. That's why I try to put perspective on October 7th. It's nearly the third anniversary. Based on your population size compared to ours, that's the equivalent of 40,000 dead Americans in a day, never mind the kidnapping, the rape, the torture, and beheading, and I've seen those videos.
0: Yeah, you are absolutely right regarding that. I don't think any country in the world would have tolerated such a horrific event that it's almost mesmerized you in the horrific scenery and picture and brutality that we have seen. Those people entered Israel on only one purpose, to intimidate and to bring to the collapse of the whole Zionism in Israel. And they failed mainly because of the Israeli IDF and the resilience of the Israeli people and the knowledge that we have no other alternative but to defend ourselves. Now, regarding the intelligence and the Mossad, which I served 24 years in that, the Mossad was not a part of Gaza since the Mossad was not dealing with Gaza. It was the Internal Security Service, the Shin Bet. Nevertheless, all the security agencies had learned not to rely on technology, but also to rely on human resources. And I think this is one of the major consequences and the major lessons that we have learned from the 7th of October. And it's extremely important for America and Israel as well, intelligence services, to know the limits of technology and to understand that only the combination between human forces, the old spy, and technology can prevail and provide you the security that you need.
1: I'm not sure how aware you are of it, but I can tell you, you see this worldwide rise of anti-Semitism. I see it here in the U.S., and it repulses me. And that's in the halls of Congress. It's on college campuses. It's on the airwaves. But again, worldwide. I mean, when Western European countries won't join with America and Israel in fighting and making sure Iran never gets a nuclear weapon, if you don't have that basic level of moral clarity, you're doomed, in my view. You are just capitulating to evil at that point. Am I wrong?
0: I agree with every single word you said, every single word. The West is not willing to fight for its moral obligation. The West is not willing to fight for its security. The West is weak. The West is reluctant in engaging in any sort of understanding what is the essence of jihad and what is the essence of the fundamental Muslim, and they think, yeah, that's not our business. Let's let the Israelis and the Americans do our job.
1: Yeah, well, how's that working out in Europe? Yeah, where
0: absolutely.
1: Sharia courts now exist in Great Britain and no-go zones exist in France and other parts of Europe. They've let their defenses down. They've embraced radical socialism and climate alarmism, and they've had unfettered illegal immigration with no assimilation. That's pretty dumb. In my humble opinion.
0: And absolutely. And let's not forget the whole anti-Semitism is financed by Qatar. It's financed by Saudi Arabia. It's not standalone. It's not that people storm the streets with shouting all sorts of slogans against the Israelis and against Jews. No. Let's not mistaken. Somebody behind it is financing that. Somebody is driving it. We see Qatar doing that for years after years, engaging in all sorts of legitimate business, legitimate university, Ivy League university, actually buying off politicians, buying off a prominent influencer. And the outcome is what we have seen. Remember, on October 8th were the first huge demonstrations around the world where the babies were still lying slain in Be'eri and in Nahal Oz. There were huge demonstrations for free Palestine, Israelis committing genocide. There wasn't a single Israeli soldier in Gaza at that time. And, of course, the lie about starvation and so on. So
1: All the humanitarian money was spent on terror tunnels and rockets and munitions. And they would often use the people in Gaza as human shields, firing their weapons into Israel, their missiles into Israel. I just have to run because of the constraints of time. But Oded Ilam, thank God these brave people showed up today in the air and they saved 174 souls on board. We appreciate your time, your expertise. Thank you so much for being with us. 800-941-SHAWN, our number. You want to be a part of the program.
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0: Kids, you paying attention? 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

0: Didn't the IRS scandal and the NSA atrocities convince you? 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
1: All right, 25 now till the top of the hour. 800-941-SHAWN if you want to be a part of the program. I say this all the time on this program. Is my firm religious belief is God created every man, woman, and child. And yeah, we have a propensity towards good and evil. And God put talent inside of every human being. And if we water the plant well and we give it a lot of sunlight, in other words, you nurture people the right way, there's nothing better or more fulfilling in life to find your purpose, your destiny, and fulfilling it. Now, that's where Regent University comes in. Because for nearly 50 years, they have been equipping Christian leaders with very high-level academic education, the knowledge and skills that they need to compete and succeed, and the equally unique and important component is the faith, and that is reinforced at Regent. It's a great choice, by the way. Parents, grandparents, maybe you're playing a part financially or otherwise in deciding which college family members are attending. Those with concerns about indoctrination. 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I have been talking for quite a while on this program about the next generation of millionaires. And I read an article today that there are more women going into skilled trades, plumbers, electricians, whatever the skilled trade is. You know, more and more, these kids go to school. And they come out with, I'm going to be blunt, worthless degrees. What do I mean by a worthless degree? They spend most of their 4 years in college hanging out at the frat house, going to frat parties and sorority parties and hanging out at the local, you know, watering hole and whatever college town or city kids happen to be in. What are they really learning? What is their degree doing to prepare them for life? It's like 4 years of, you know, adult babysitting for a lot of kids. They're not learning practical skills that will help them in their lives and in their career. It's fascinating because I talk to tradespeople all the time, and they're doing really well. I'm just telling you that there's a change in the economy that is coming, and we've now seen this shift in the economy. If you look at where the economy is heading, AI infrastructure and the surge and data centers, and you keep hearing about it, well, that's driving up massive competition for electricians and HVAC technicians and plumbers. We have a housing shortage, a real risk. You know, I'm told we're down millions of homes in terms of what the needs are of people around the country. And I'm just saying that there is another option, and I don't think we are focusing our kids. We're just so dialed in, and I was the same myself. Anyway, Ed Brady's with us, president and CEO of the Home Builders Institute. Sir, welcome to the program. 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We can't build these data centers or solve the housing crisis without expanding the skilled trade talent pool. Anyway, sir, welcome to the program. Is there anything I'm saying here that's wrong?
2: No, thank you, Sean, for having me. Absolutely not. I should just let you keep talking because you are our commercial at the Home Builders Institute. We provide skilled training for young people that don't have opportunities, don't see light at the end of the tunnel, don't have a career path that is viable. Many of them went to college for 2 years, college debt, come out with no degree, and can't find a job. And in the skills.
1: And no practical skill set. I mean, their real education will begin when they get hired on their first job.
2: That's right. I started as a carpenter. Like you, I learned more on the job site than I learned in college. And I'm not putting down college for a lot of people. We need lawyers and doctors and scientists and so forth. But we're offering at HBI a opportunity to build a career path, and we're giving opportunity. Google's money, the Home Depot has funded us for 8 years now. We're giving people opportunities that they would not otherwise have. We're giving veterans transitioning military. We just did a program with unhoused veterans in Phoenix. 11 of them started Friday, finished the job, unhoused veterans with U.S. vets, and on Monday they each had a job and a career path, a hope. And so the need is there, 300,000 empty jobs in this industry today. The desire of many, many young people to get a meaningful, practical career path is there, and we need to meet that demand. And Google's funding and many of the large corporations that you've talked about that have to build data centers and have to build housing for their employees are starting to pay attention that we don't have enough skilled labor in this country to build the future of America.
1: So what I learned in the 10 years that I was in the restaurant business, 12 starting washing dishes in a busy place by hand, and 13, I became a cook, believe it or not. And I'm not just talking about like burgers and fries. I was cooking, you know, seafood fra diavolo and shrimp scampi and fettuccine alfredo and live stuffed lobster and steaks and burgers, all of it together.
2: Yeah.
1: And then becoming a busboy and learning to run. I literally could run with one of those waiter trays, you know, like a maniac, because the restaurants I worked in were so busy. Then learning to tend bar. Made a lot of money, but I mean, from the moment I started working to the moment I closed down that bar and locked that door, I was running most of the night. And then when I got into the trades, I was a painter, and then I learned how to hang wallpaper, and then I started to do framing, and I was going to school, actually the Rhode Island Technical Institute, to learn how to build homes. And for people that get up every day and have nothing to do, I can't imagine. Where do they get their sense of accomplishment from if you do nothing? I can't think of anything worse than having nothing to do when you wake up.
2: Yeah, I was a builder for 30 years, and the proudest moments I had was leaving the job site at the end of the day, turning around and seeing what we accomplished, right?
1: Isn't that cool? It's such a good feeling.
2: It's such a good feeling. You look at young people, and they have smiles on their face when they're building with Legos, and they're showing what they produced. And what we're teaching and what this country needs and this young generation need is a purpose in life, something that they're fulfilling. And we're, the old cliche, you know, we're teaching, you talk about cooking, we're teaching people to fish and not giving them fish. As you worked your way through college or work in restaurants and in the trades, you earned everything that you had, and we're giving people the opportunity to earn it, but they have to buy into it. They have to put the hard work. It's not a free lunch, if you will. And so we're teaching people to fish instead of just handing out fish. And we're making, you said it earlier, we're building the next generation of millionaires. I'm training today. I truly believe this. I'm training today the electricians that will be working on data centers in space, that will be building infrastructure that we can't even imagine today. And that's the opportunity we're given at HBI. And that's the resources we need to scale up what we're doing, or else we will be behind other countries. We will be behind the industrial revolution, the new industrial revolution. If we don't have skilled trades, you can't find a plumber to come fix your leak at 2 a.m. And AI is not going to take care of that. So we have to build this next generation, or we're going to get behind the eight ball.
1: All right, quick break. We'll come back. The economy's shifting and changing. Advice you may want to give your kids or yourself. Ed Brady with us, president, CEO of the Home Builders Institute. I've read so many articles now about the next generation of millionaires. They're going to be tradespeople. Pay attention to this. Quick break, right back, and your calls and Newt Gingrich coming up straight ahead. Listen, everybody needs a home security system. You just never know when bad things are going to happen. Look at this hijacking today. It's unbelievable. You've got to be ready. You've got to prepare and expect a worst-case scenario. Every home needs a home security system. You don't want one that is reactive.
3: Mr. and Mrs. Linda McLaughlin, your home has been broken into.
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0: moments, Ed Brady, CEO of the Home Builders Institute, may want to think about the next generation of millionaires will be tradespeople. Try and get one. Try and hire one. Good luck. I've had issues with my air conditioning unit, and I'm not kidding around. Just to get somebody to come over and fix it. I mean, it's not a matter of the cost at that point. It's a matter of survival. You know, when it's a hot day in the summer in Florida, it's like, I need this unit fixed. And air conditioning is not something that I ever, electrical, plumbing, air conditioning, I never touched in my life. So I wasn't really good at that. And it's hard to get the right person. And and by the way, you're going to pay whatever you have to pay at that point. And by the way, you do pay. It's you're not going to get anybody cheap when it comes to fixing something complicated in your house. I've recently had plumbing work, electrical work done in my house. I'm looking at the bills. And I'm like, oh my gosh, I'm not begrudging these guys. That's what their going rate is. But it's rough.
1: Wait, and as you said, you're waiting 2 or 3 weeks to get them there to look at what your problem is. They send you a bill for $250 just to show up, and then
0: $250. I mean, not where I'm living in Florida. Forget it. That would be cheap.
1: Yeah, that's just to show up, and then they charge $750 to fix the faucet. So, yeah,
0: I know.
1: Look,
0: you know what though? You know, I gave advice to somebody recently. I said, I want you to go spend a day, 2 days, and go to every building location you see in your town. And I said, I want you to walk up and say, you know, is the foreman here? Is the owner here? Is the contractor here? I'd like to talk to him. And then just say, sir, I'll sweep floors. I'll do whatever you want. I want to learn a trade. Now, I guarantee that guy's going to look at that kid or that individual and say, huh, this does not happen every day. And probably the odds are high. You go to enough places, you're going to get hired in 2 days. Am I wrong?
1: No, you're not wrong. People are starving for the skilled labor in this country. We're losing more than are coming into the industry. People are turning away jobs. We don't have enough contractors, number one, and we don't have enough skilled labor to work for contractors. And they're turning away. That's why you can't find somebody to do your bathroom remodel, because they're turning away because we don't have the skilled labor to provide those services. And so if you're looking and you're stuck, you don't have an idea where you want to go, look at the skilled trades. Look at this opportunity, because in 2 or 3 years, you're making six-figure income. In 2 or 3 years, you can own your own business. And isn't that what part of the American dream is, owning your own business, hiring the peers that you worked with or you trained with, and owning your own business and becoming an entrepreneur? We need more of those, but we have to fill the pipeline. So for 30 years, when I was in high school, the alternative education was the trades. And we have accentuated that for 30 years by saying everybody's got to go to college. The trades are the first choice for so many young people that don't have the opportunity to investigate in it, to learn about it. And look, I was a builder. I had a bunch of land. I had to have land so I could build the next set of houses. My contractors had the boats, had the toys, had the second homes. So, you know, if I went to do it all over again, bless my dad, rest in peace, I would be an HVAC contractor, an electrical contractor, because it's not capital intensive. You don't have to have a ton of money to get into the business. You have opportunity to be your own entrepreneur, your in control of your own destiny. And we've got to educate people to that opportunity. We got to change the perception of the trades. For 30 years, everybody had to go to college. How has that panned out? Look at the college debt that we have. Look at the people out there without degrees that can't find a good paying job. You graduate from high school today with a pre-apprenticeship certificate. You go into an apprenticeship. I just had somebody tell me yesterday we had 2 apprenticeships placed making.
0: Well, I hate to interrupt you, but I'm just running out of time. I do appreciate. Listen, if people want to contact you, how can they do that?
1: Yeah, go to hbi.org, hbi.org. If we don't have a program, you'll have a map on that site. You're looking for a program, go to there. If we don't have one, we'll try and hook you up with a program in your area. So go to hbi.org.
0: All right, appreciate it. Ed, thank you very much. Ed Brady is the CEO of the Home Builders Institute. Just an option. I'm just telling you, you may want to guide your kids differently than is conventional.

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6: Warning to anyone else who may be involved. I'm Lisa Brady, Fox News. After a co-pilot stabbed the captain on a flight heading to Israel earlier today and apparently tried to crash the plane.
7: If there is a terror motive behind this person, they should probably seek cover now because we will find them and they will pay.
6: Doran Spielman, a spokesperson for the Israeli prime minister, also telling Fox that co-pilot had been with the airline Fly Dubai for less than a year.
7: And Israel has agreements with all the airlines that in order for a pilot or crew to be coming into Israel, they need to be with countries that Israel recognizes. There's a number of issues that are going to have to be worked out here because the responsibility is on these airlines to bring in people that Israel has some type of relationship with.
6: He says they're working to ramp up security on other airlines. Fly Dubai is suspending flights to and from Israel while the investigation continues. The wounded captain managed to send an alert to controllers and unlock the cockpit door, allowing passengers and crew to get in, subdue the attacker, and stabilize the plane, which was diverted to Saudi Arabia. Passengers arriving hours later in Tel Aviv to a celebration. Relieved loved ones, giving them a hero's welcome. Some passengers saying they thought they were going to die as the plane plunged more than 14,000 feet in about 30 seconds during the attack. A trio of energy projects just announced in the Oval Office, including 8 nuclear power plants.
8: They're going to go across the United States. They're going in Ohio. They're going in Tennessee. They're going to South Carolina. And they're going in Kentucky.
6: Commerce Secretary Howard Lutnick says they want to create a supply chain for the U.S. to be the world's exporter of nuclear power, also announcing an Alaska pipeline project and liquefied natural gas, along with a gas-fired power plant in Texas. 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
0: Born on America's darkest day, 9/11/01, the Tunnel to Towers Foundation, they have been helping American heroes ever since. 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
6: Just 34 days left until the midterm elections.
11: Donald Trump and Republicans have broken the economy.
6: House Minority Leader Hakeem Jeffries pointing to the cost of housing, gas, health care, and inflation. President Trump says his policies are spurring an investment and manufacturing boom. Earlier today, hosting a Hispanic Heritage Month event.
12: We honor the countless Hispanic American patriots throughout our history who have been among the greatest champions of faith, family, and our God-given freedoms. You really are. You're amazing.
6: As he prepares to hold rallies for Republican candidates across the country, former special counsel Jack Smith is being sued by Tennessee Senator Marsha Blackburn over phone records she says were illegally obtained.
13: Senator Blackburn, who is running to be the next governor of Tennessee, claimed in her lawsuit that Smith violated her rights by getting the phone records. Her legal action seeks to have his appointment as special counsel declared unconstitutional and the phone records destroyed. Senator Blackburn's data, along with records from other Republican lawmakers, were part of a grand jury subpoena seeking them. It only revealed who lawmakers talked to, not the content of their conversations. Smith this week defended his investigative procedure in a Senate Judiciary Committee hearing, saying politics did not play a role in his work. Grinnell Scott, Fox News.
6: A last-minute reprieve for a woman on death row in Tennessee, where an appeals court halted the execution of Krista Gayle Pike for killing a classmate when she was 18. At issue, whether allegations of childhood sexual abuse and rape were fully considered at her sentencing. Tennessee's attorney general making an immediate appeal to the U.S. Supreme Court. September ends with a mixed finish and late sell-off on Wall Street. The Dow dropping 443. The S&P down 19 points. The Nasdaq up just 63 after rallying during the session. Elisa Brady, Fox News.
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16: Weather channel forecast of the Midlands, fog to start, then sunshine, 89 today. Light easterly breezes, clear tonight, low 63. The road ahead, fog in the morning tomorrow with sunshine for the afternoon, high tomorrow near 90. Sunny skies on Friday with a high 91. Shower and storm chances begin to go up Saturday afternoon with Saturday's high 89. Cooler Sunday. Richard DeWedding at the Weather Channel.
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0: Impeaching President Trump a third time a mistake for Democrats?
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0: people. Okay, what would it be like if Iran did have nuclear weapons? They would own it, and it'd be very little we could do about it, to be blunt. And think about this, and for the 1,000-plus times during Obama's era and Biden's era that the price of a barrel of oil was over $100 versus 68 times of Donald Trump, it just annoys me, because if that's going to piss you off enough not to vote in this election and understand the important issues in play here and the importance of defanging Iran, you know, well, enjoy paying for other kids' college education, their daycare, their government-guaranteed jobs, healthy food, retirement, health care, and everything in between, because you're not going to have any money left. They're going to take it all. So it really frustrates me that people don't have a broader perspective. But I speak too long. I apologize.
1: No, look, I think the challenge for Republicans is to consistently tell the truth. But I personally believe that the Iranian dictatorship is religiously motivated to destroy the United States. They have been saying death to America now for almost 50 years. The Houthi are in very parallel, religiously motivated. They also believe in death to America. And I think you just had a vivid example in this hijacking of somebody who is almost certainly a religiously motivated jihadist who wanted to kill 150 Israelis by crashing the airplane. And it was a miracle that they were stopped. But we've got to grow up and understand there are people in the world you cannot negotiate with. Either you defeat them or they win. And I think we need a much bigger national debate about being safe in a dangerous world and what is it going to take, and then going out and getting the job done.
0: But even with that said, we now report after report after report, the Iranian economy is collapsing. They are on the verge of a full-on collapse. We're almost at pre-war levels in terms of oil getting through the strait, except the Iranians, they're not able to sell any oil. They don't have any money. They can't even pay the IRGC. Unrest in the country because of inflationary pressures, shortages, et cetera, are tremendous. But I listen to some people, and I'm paying too much at the gas pump. Donald Trump caused that. Okay, but your kids aren't going to have to grow up with a nuclear-armed Iran, number one. Number two, okay, well, then get mad or stay home, and then you'll be paying for everybody else's, you know, daycare for their children. You'll be paying for, you know, their government-guaranteed job and salary and health care and retirement and you know, everything in between, government healthy food, and you know, you won't have any money. And Iran can get nukes then, and then we'll never be able to have the free flow of oil at market prices in the Middle East again.
1: The other side of that, which we have not said at all, is that the left actually wants higher gasoline prices. The left wants to force all of us into electric cars and electric trucks. The left wants electric tractors and electric harvesters. So to have somebody on the left complain about the price of gasoline when, in fact, their goal is to make it more expensive. As you know, I'm spending a lot of my time in Switzerland. We're close to the ambassador. And, you know, you're driving by gas stations where the average price is like $12, $13, $14 a gallon. And the reason is the Europeans have adopted a green policy of minimizing the use of gasoline. So nobody on the left is for cheap gasoline, except to win an election. All of them favor, and you see this in California, which they totally control, and which has, guess what, the most expensive gasoline in the country.
0: Let me ask you about the election in 34 days, and I read your newsletter on this today, and you start out by saying this may be the hardest election cycle to analyze in my lifetime. And you've been watching elections since 1956, Dwight Eisenhower and Adlai Stevenson. With everything I lived through, everything I've studied, I find this campaign deeply frustrating and puzzling. And you can make the case for any scenario you go on to say. And by the way, I'm kind of with you right now. I don't know. I can't tell anybody how this is going to end up, except I'm just trying to have people understand the urgency of the moment.

0: You know, one of the fascinating things about politics is when the campaign's over, the advertising has run, the pollsters are done, the experts have talked themselves out, the American people vote. And who decides to go vote changes everything. And so I've always been fascinated, and I've always taken the view, show me the first precincts to come in, and I'll tell you a lot more than we're going to know before that. I remember talking with you on your radio show when everybody was saying that John Kerry was going to beat George W. Bush in 2004. You and I were talking about, I think, 3 o'clock or 4 o'clock in the afternoon, and I said, you know, it doesn't feel right to me. I know that that's what all the liberal pollsters believe. And, of course, it turned out that George W. Bush pulled it off and got reelected and Kerry lost. And then I remember in 2016, and if you go back, I tell everybody this, go back and pull up YouTube and watch election night returns on the major networks in 2016 and watch during the evening as the reporters' faces collapse when they begin to realize that Donald Trump's going to be president. I mean, it's the most amazing thing because they enter that night certain that Hillary Clinton was going to get elected, and around 10 or 11 o'clock it begins to sink in that it ain't going to happen. I had that experience. You'll remember because you were there with me the night that we won. And I remember one of the major newscasters said to Bill Paxton, who was the chair of the Republican National Congressional Campaign Committee, he said to him about 3 days later, I forgive you for having defeated, you know, so-and-so. And I thought, these guys were so deeply invested in the Democratic Party that it was like death in the family when they lost control of the House. So I think that the Republicans have a hard campaign. It's kind of, they're going to have to work their tails off. But like, you know, Harry Truman was so far behind in 1948 that Gallup quit taking polls because it was clear Truman's going to lose. But the American people kept listening to Truman even without the pollsters, and he pulled out one of the great upsets in American history. If Trump will focus on crisscrossing this country and making the case, and he did a great job in Iowa the other day, and I think may well have saved a Senate seat and a governorship with his intervention to announce a huge new steel plant in rural Iowa. But if he'll do that and go place from place to place and keep his folks motivated, I think it's very likely that you could have, I emphasize could, you could have one of the great upset elections in American history. And frankly, if the Republicans keep the House, and I know that Speaker Mike Johnson's on a six-week swing of going everywhere he can to keep the House, if you keep the House and you keep the Senate, we will have made history, and the establishment will be in a state of shock, the left will be in a state of total confusion, and we'll be in a dramatically better place for our children and our country than people think right now.
1: So we've been having this ongoing discussion, and what I've been telling people is, if let's say you're not particularly happy with your Republican congressman, congresswoman, or senator, and maybe we can characterize them as rhino Republicans, and maybe they didn't support the SAVE Act, for example, which kind of pissed me off because it's so fundamental, it's an 85% issue. However, what my argument is, the time and place to challenge that was during the primary. And if you didn't do it, then do it next time. But in the meantime, there's not a single Republican that wants to go back to open borders, not a single Republican that didn't support maybe Tom Massey and Rand Paul, but that did not support the largest tax cuts in history. There's not a single Republican that didn't think we did the right thing by defanging Iran. There's not a single Republican, for the most part, that doesn't want America to be energy dominant, border secure, all of these things, and is not one that supports this radicalized DSA agenda. So let's start with the fundamentals, and if they're going to support that, then that is good for our country, and we can work on perfection later, but stop this insanity now.
0: Well, Kevin, the fact is, this is a team sport. If you don't vote, you strengthen Schumer, and you strengthen Hakeem Jeffries, and you strengthen the left, and you are a non-vote is in effect a vote to set up the impeachment of Trump in the first week, the impeachment of cabinet officers, tons of investigations, and zero getting done in a positive way in the Congress. Now, so to not vote is to help the left take control of the country. And I think people ought to look very carefully at the lessons of New York City and of California and ask themselves, do you really want to stay home and have that as your future?
1: All right, quick break, right back. More with former Speaker of the House Newt Gingrich on the other side. We'll get to your calls coming up, 800-941-SHAWN, as we continue.
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1: It's 3 years ago the terrorists murdered more than 1,200 innocent Israelis and took over 250 hostages. And today, as we remember the souls lost on October the 7th, Israel is still under threat from terrorists and anti-Semitic hatred and violence that continues to rise worldwide. Yet a light does shine in the darkness because Christians and Jews, they are coming together to boldly stand with Israel through the International Fellowship of Christians and Jews Flags of Fellowship movement. All across America, on the anniversary of October the 7th attacks, churches, synagogues, universities, communities, they are planting Israeli flags, a powerful declaration that Israel is not alone, and together we can combat the hate, the anti-Semitism, one flag at a time, while supporting the fellowship's life-saving work for all the people in need. Join this historic movement with a gift of just $25 and show the world that Israel is not alone. 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That's joinfof.org.
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0: Senior of the Pentecostal Temple Church of God in Christ, you're now in tune to the Living by Faith radio broadcast. I want you to sit back and hear the word of the Lord, and we'll be back at the end of the broadcast. Hello, friend. I want to speak to you today from Philippians chapter 2 and verse 5. The text reads, "Let this mind be in you, which was also in Christ Jesus." Do you have a made-up mind? The human mind is the seat of consciousness, contemplation, thoughts, opinions, emotions, and feelings. And in spite of the fact that all of us have ways in which we differ from each other, most of us are amazingly similar relative to the dynamics of our mind. Earl Nightingale says that all of us are given a mind as standard equipment when we are brought into this world. It's up to us as to how we develop that mind. You know, a farmer has a field. The field doesn't care what the farmer plants. He can plant poison, or he can plant something that's going to be healthy for individuals to eat. The field doesn't care. It's only produce what's planted in it. And so is the mind. The mind is the power to think, or the act of creativity and remembering. It is a computer which stores information with instant recollection. It is the understanding or intellect, especially when normal, which we term sanity. The mind is comprised of dynamics which motivates intentions, purpose, inclination, and choice. And when we refer to the mind, it is with regards to a person's mental intellect and attributes, the entirety of the mental experience, the aggregate of processes connected with the functioning of the brain and the nervous system. When watchful, the mind leads the person to carefully regard and guard his estate. But an unwatchful mind becomes stale and stagnant. The truth of the matter is, you must have a made-up mind. There are so many people that say they want to make a decision, but the reality that they really don't want to make a decision is the fact that they simply won't make up their mind. People continue to talk about, oh, I want to start a business, I want to move, I want to do this, I want to do that, but they simply don't have a made-up mind. I want to tell you today that it's time for you to make up your mind. Noah was able to build the Ark of Safety because he had the proper mind for the proper time. Moses was able to pass through the Red Sea on dry land because he had the proper mind for the proper time. David won the battle against Goliath because he had the proper mind for the proper time. Shadrach, Meshach, and Abednego safely returned from the fiery furnace because they had made up their mind. Job overcame his misfortune because he had his mind made up. David was able to get right with God because he had his mind made up. In the knowledge of God, this same David said, "The Lord is my shepherd." He had his mind made up. Then Paul came along and said, "I can do all things through Christ, which strengthens me." Noah, Moses, David, Shadrach, Meshach, Abednego, all of them had a made up mind. During the time of this text, Paul was in jail, writing to the Philippian church concerning his imprisonment as it affected the Christian mission, and he told them that it had a special significance for them since by their love and sympathy, they were partakers in his suffering. He had his mind made up because he maintained his Christian integrity and identity with those for whom he cared and who cared for him. It is mighty good when, in times of disappointment and suffering, we can think about someone who cares for us. He is reaffirmed by those who care about him. Friend of mine, I want to tell you today that you've got to have a made-up mind. No matter how bad the situation or how bad the trouble, you've got to have your mind made up. No need for you sitting on the side of the bed with 5 Twinkies and a half gallon of milk because your husband walked out and left you with all those babies. Get up from there. Go on downtown. Get your nails done. Get your hair done. And when you see him, he's going to be with his little ugly girlfriend. And you can tell him, when you lost me, you lost the best thing you ever had because I have a made-up mind. Well, my friend, that's all the time that I have for today, but I hope that you have enjoyed this message. I want you to remember that you can join us every Sunday at 12 noon at 806 East Pine Street, as well as 6:30 on Wednesday night. I want you to come and hear the unadulterated word of God. And if you desire prayer, pick up the phone and dial 843-799-5902. That's 843-799-5902. 702. 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Make the rest of the day the best of the day. Until I see you at the temple, peace.
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12: The major averages losing steam in the final hour of trading and finishing mixed after a softer-than-expected inflation report lowered the odds that the Fed would hike rates next month. Inflation readings for August rose less than expected, with the PCE price index rising 0.3% from July and up 0.2% for core PCE, excluding food and energy. For the year ending in August, PCE inflation was 3.4% and up 3% on an annual basis for core PCE. On the employment front, payroll processing company ADP reported that 90,000 new positions were created in September. The Dow winners, Salesforce, Microsoft, and Apple. The Dow decliners, Goldman Sachs, Caterpillar, and United Health Group. The Dow down 444 points. The Nasdaq higher by 64. S&P 500 down 19. That's your Fox Business Report. I'm Hillary Barsky, invested in you.
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0: 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Hannity is on.
1: All right, 25 now till the top of the hour. 800-941-SHAWN, our number. 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Anyway, 800-941-SHAWN if you want to be a part of the program. I want to go back a little bit here. I am so angry at what's happening in Western Europe. I am angry that our Western European allies, you know, did not see the urgency and the importance of stopping Iran and Iran becoming a nuclear power. And we learned during Operation Epic Fury that, in fact, their ballistic missile range had been underestimated by the world, and their range could hit Western Europe, including cities like London and Paris and so on and so forth. And they did not support us in this effort. They have no moral compass, moral clarity. And one of the reasons is all these years of unfettered, illegal immigration, no assimilation, has resulted in Sharia courts in Great Britain, no-go zones in France and other parts of Europe. They have neglected their national security, national defense, NATO security, NATO defense. They're not defending themselves as countries, as a continent, all combined. Couple that with radical climate alarmism and socialism, and it's a disaster. It is an unmitigated disaster. So now we have this event that happens where they find these suspected terrorist people, put them out on bail. And I don't know what they're thinking. I really don't. Now, Julia Hartley Brewer is a talk TV anchor blasting the UK defense secretary over this insane immigration policy. If you don't have assimilation, you know, if you don't want to be a part of the country you're going to, why don't you stay in the country you're at? But they want to come and change. People want to come and change, you know, countries that are opening their doors and letting them in, and they're not assimilating, and they don't want to be a part of that culture. Anyway, listen to this.
2: You're the defense minister. You are the defense minister, son. What are you doing about the small boat crossings, the terror cells, Islamism, the threat from Russia? Why is Israel sanctioned when they provide a lot of our intelligence reports for us? Why does the government seem to ignore warnings from agencies and former big beasts in intelligence who connect immigration with the security threat? Because I would take a little guess here, Wes. Let me teach you a thing or two in case you don't get it yet. I would imagine that whatever has gone down near Fairford, the people who have done it probably came into the country from somewhere else and came there specifically to do whatever it is they were planning to do. So perhaps, let me make it clear, you should join a dot, right, between Iran saying, oh, we shipped in various terrorists from the IRGC to your country via a boat over the channel. They told you. It came out of their mouths. And yet you're still there going, oh, yeah, aren't they nice? later, just asylum seekers. Give them a hotel. Let them stay on a military base. Some of these people you give smartphones to and teach how to make little balloon animals and, you know, encourage to sing Kumbaya and hand out the old rape pamphlet. Perhaps some of these people might be terrorists.
1: It's related in some ways, you know, which has been our top story all day. This Israel-bound plane, pilot stabbed by the co-pilot, plunging 18,000 feet, trying to, you know, basically do a 9/11. And it took brave passengers. Thank God there were pilots on the plane that could take control of that plane. This is James Gagliano praising the Israeli passengers for retaking control of that hijacked plane. It's pretty amazing. Listen.
3: And the paradigm was different. In those days, it was revolutionaries who wanted to dump propaganda pamphlets. And then as you move forward into the Cold War, you had political dissidents, Cuban exiles that would try to hijack a plane. 60s, 70s, and 80s, we had the secular Palestinian nationalists, and they were just trying to get prisoner swaps. Okay. Now we're at 9/11, 25 years ago, and the paradigm changed again. What we just saw last night was the Flight 93 effect in effect. It's Israeli passengers realizing that after 9/11, that this plane was going to be used potentially as a missile or a bomb. Everybody on board was going to potentially die, plus others on the ground, and they took it into their own hands, a la Flight 93 on 9/11.
1: All right, let's get to our busy phones. 800-941-SHAWN if you want to be a part of the program. Don is in Iowa. Don, you got an important Senate race in Iowa, and Ms. Hinton, who's on the ballot, Joni Ernst is retiring, is a great candidate, would be great for your state. You saw the massive amount of money that the president is putting into steel factories in Iowa. I bet the people in Iowa have got to be happy about that.
4: Yeah, very much excited. I mean, $15 billion being spent in our state has got to be good for everybody.
1: That's a lot of money, a lot of high-paying career jobs, and I'm happy for the people of Iowa because the people of Iowa are salt-of-the-earth people, and, you know, that's the difference between free market capitalism and incentivizing trade policies that make sense and not getting ripped off and what we had before.
4: Yeah, no, absolutely, without a doubt. And a steel plant, boy, I tell you, America needs that desperately. It'll
1: 100%, just like semiconductor chips, pharmaceuticals are now being brought in-house. Automobile manufacturing is coming back. Steel plants are going up. I mean, I'm happy for American workers because they're going to have high-paying career jobs.
4: Well, for sure. And high tech and low tech both at the same time. It's a perfect marriage for this state.
1: Well said. So what's on your mind today?
4: About this hijacking, I've been concerned about it for quite a bit. You know, in the Marine Corps, Iran was one of my areas of expertise, and I just, you know, they're just a desperate people. And they're going to do whatever they can to interrupt the world, disrupt the world. They've proven that by attacking their, you know, even some of their own allies. I mean, just to try and create their whole stated goal is to create World War III. So, you know, and ultimate destruction. It's just ridiculous that people don't understand these people. It just amazes me. It really does.
1: What I hear, the stupidity, the ignorance of some people, I'm flabbergasted at the idiocy, you know, that some people think, oh, Sharia law, you know, their countries are run so much better than our countries. I'm like, are you really that stupid? Or the idea that anyone, I feel sorry for people that believe that radical Islamism and radical Islamic terrorists are threats. They're threats. How many more incidents have to occur before these people wake up? I don't know. Don, I'm counting on you to pull Iowa, especially that Senate race, into the Republican column. You are hereby deputized, my friend. Thank you.
4: Thank you, Sean. I appreciate it. You have a great day, and thanks for everything you do. I appreciate it.
1: Thank you, my friend. God bless you. You have a great day. 800-941-SHAWN if you want to be a part of the program. Rob, in the state of Michigan. Rob, are you voting for Abdul al-Sayed?
5: Yeah. I don't have much thought about him that I can say on the air.
1: I think we get the sentiment. And are you talking to people in Michigan? Are they saying, no way are we going to vote for this guy, even Democrats?
5: I leave them. I try and tell them some things that will turn a light on in their senses, but that's as close as I get. I just tell them that this guy's an unrepentant terrorist for all I care, but for all I can see, you know.
1: He's a radical extremist, best friends with Hassan Piker, and the guy's a liar, and the guy's a manipulative guy because he's trying to now hide who he really is, and we can see right through him.
5: Right. I had originally called for another thing, but about this, you had an earlier somebody who said that controlling the airplane without a rudder is done mostly through asymmetric thrust. I used to consult with NTSB on several aircraft crashes, starting with the 737 problem they had some years ago.
1: Wow, so you have a lot of background. Thank God there were two pilots that happened to be on that flight that were able to take control of that airplane after it dropped 18,000 feet.
5: It was one of the pilots of the flight who took the plane.
1: Yeah, thank God. I mean, what we have is the pilot of the passenger plane flying to Israel, remember, was stabbed several times by his co-pilot.
5: Yes.
1: And this, by the way, was a Boeing 737 MAX 8 plane flying to Tel Aviv from the UAE, cruising around 34,000 feet. That's when it happened. One pilot stabs the other, tries to do a 9/11. 174 souls on board, as they say, or passengers on board. And, during this hijacking of this airplane, you know, they had to subdue the terrorists or they were going to die. That was a terrorist attack in midair. You look at video, it shows the passengers guarding bloody victims of the terror attack. It's pretty chilling to watch.
5: Right. One other thing I'd like to point out, about a week and a half ago or so, you were talking about Mamdani and all the free things he wanted to give away. You have to
1: remember, yes, sir.
5: 99.9% of the time, when somebody is offering you something for free, it is worth every penny you pay for it.
1: The government doesn't do much very well. Here's the problem. Here's what I can tell you about radical socialism and communism and redistributionism. He promised free buses. Didn't happen. He's promising everything's free. He can't deliver. Rob, appreciate you, man. God bless you. We're counting on you in Michigan. You are going to pull Mike Rogers over the finish line. Norris is in Texas. God bless Texas. We need Greg Abbott back, and we need Ken Paxton to win this race. What's going on, Norris? How are you?
6: Matt, thank you, Sean, for taking my call. You know, I was listening to the information about the hijacking, and thank God it came out like it did. You know, I think that what we see here in the state of Texas, we're hearing constantly, is about Tallarico. We all call him Tallarico. The guy he's the ultimate liberal, and I think he's the third senator for the state of California. I think they're doing everything in their power to get this guy into position to ruin not only the Trump agenda, but to ruin this country. You know, we hear more and more every day about all these, they're socialists and communists. And this guy, he's trying to hide his agenda and what he's always believed. Every time we hear him talking now, he even comes out now and he talks about, you know, higher taxes, open borders. He doesn't believe that Christ was the savior. He believes that we should pay for children having sex change. You know, I think if a child wants to grow into it and become an adult in 18 years, they want to do this, that's their choice. But we have to protect our children, and we have to stop radicals like this guy. I hear every time I turn around, I'm hearing on social media, I'm hearing on Instagram or on Facebook, I'm hearing people attacking Israel. And I thought, you know, where are these people coming from? These are the same people that supposedly support the Muslim jihadists, and these are the people that are celebrating in the streets when something bad happens to the United States. I mean, we have to get our family members and our friends together, and anyone that you know, get out and vote early and keep Texas red. We need to do everything in our power to vote Democrat that's running for office.
1: Beware. I've warned everyone in Texas. And I'm deputizing you, Norris. You help Ken Paxton win this race because he, you know, he will vote the right way. That's right now, I'll take that as a baseline for any candidate. 800-941-SEAN. You want to be a part of the program. Appreciate the call, Norris. Thank you. Born on America's Darkest Day, 9-11-01. 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And that means heroes like U.S. Army Sergeant William Bernard McKenna. Now, he was motivated by the tragedy of 9-11, enlisted. He served two tours of duty in Iraq. He was exposed to, you know, daily to toxic chemicals in those burn pits. And less than a year after returning from his final tour, sadly, he lost his life to T-cell lymphoma. He left behind his devoted wife, their two daughters, and his widow, by the way, continues to fight tirelessly for veterans exposed to burn pits. Now, this being the 25th anniversary of 9-11, we continue to see the lasting impact that that day has had on our heroes and their families. 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They serve our communities. 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

0: right, that's going to wrap things up for today. We are loaded up tonight. Hannity, 9 Eastern on the Fox News Channel. The Prime Minister of Israel, Bibi Netanyahu. Ted Cruz, Noah Tishby, Newt Gingrich tonight. Nicole Parker, Charles Payne, Clay Travis. Set your DVR. Hannity tonight at 9. We'll see you then back here tomorrow. As always, thank you for making this show possible. 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
5: He calls it an unbelievable story. I'm Lisa Lucera, Fox News. President Trump says he spoke by phone with Israeli Prime Minister Benjamin Netanyahu following an apparent attempt at hijacking of a Fly Dubai jet that was bound for Tel Aviv. The co-pilot repeatedly stabbed the pilot.
6: It seems as though the co-pilot was perhaps a terrorist or perhaps a whack job.
5: Passengers were able to break into the cockpit when the pilot hit a switch with his foot and an Israeli plumber subdued the co-pilot.
6: Having never flown apart a plane, he took the stick, lifted it up, and leveled out the plane before it crashed.
5: The plane landed safely in Saudi Arabia. The passengers were flown to Tel Aviv later on. The co-pilot is in custody in Saudi Arabia. Fly Dubai has suspended all flights to Israel while an investigation is conducted. And on arrest near a U.S.-run base in England, President Trump says information will come to light soon on why the suspects were released.
6: The U.K. did release a number of people that we caught wanting to blow up a base. We caught them early. And I'm trying to figure out if that's for real, that they actually did it. Maybe they did it for a reason.
5: UK Prime Minister Andy Burnham said earlier today there are strong indications Iran played a role in the incident. Five British men in their 20s were arrested near RAF Fairford Saturday night after a farmer reported seeing them acted suspiciously near the base. South Korea is set to invest about $54 billion in a project to export natural gas from Alaska. The proposal has long been backed by Republican Alaska Senator Dan Sullivan, who's running for re-election in a competitive race. On Wall Street, the major indexes ended the day mixed. The Dow minus 443, the Nasdaq up 63, the S&P off 19. The price of Brent crude, the international standard, closed above $103 a barrel. 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
5: Federal immigration judge clears the way for the deportation of a Wisconsin mosque leader, citing foreign policy and national security concerns.
9: Salah Sarsour, who holds a U.S. green card, can be deported. That decision from an immigration judge here in Chicago, who cites Sarsour's past convictions decades ago for attacks on Israeli soldiers. The Department of Homeland Security has referred to the Milwaukee mosque leader as a terrorist who lied on his green card application. Sarsour denies the claim, saying he was tortured into confessions. He's also been outspoken in support of Palestinians, which he calls free speech. Sarsour was arrested by ICE agents earlier this year before a federal judge ordered his release. He plans to appeal the latest decision. In Chicago, Jeff Manasso, Fox News.
5: An artificial intelligence creator being sued over a hacking incident.
10: A California nonprofit is suing OpenAI, attempting to hold OpenAI legally responsible for the actions of its agents. An OpenAI agent breached another tech company, Hugging Face, over the summer. Wired says the group Legal Advocates for Safe Science and Technology is accusing OpenAI of violating California law, specifically California's Comprehensive Computer Data Access and Fraud Act. The suit doesn't seek financial damages. Instead, it asks the court for relief so OpenAI would be barred from developing AI agents that can autonomously hack other entities. Janico Sola, Fox News.
5: Inflation slowed a bit last month as Americans ramped up their spending. The Commerce Department says consumer prices rose 3.4% in August compared with a year earlier, below the 3.7% economists had forecast. Excluding the volatile energy and food categories, inflation also came in lower than expectations, rising 3% in August from a year ago. I'm Lee Silvestre. This is Fox News.
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4: 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The South Carolina Education Lottery lucky number to call in is 888-898-2525. 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
12: Good evening, everybody. Welcome to Sports Talk, Sports Talk Media Network. It is a Get Over the Hump Wednesday. Good to have you with us. Let's get over the hump together, everybody, and head downhill towards the weekend of college football. Clemson and Miami. The Tigers getting 17.5 points at home. Uh-oh. I'm starting to get that feeling, Chris Berg. You know, it comes over me every once in a while when I think there's something happening up there, and I think Miami's stepping into a dangerous spot. What do you think?
13: No.
12: South Carolina and Kentucky.
13: I'm not seeing it, Phil. I just think Miami is so much more talented than Clemson. And the question is, can Clemson's defense hold those guys under 20 points? Because I don't see the Clemson offense scoring more than 20.
12: Well, if there's one thing Clemson can hang its hat on outside of the LSU game, is their defense. They've picked it up the last three games. I saw something today posted where the defense hasn't allowed a touchdown in like a long, long time. I mean, there's been a scoop and score against them. But as far as a team scoring a team touchdown against that defense, not so recently. So, you're right. They're going to be... they're going to be tested to the nth degree by this Miami offense. South Carolina, Kentucky, very winnable game for South Carolina. Cannot lose this game. Must win this game if they're going to have any hope of a respectable season, any hope of getting to a bowl game. Got to win this one. Pressure is all on South Carolina. Will Kentucky come in and play loose and fancy free and take advantage of that? They've got a new coach and a new system and a new quarterback who's having a pretty good year. He's throwing the ball at a high completion percentage. Two good running backs, a couple of good tight ends. You know, I was thinking, why doesn't South Carolina go more 12 personnel and run two tight ends? They run the ball well. They've run the ball well all season. Why not? Why not take advantage of your tight ends? You've got multiple tight ends. Why not take advantage, line up in the two tights, and run the football, have Lenore Sellers participate in that, and then go to your passing game off your running game? Because the running game, with an improved offensive line, which I all think that they have, the running game is the one thing they've been pretty good at so far offensively.
13: Top 10 nationally, as a matter of fact, in run offense, 260 yards a game. Now, again, you know, some of that was from earlier in the season, but you're right. And I made the comment on Monday that I

0: it's Chalk Talk tonight in our second hour with Coach Reedy. I think he's back from Greece now. I think he's had a two-week sabbatical. Of course, he was with us last week from over there, so that was very big of him. So we should have the two of them with us tonight in our second hour to break it down even more and hear what they have to say about things. So we got a great lineup for you. Also, some comments from South Carolina's first-year baseball coach, Kevin Schnall, who met with the media earlier this week to preview the start of fall camp for Gamecock baseball. You know, I can tell you, the interest in baseball over the last 10, 15 years has grown so much to where we pay attention now to fall baseball. They've got these games they're going to be playing, four of them. A lot of teams are playing games now in the fall. Coastal is, Clemson is, South Carolina is, and others. I mean, fall baseball is trying to elbow its way into the sports consciousness of the people around here, and they're doing it. They're making some noise. The interest is there in some fall baseball.
1: It's like spring football, isn't it? And I think part of it, and let's be honest, I think part of it, too, is our state has never been able to capture college basketball. So let's go ahead and fast forward to college baseball. And I thought you were going to say the last 15 years. I thought you were going to say the last 15 days, because I think Gamecock fans are just about ready to fast forward to baseball season, because I believe they've got a pretty good coach. And at what point in time, how often do you think we'll make the mistake and call Kevin Snall the head coach at Coastal just out of repetition?
0: I didn't do that, did I?
1: No, you did not.
0: All right.
1: You did not.
0: Very good. Very good.
1: I'm just wondering if when it will slip.
0: Yeah, it probably will. It probably will at one
1: when
0: time.
1: You're with a program, as long as he was at CCU, it's almost automatic reflex. But I think he's going to do a tremendous job at USC.
0: Oh, there's no question. I mean, their recruiting looks like it's already going well, and the money they'll have to go after the free agents. Once again, it's Gamecock baseball. They should be good. They should always be good. Clemson baseball should always be good. Coastal baseball should always be good. Hi, Finn.
1: Yes. Mommy's home.
0: What's up with the Finster? All
1: like
0: right.
1: Said, mommy's home.
0: I'm glad
1: Heidi just pulled in.
0: Glad
1: so
0: Finn
1: he's
0: is doing well. Glad Heidi's doing well. Hope she did she work on some hamstrings and some sprained ankles today, you think?
1: I don't know if she had an injury check or not today at her school.
0: Yeah. All right. Our phone number, 888-898-2525. 888-898-2525. 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A couple of quick things. Congratulations to the Braves for moving up. Oh, no, I'm sorry. I'm sorry.
1: Oops.
0: There it goes. There it goes. There it goes.
1: You can't throw hanging sliders to Kyle Schwarber and Bryce Harper and live to tell the tale.
0: That was so much fun to watch. So much fun to watch. All right, so they'll play game three tomorrow, maybe tomorrow night, maybe tomorrow afternoon. We'll have to wait and see how things pan out.
1: That's a good point.
0: White Sox are leading at Houston, looking to end that one. Only the third inning is 4-2. Yankees and Red Sox tonight, that'll be the prime timer on NBC. Yankees hoping to close things out with Max Fried on the line.
1: Yeah, the two night series are done.
0: San Diego looks pretty tough, too. Yeah.
1: Ooh,
0: yeah.
1: Man, I thought that would actually be a competitive series, but it's not going to be.
0: But how about those Yankees? Let's take a moment here, ladies and gentlemen, talk about South Carolina's favorite baseball team, your New York Yankees. What do you think, Plummer, about your New York Yankees?
2: Are they still relevant?
0: Oh, yes, very much so. How's Detroit doing?
2: See, we don't need to get personal. Got a little too personal with that statement
0: there. Yeah. Yankees, you know, think about the Yankees. Have you thought about this, Bergie? The homegrown talent that are driving the Yankees right now. I mean,
1: are from Massachusetts.
0: But they're homegrown. They came up through the Yankee system. The pitcher last night. Rice. The big outfielder in right field, doggone it, Spencer Jones. Of course, Aaron Judge, if he ever gets back. I think

0: Let's see, I got to double check this. I think the catcher came up through the Yankee system. I don't know why I can't think of people's names right now. Anyway, good win for the Yankees last night. Always fun beating Boston. And for the state of South Carolina, most of whom are Yankee fans when it comes to baseball, we will be rooting for the Yankees again tonight. Won't we, folks? Let me hear from you. All right.
1: Yes, good news, bad news scenario there, though. Hey, congrats, you beat Boston. Bad news is you got to go deal with the Rays, so good luck with that.
0: We're not worried about the Rays.
1: Good luck with the Rays.
0: Oh, come on. We're not worried about the Rays.
1: Well, and again, the American League playoff is just fodder for whoever comes out of the National League.
0: Okay.
1: Let's face it.
0: You keep thinking.
1: Let's face it.
0: The Yankee lineup tonight, yeah, Rice is homegrown. Jones is homegrown. Lombard, the now superstar, soon-to-be superstar shortstop, homegrown. And I think Wells came up through the Yankee system. Got to double-check that. Homegrown as well. So, I mean, the point is all these people who whine about the Yankees.
2: Man, the Yankees spent so much money to get a buy out of the World Series.
0: No, the Yankees have a nice mix of their own people that they drafted and developed. And people they do go out and buy. I mean, that's part of it. You go out and buy it now in free agency. That's part of professional sports now for a long, long time.
1: Mm-hmm.
0: So if you can't play the game, get out of the game. Just like in the colleges now. If you can't play the game, get out of the game. Do something else.
1: Problem is, the Yankees don't do it better than the team that's actually going to ultimately win the World Series again. And that'd be the Dodgers.
0: Well, the Dodgers are making it unfair because, I mean.
1: Exactly.
0: They've got, you know, when Steinbrenner was around, the dad, you know, he was willing to spend anything, and no matter what it took, to get who he wanted. And now the Dodgers, not only are they willing to spend it, they have an unlimited amount of money. I mean unlimited. If anybody's got an unlimited amount of money to spend, it's the Dodgers. And they're proving it.
1: Yeah. But I will say this. You kind of joked about how many Yankees fans are in South Carolina, and there's probably a large share of Yankees fans down here. But when we get to the NLCS, if it is 1-2, I would imagine everybody is pulling for Milwaukee to try and knock the Dodgers off.
0: I'd go for that. By the way, the Red Sox announced that Roman Anthony is out for the rest of the season. Hurt his hand again. He had been dealing with a hand injury. Hurt the hand again early in the game last night. So that is a loss for the Red Sox.
1: Sounded like his wrist has been messed up for a while, too.
0: Yeah. Panthers injury report. They announced that one of their starting offensive linemen, Monroe Freeling from Oceanside Collegiate, did not practice today, dealing with a concussion. And Xavier Leggett did not practice today because of a knee. J.C. Horn has been put on the injured reserve, so he's going to be out for an extended period. Chuba Hubbard did not practice. Not injury-related, they just gave him some rest. All right, so just looking at their injury report. How about this little note? Now, it's too early to say if this means anything, okay? Before people start panicking and start saying, you know, it's all going away. But report came out today that the college football TV viewership is down 11% through September compared to last season. FBS game broadcasts are averaging 1.7 million across all Nielsen-related networks. 1.7 million, the average. South Carolina and Alabama, I saw the other night, I think pulled in 2.9 million. I think that's what I saw, 2.9 million, so above the average. So TV football viewership down 11% in September. Let's just see what happens moving forward. I mean, that is not necessarily a warning sign, but you do have to pay attention to that if you're running a college football program, because TV ratings go down, ad revenue goes down, contract dollars go down, all in connection. So I'm not saying that's going to happen. I'm not saying this is something long-term. I'm just telling you what's been reported here coming out of September.
1: Do you think some of that has to do with the fact that we don't have as many cross-sectional huge games, like, for instance, Texas-Ohio State, because with the expansion of the conferences and now the expansion of the amount of games they're playing, some of those big sort of cross-conference games are going away, and folks just aren't as interested in September now that we've gotten into pretty much into conference season now? I would imagine viewership would go up. If the viewership is down again in October, I think that is a warning sign.
0: But you see, this is where I'm confused, because I mean, every week ESPN PR is blowing us up with the greatest weekend of college football ever coming up. And look at all these great matchups. And we did have some great matchups throughout September. A lot of great matchups. And every week it's ESPN PR reporting that they set this kind of record here for most viewers and most streamers and this kind of record there for the, you know, are they lying to us? As wouldn't be surprised if it's ESPN that they're lying. But are they lying? Are they misleading when the numbers come out here and say the viewership is down? How can the Nielsen numbers be down and the ESPN numbers be up? I mean, the ESPN, I do believe, is monitored by Nielsen. I think their numbers are counted. They put out ratings on their programs. How can you have both? Can both be true? Can ESPN be up, a TV viewership be? I mean, ESPN has most of the games. I know you've got some on Fox and some on the CW. What you got, Plummer?
3: Thursday Night Football averaged 16.82 million viewers on Amazon Prime Video last week when Falcons killed the Penguins.
0: We're talking college football here.
3: Oh, well, I'm just saying.
0: Yeah, we're talking college here.
3: Well, this brings me to a point. Can the games that are not on Sunday or Saturday be getting higher views and the weekends be getting less popular?
0: You mean college?
3: Sure. I mean, I'm just saying.
0: The NFL's a different animal.
1: Yeah.
0: I mean, the NFL is just a different animal. You can't.
1: But that is staggering, though, the difference.
0: Yeah.
1: And the amount of viewership for an NFL game on Thursday night on a streaming service.
0: Yeah.
1: Versus Nielsen rated, which is basically your linear TV rated games on a Saturday.
0: Yep. Yep. Yeah. The NFL is an untouchable market for whatever
1: There's
0: reason.
1: There's no question.
0: It's untouchable. All right. A couple of other things. Brett McMurphy with this gem. Clemson, a 16.5 point home underdog now to Miami. He reports as the biggest underdog for Dabo Sweeney in his 19-year career. Only the sixth time in his 245 games, he's a double-digit dog. And he points out that Clemson lost all five games as a double-digit dog. Okay, keep that in mind. And Todd Ellis, the longtime voice of the Gamecocks, will receive the 2026 National Football Foundation Chris Schenkel Award in recognition of his distinguished broadcasting career, it says here, and enduring connection to the University of South Carolina. The award will be presented at the 68th NFF Annual Awards Dinner presented by Las Vegas, December 8th, at the Bellagio Resort and Casino in Las Vegas. Heck of an award there, so congratulations to him on that. All right, we'll run to the break, and we will get to phone calls. Got a bunch of text messages that have rolled in. Your thoughts, Gamecocks, Tigers, Braves, Yankees, anything else you want to bring up, bring it on. 888-898-2525. Text line number 803-900-4847. Hit the break. 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

0: Okay, we're back. Sports Talk, Sports Talk Media Network. Our poll question of the week: suspension of Dylan Stewart indefinitely. Beamer's action was the right call, not strong enough, over the top. The voters pretty much saying it was the right call. 24.6% say not strong enough. 71.9% say the right call. 3.5% say too much, over the top. So,
1: I think it's too early to tell, Phil.
0: What does that mean, Plumber?
1: I think that we don't know how long the suspension is going to be. And so there's no way to know if it was adequate enough or not.
0: That's a good point, I guess. Mm-hmm. I mean, if it's 1 week, it's 1 week. If it's 2 weeks, it's 2 weeks. I mean, just the fact that he was suspended in the middle of SEC season with an SEC game coming up, it's pretty strong. Pretty strong. But we'll see what happens.
2: It's definitely not over the top. I'd like to speak with the 3% that said that was over the top.
0: Yeah.
2: And the kid threw a punch. Excuse me. The young man threw a punch.
0: Listen to you.
2: In the game.
0: Listen to you. All right, let's go to the phones. 888-898-2525. We begin with Hank in Columbia tonight here on Sports Talk. Hello, Hank. How are you?
3: Hey, Bill. I'm doing all right.
0: Good.
3: You know, when you're comparing one thing, before I get to what I was talking about, when you're comparing the Nielsen rankings and stuff, you got to remember, though, I agree with both of you. One, you have to take into account those first couple of weeks. And it looked like everybody in the first couple of weeks was playing, like, Stratford High School and all that. You know, you had some good games you could call, but the majority of the games were everybody's warm-up games. Mm-hmm. And so people, that heavily affected the numbers, because there wasn't going to be millions of people tuning in to see us play Towson or Kent State or some of these other teams that these teams were playing. And you have to take into account that so many people now are, you know, like some of our games are on the Plus that you stream, a whole bunch of people are streaming. So Nielsen kind of takes a hit when you got all these different streaming platforms that people tap into watch your games.
0: Is there not a way that they count those streaming numbers too? I mean, they can tell you how many people watch Netflix and sporting events on Netflix. They can tell you how many people, as we just heard, are watching Prime Video on Thursday nights. They have ways of measuring the stream.
3: That's why you got to look at the criteria for that number. You know, when they spit out a number like that, you know, it's kind of like polls. If you only poll a certain people, mm-hmm. then you might get a certain bit. You got to see what the criterion was for the number that Nielsen spit out. Because streaming, it's like the plumber said, some of these streaming platforms have become cheaper than the cable that used to rate people. So, mm-hmm. you know, you got to see where that happens.
0: Mm-hmm.
3: Okay. But one thing I'd like to hear y'all talking about, and there's been a number of people that have said that. You know, you can say, you know, Carolina's running the ball real well. And a lot of people can say, it'd be different if you say they didn't run the ball well against Mississippi State and Alabama, but they did. So even if you threw out the first two games, like Teddy Evans said, if you told them South Carolina was going to run for over 200 yards against Alabama defense, he said, you know, I'd have told you it's going to be a close game or he's going to win. So if they're running the ball well, I think you have to kind of go back to what they, you know, kind of like what Auburn did with Cam Newton. Auburn ran the ball, they had Cam run the ball, and then as you run the ball and you have success, that loosens up the box, which also allowed. So when Cam got ready to throw, the box had to be, they were coming down, they had to keep on creeping up to keep the running in effect, so it allowed them to get more. And so maybe they need to do it that way instead of going past that.
0: Yeah, I think so. I think they should look at that and go to your strength right now. You know, you got to circle the wagons, figure out what you do well, and make that your prime approach. Be right back after the break.
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1: Weather channel forecast for the Midlands. The 90s are back, I'm sorry to say. We've got them in the forecast for today, tomorrow, Friday. And then a pattern change for the weekend. Wet weather takes over the Carolina forecast Saturday, Sunday, Monday into early next week. This is moisture from some leftover hurricanes all the way from the Pacific that's working into the Carolina forecast this weekend. So it could feature some heavy rains. I'm meteorologist Scott Lauriemore at the Weather Channel.
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0: Welcome back, everybody. Sports Talk Media Network, Wednesday night edition, getting over the hump of this week on Sports Talk. Glad you're with us wherever you are dialed in tonight. Phil Kornblut here in Columbia with the plumber Josh Cohen and Chris Bergen from the Bergie Palace. Phone number 888-898-2525. If you want to join us, text message line 803-900-4847. Before you do anything else, Bergie, we haven't gotten to this week, so always like to mention some of the standout performances from the previous Saturday. We usually do this on a Monday, but we were so jammed up Monday, didn't get to it. So let's do it right now so we can recognize some of these folks. From Clemson, running back Gideon Davidson, 159 yards rushing and two touchdowns. He's really starting to show the promise that was expected to be the kind of talent that he is when he was coming out of high school. Clemson wide receiver Bryant Wesco had a 65-yard punt return for a touchdown plus three catches for 22 yards. The Tigers are going to run the football or attempt to against Miami, but they still got to hit some deep balls. They got to get Wesco and Smith in particular some deep shots, I would say, to keep that defense honest.
3: Yeah, and then get some heat off Tate Reynolds, because if Miami turns them one-dimensional where all they can do is throw, it's going to be a long night for Tate. So, yeah, you need to establish that run game. I was thinking when you were running through Gideon Davidson's numbers against Cal, if he's able to put up anywhere close to those kind of numbers against Miami, Tigers are going to be in there and have a chance.
0: Cornerback from Clemson, Elliott Washington, he had two interceptions. Coastal Carolina linebacker Marcellus Pulliam had 12 tackles. So he had a nice game defensively.
3: Yeah, he was terrific.
0: Yep.
3: Wants to get into sports broadcasting, too, by the way.
0: Well,
3: he's coming after our jobs.
0: Tell him to come on. He can have it. USC running back Matt Fuller, 112 yards rushing, a touchdown, and five catches for 20 yards. I would say here through the first four games of the season, he is the offensive MVP for the Gamecocks.
3: Without question. He's probably one and two in terms of MVPs on the offensive side.
0: You know,
3: he's been terrific.
0: He's a good example of don't give up, get developed. He's got a different running backs coach than he had when he first got to South Carolina. And give it a chance. You know, when he came in out of Georgia as a high school kid, he had to wait his turn, and they went to the portal, and they brought in free agents, and they had guys stacked ahead of him. And he just kept his head down, kept working. And voila, he's a pretty good doggone running back. He's got surprisingly good speed, and he runs hard, and he runs tough. And they've got to keep him on his feet and keep him healthy. He's the MVP on that offense to this point. From Anderson, quarterback Wilson Edwards, 353 yards and four touchdowns. They had a nice win over the weekend. Running back Darren Lloyd, 144 yards and a touchdown. Receiver Lennox Valerie, three catches for 135 yards. That's going deep. That's over 40 yards a catch. Benedict, which lost a tough one over the weekend. Wide receiver T.J. Hatch, five catches for 95 yards. Erskine had another close loss. Defensive back Weston Bergman, 12 tackles, and he broke up two passes. Furman, a close loss at Richmond. Cornerback Caleb Easterling had nine tackles, a pick, and he broke up a pass. Newberry wins again. Very impressive victory for the Wolves. They've only got one loss, and their quarterback, Mason Kidd, 264 yards and two touchdowns. Receiver DeAndre Coleman, four catches, 102 yards and a touchdown. And receiver Keyshawn Washington, six catches for 97 yards, including a 74-yard touchdown. North Greenville is undefeated. How many undefeateds do we have left in the state? We have North Greenville. And we have
3: SC State,
0: Benedict and Allen have lost. Everybody else, I think, has lost. Those are the only undefeateds left in the state. So North Greenville quarterback Cam Montgomery, 12 of 19 for 206, two touchdowns. He did throw two picks. And the North Greenville defense forced five turnovers in their win. Presbyterian linebacker Andrew Roop, 11 tackles in a quarterback hurry in a loss. SC State continues to just roll up everybody. Defensive lineman Joshua Barker, four tackles, 3.5 for loss, 2.5 sacks, two quarterback hurries. Quarterback Keeley Watson, 14 of 19, 146 yards, two touchdowns. Running back Mason Pickett Hicks, 14 carries, 136 yards. Wofford, close loss for the Terriers. Ethan Drum, the quarterback now, 19 of 31, 304 yards, four touchdowns. Receiver Colby Alexander had four catches for 100 yards and a touchdown. Linebackers Logan McLeod and Wyatt Ward each had 11 tackles. So there you go. Those are some of the standout performers from this past weekend. You can always check these things out on our website, sportstalksc.com. Okay, to our text messages. Lines are open if you want to voice your concerns. Phone number 888-898-2525. This is from the 803. To the gentleman who called about Clemson beating Newberry the other night, Newberry probably couldn't beat Kent State and Towson. No, they probably couldn't beat Kent State and Towson. Also, Hank should call Beamer and see if he could join the staff. He seems to have all the answers. He does. Just ask him.
3: Poor Hank.
0: Yeah.
3: He's become a lightning rod on this program.
0: From the 843, one thing that has not been discussed is the tirade that Beamer had with Stewart as he was coming off the field. Beamer talks about leadership and culture, and he admits he's the leader of this team. I feel this will be a big part of Beamer's dismissal. He also preaches about emotions, but not being emotional. He demonstrated a poor example of leadership and controlling emotions. See, and I have a completely opposite view.
3: What, by yelling at his players?
0: Yeah.
3: Come on.
0: This must have been written by a woman. Did the female send this in? This got female written all over it. I mean, coaches got to yell.
3: Yes.
0: Coaches got to get in the face. Coaches got to get mad. I totally disagree with that opinion.
3: It's funny. The response I had from watching that was the lack of response, if you will, from Dylan Stewart. His head never changed. Emotions, he kept it down the whole time and just walked off. Normally, the response you want is, yes, sir, and take the tongue lashing and go on. He didn't say it. And to me, that showed a lot more about where he is with regards to the program than anything else.
0: That's a good point. That's a good point. He also, when he finally came off the field, he kept on walking to the back of the bench area and was going to go sit down on the bench, and one of the managers came and got him. And the manager had his helmet. I don't think Stewart had his helmet. I think the manager had his helmet, and this is the video I saw from Jordan Kay. It looks like Stewart was going to go sit down on the bench, and they went and got him. This manager went and got him and pulled him back. So, big disconnect there.
3: Yeah.
0: Roger from Woodruff, go Red Sox. From a fan since the 1975 season. Oh, okay, you jumped on the bandwagon, didn't you there, Roger? Huh?
3: And when did you start pulling for the Yankees?
0: When Fred Lynn and Anderson's Jim Rice led them to
3: Jim
0: the
3: Rice.
0: American
3: League pennant. Absolutely.
0: That's when he became a fan. One little tidbit, Coach Warner was the South Carolina head coach of the Shrine Bowl in 1970, and Jim Rice was on the South Carolina team representing T.L. Hanna. How about that?
3: Well, I did not know
0: Jim
3: that.
0: Rice was, yeah.
3: I knew he was a tremendous baseball player, but I did not realize he was that good at football, too.
0: Yeah, I think he was. I think his name was Jim Ed Rice, if I'm not mistaken. From Russell. I'm so tired of hearing about great weeks of practice. How about have a great 60 minutes on the field during a game?
3: I've been waiting for that to pop up this week. You know, Beamer said, hey, we went right back to work on Sunday, had a great week of practice. Yeah, that translated over to Saturday, and then I think fans will appreciate it a whole lot more.
0: But you know what? I mean, Beamer is, he He reads everything on social media.
3: Yeah. He needs to stop that.
0: And I think he looks at YouTube, and I think he reads what people say. And I think he reads how people react to him. Because he made a point at his press conference yesterday of saying, you know, I know this isn't going to make people happy, but we just had a great week of practice.
3: Yeah.
0: I mean, he wants to stick it back. I mean, he wants to troll you as much as you want to troll him. Also from Russell, I know Keith and Camden will be over the moon about Todd's well-deserved broadcasting award. Okay. And we'll see if old Keith calls in about that at some point. From the 843, Korn always hates on the Braves. Pretty sure they've won a World Series since the Yankees have. Yeah, they have. They have won. Mm-hmm. But I think that if you look in our trophy case, we see 26 World Series
3: yes.
0: trophies compared to how many do the Braves have? Two. The Atlanta Braves have two, I think, right?
3: Three, isn't it?
0: How many is it, Plummer? Check it out. How many have the Atlanta Braves won World Series? Not Milwaukee Braves, not the Boston yep. Braves.
3: Two. The yeah. Atlanta Braves have won two.
0: Yeah.
3: The franchise has won four.
0: Yeah. By the way, I think we owe Berge a siren. Do we not, Berge?
3: Yes. Actually, yes. And it happened again today.
0: Yes.
3: And I should have known better.
4: Yeah. So two sirens or one siren?
0: No, just one,
4: one
0: siren. Just one siren.
4: Mm-hmm.
0: Yeah.
4: Okay. Ah, yes.
0: And why are we sirenading you?
3: Because Phil was giving Braves fans a hard time for not showing up yesterday, and I came to their defense and said it looked full to me on television. What I did not realize is TV didn't pan back far enough to see the upper deck.
0: Mm.
3: And Phil sent a picture to me overnight and said, not full. And it was the same situation again today. And I should have known better.
0: Should have.
3: Because Atlanta's always been known as a bad sports town for the fans, especially with regards to their Braves.
0: Mm-hmm.
3: And I remember, you know, even when they were rolling through the dynasty of the 90s, David Justice actually called out Braves fans during that 95 World Series run
0: mm-hmm.
3: and said, where are you people?
0: Yeah. Yeah.
4: Where you have made the 82nd error of the year.
3: Oh. Yes, I take full responsibility for that, trying to defend the great city of Atlanta, and I should have known better.
0: You can't defend the defenseless.
3: Exactly.
0: You know? let's see. Oh, here's something else. This is from the 803. I think we need a siren. I don't feel like defending Shane right now, but Chris went on a rant after calling these guys kids instead of young men. About calling these guys kids instead of mm-hmm. young men. Listen right. to the press conference again, please. When talking about Dylan's problems, he said, but I realize he is a young man, end quote. Maybe he called him a kid at some point that I didn't hear.
3: He did. He actually did. Mm. He said he's a great kid.
0: Regardless, stop being the guy that hates everyone and everything, Berge. Just kidding.
3: Okay.
0: No, he said, just kidding. Just kidding.
3: Look, I want to love on everybody. I was going to come in here on Monday and tell everybody I am tired, not physically tired. I'm just sick and tired of coming in every Monday here on Sports Talk and having to talk about mediocre football.
0: Mm.
3: I want all our teams to win.
4: Got to start talking about the Florida Gators, and then you wouldn't have to.
0: All right, this is good. This is getting good. Korn, this is Hank. I can give my address to anyone who wants to address me personally, not through a text to a show.
3: Where's K-Mac when we need him?
0: Really?
3: Maybe K-Mac and...
4: that's actually Hank. That's the funny part. That's actually Hank.
0: I guess it's Hank.
3: Well, maybe K-Mac and Hank can group up, you know, come together.
0: Does Hank want to meet you in a parking lot somewhere? a couple of more here from the 843. Beamer needs to quit taking the blame. The paid players need to have some accountability. Start calling them out. Absolutely.
3: Agreed.
0: I am sick and tired.
3: There we go.
0: I am sick and tired of coaches always taking you to the line of criticism and then saying,
5: but we got to coach better, too. It starts with me. It starts with us. We got to coach better, and they got to play better.
0: In other words, we're blaming you, but we're going to blame ourselves so you don't get mad and go in the portal. And leave and say our coaches are mean to us because they call us out for not doing our job that we're paid to do.
3: Mm-hmm.
0: It really irritates me because There's nothing wrong with calling out your players. I mean, they're so concerned, coaches are, about players getting their feelings hurt, their agents saying, hey, man, you don't want to be in this program. They're going to be calling out your position group or you individually or whatever. They get in their heads, and then they leave, all right? Well, you know what? Then you're not real tough, and you're not real dedicated to your program if that's the way you handle things. I'm just tired of coaches always saying, and we got to coach better. Well, I mean, you're getting paid to coach at a high level. So how much better can you coach? You know, you're getting paid $8 million. Sweeney's getting paid $12 million. Ryan Day is getting paid, what, $15 million. Rary's getting paid. They lose a game, it's, we got to coach better. You know, and we got to play better. You know, we got to play better defense. But it starts with us coaches. We got to coach better. You know, come on. Let's call him out. I agree with this guy. Let's call out. If your offensive line is not playing well, say the offensive line's not playing well. If your left tackle's not playing well, say he's not playing well. We got to put somebody in there. That's one thing I loved about Spurrier. He didn't care. If you didn't want to be in the program, he would help you transfer. He had no problem calling out a player for not performing at his level, at the player's level, to getting the max out of that player. Too many coaches today don't have that spine to sit there and do that. So, good point here. Also, the writer says that Keselowski will go to Hendrick. Mark it down. Okay. Okay, I don't know. I don't know the workings there. But
3: I was wondering that last night when we were chatting with Josh, you know, would he possibly look at going over to Hendrick? And, you know, Alex Bowman's retiring there, but I'm trying to remember, has Hendrick not already made a plan to fill Alex Bowman's seat? I'm not sure.
0: I don't know. They could always create another seat.
3: Go with five
0: it's
3: teams?
0: Hendrick.
3: Boy,
0: it's Hendrick.
3: Yeah, I get it, but that's a lot. I mean, they're having a hard time getting four competitive right now.
0: From Russell, my dad played Legion ball with Jim Ed Rice. I have a game used bat he gave my dad years ago. Hey, man, don't give that away. That's very cool. We'll be right back.
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0: All right, we got a lot of coach commentary coming up for you here on Sports Talk. Chalk Talk after the top of the hour. Right now, here's a little bit with Kendall Briles, South Carolina offensive coordinator. As the Gamecocks offensively got to kind of figure it out. Are they going to try and rely on the right arm of Lenora Sellers and hope that they can pick it up there, or do they go strong with the running game? He met with the media today to take questions about the status of the offense at this point.
1: Just looking at your wide receiver group through four games, how do you think that they've developed so far, and what do you think they most need to improve on, the entire group?
2: Yeah, I think we're still getting better in that room, and, you know, just probably need to be a little bit better job, do a better job of just being on the same page at times. But I like the way they're playing. You know, we just got to play more consistent overall. Same at quarterback and getting the ball to them, so just got to be more consistent overall. At times, looks good.
3: Just all the drop passes, how much has that affected y'all offensively and getting into a rhythm and staying on schedule?
2: I mean, pretty elementary. I mean, it doesn't help us, you know. So we need to throw and catch the ball. We need to put the ball in good spots, away from defenders at times. And we got to do a good job of looking the football in and catching it and protecting it.
4: There was a number of times in the Alabama game where Lenore seemed to have a receiver open and just missed the throw. Like, how much of that is mental versus any of the physical stuff?
2: You know, I wish I could put my finger on it exactly. You know, I don't think there's physical limitations there. So just trusting everything and seeing the field and knowing exactly where guys are supposed to be, and then, you know, just trusting himself and, his ability to be able to get his feet over there, get in line, and rip the football.
5: Wanted to ask about the 4th-and-2 play on the second drive of the game. Coach Beamer mentioned after the game that was a play they ran 2 years ago at Kentucky. Obviously, you were not here 2 years ago, but he did say, I think you made the call on that play. So did he want that play installed in the playbook initially, or was that something like you had already like come up with on your own?
2: No, he did not ask me to install anything. He hasn't asked me to install anything.
5: Okay.
2: Yeah,
5: right.
2: So yeah. If you don't put the blame, you can put it on me. It was a play that we had repped all week, and Bama did a good job. They got their guys down in there, and they got it. Coach Beamer and I were communicating throughout the entire time, hey, we may want to take a timeout here. They looked light. They were in overfront. They had the backers to depth. He got in there, and they got in there and made a play. So credit to them.
4: Seems like you guys have tried to utilize Mo Brown more in the passing game the last 2 weeks. I guess, what have you seen out of him, and is that someone that you want their role to expand going forward?
2: Yeah, Mo's an incredible teammate, player. You see what he does in special teams. You see what he does in the run game. He's kind of a Swiss Army knife. He can do a lot of things. He's got some talent in the open field. He can really run. Obviously, he's got the size and the want to. He's he's not voted a team captain, but he could definitely be in that leader role. He just brings a lot, you know, to the field when he's playing. You know, he plays with an edge. He plays with the toughness that you want. And when he's out there and really, you know, Coach Elliott does a good job of rotating those guys through. And, a lot of times the ball just finds them that way. So, you know, I wouldn't necessarily say, hey, we're trying to really target Mo. But, there are some plays that are set up for him and others. The ball just seems to find him.
1: Kendall, I'm sure you might have seen it's probably going to rain on Saturday. How much, if at all, does the weather forecast play into your game planning?
2: Well, we've seen it before. I mean, if you were at Towson, I don't think I've ever seen anything like that. So, it doesn't change what we're doing, you know, offensively. You know, if you get into the game and it's a wet game, obviously you gotta be smart about how you're calling things, and that's for both sides of the ball.
0: There you go. Some words from the Gamecock OC. Just looking at some of the PFF grades for the Gamecocks offensively from this past weekend, Berge, Carter Miller was the highest graded offensive player, the center, graded at 70.7. And he played 75 snaps. Matt Fuller played 57 snaps. He graded out at 66. Jacarius Peak played 52 snaps at left tackle. He had a grade of 66. The highest graded wide receiver was DJ Black. 35 snaps for him. 24 in pass plays. Ended up with a grade of 62.4. So if you're a follower of PFF and you believe in these things, that a lot of people, you know, use this as how you judge a player's performance. Nick Harbor graded out at a 61.2 score. So just some of the numbers on the Gamecocks from this past Saturday.
6: Yeah, and again, I think it backs up what we said. The offensive line is playing well, and DJ Black, we talked about him last night, Phil. I think he's the guy who needs to get more opportunities because he looks like he can be a playmaker for them on the outside. And for whatever reason, they've got to still try and find a way to get the ball to Nick Harbor. Doesn't seem like that'd be that difficult, but evidently it is.
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9: Passengers hailed as heroes. I'm Lisa Lucera, Fox News. After the co-pilot of a Fly Dubai flight from the UAE to Israel repeatedly stabbed the pilot in what authorities say was an attempt to crash the plane.
10: The captain was seriously injured but managed to click open the cockpit door. Other flight crew and passengers then jumped into action, with two other pilots eventually landing the plane. According to flight radar, the Boeing 737 MAX 8 plane dropped from 33,000 feet to 17,000 in about a minute before circling near the Jordanian border and landing safely in Saudi Arabia.
9: Fox's Jeff Paul in Tel Aviv. President Trump says he spoke by phone with Israeli Prime Minister Benjamin Netanyahu about the incident, and Netanyahu told him that a plumber was the first one to burst into the cockpit.
11: And this plumber, never having flown a plane, had the sense to lift a stick. Who was it? And you know, it's not like planes are different today. He used to have a little steering wheel. Today, they fly differently.
9: The co-pilot remains in custody in Saudi Arabia. The passengers were taken to Israel on a later flight. Fly Dubai has suspended all flights to Israel while it conducts an investigation. The Pentagon says the personal information of nearly 3 million current and former members of the military has been exposed. A Pentagon official says hackers got information like social security numbers and employment information, and they say people who were impacted are being notified by mail, and a credit monitoring service has been put in place. War Secretary Pete Hegseth has confirmed the military will cut 20% of its generals and admirals as he delivered what he's calling his State of the Force address.
12: I call it accountability and long overdue.
9: Hegseth made the announcement in his speech to junior officers and enlisted officers at the Marine Corps base in Quantico, Virginia. 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
9: It's just over a month until the midterms. Finger pointing in the Senate as it fails to pass two bills. One would have blocked congressional stock trading. The other would encourage states to require tech companies to cover all data center electricity costs.
15: Senators were three votes shy of advancing the Ratepayer Protection Act, which would have required states to consider rules that require tech companies to pay for their own electricity costs. Connecticut Democratic Senator Richard Blumenthal voted against it.
16: It is a sham, a charade, because it has no enforcement. It's meaningless. It tells the states, in effect, to do what you already are doing.
15: Another bill to ban lawmakers and their spouses from trading public stocks failed as well. Democrats called that toothless too, but voted against it because elements of the plan to require voter ID, the SAVE Act, were attached to that bill. Jessica Rosenthal, Fox News.
9: A woman from Orlando, Florida, has pled not guilty to attempted murder after authorities say she fired a rifle at the California home of Rihanna and ASAP Rocky in March. Authorities say Yvonne and Lizette Ortiz drove from Orlando to the couple's home in the Beverly Hills area and fired at least 20 rounds. GLP-1 users who were afraid of needles may like some new findings.
17: Novo Nordisk released data from a study showing patients who switched from weight loss injections to its daily Wegovy pill continue to lose weight. The data collected through the Roe Telepath platform for the Octane study involved some 200 participants and showed those who switched to the once daily oral semaglutide lost an average of 4.1% of their body weight over 3 months. The average reduction, 8.8 pounds, based on an average starting weight of nearly 222 pounds. Semaglutide is the active ingredient in Wegovy as well as Ozempic. The findings were presented in Milan, Italy, at a meeting of the European Association for the Study of Diabetes.
9: Fox's Lillian Wu. I'm Lisa Lucera. This is Fox News.
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0: All right, we're back with you, Sports Talk Media Network. Phil Kornblut, Chris Bergen, and the plumber, Josh Cohen. Chalk Chalk in just a second. Just looking at PFF grades for Lenora Sellers. His grade has dropped each of the last 3 years. 2024, he had a grade of 76.6. Last year, a grade of 73.4. His grade so far this year, 68.6. Find out why right now here on Chalk Talk.
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0: All right, it's a pleasure having the two greatest minds in college football history in South Carolina. If you don't believe me, just ask them. They'll tell you. We have on the defensive side, Ellis Johnson. We have on the offensive side, Chuck Reedy. Gentlemen, welcome in. Coach Johnson, how are you?
21: I'm doing pretty good, Phil.
0: Hope you had a great week, an enjoyable weekend. Coach Reedy, it's good to have you back in the USA. How you doing?
21: I'm doing good. Good to be back.
0: Very good. Let me just do a quick little test with you here. While you were in Greece, did you have a spanakopita?
21: I wasn't in Greece. I was in a lot of places, but I was in Paris.
0: Oh,
21: last time I talked to you,
0: I got the wrong guess. That was Will Merritt who was in Greece.
6: So no, he didn't.
0: All right. Well, hang on a second. I got my people mixed up here. So, did you happen to have a arrabbiata?
21: I must not have, because I don't know what it is.
0: All right. How about a capulato?
21: Same answer. I don't know what you're talking about.
0: What'd you just have, hamburgers and hot dogs? I mean, I'm giving you some Italian dishes here.
6: He said he was in Paris.
21: We weren't in Italy.
0: Oh, wait a second.
6: Josh, hit the siren, please.
0: Hang on a second. I'm coming. All right. Okay.
6: Oh, Lord.
0: All right. Okay. I'm with you. How about, did you have a boeuf bourguignon?
21: I don't know what the hell you're talking about.
0: That's a French meal.
21: Well, we ate mainly American food in France. How about that?
0: Is that what you did? You didn't have a
21: obviously Debbie did all the ordering.
0: Did you have lamb chops with cognac Dijon cream sauce?
21: No, we didn't have lamb chops either.
0: All right. Enough of that. I screwed that up royally. Holy cow. All right, it's good to have you back. I'm glad you're back. Did you recover well from your trip?
21: Yeah.
0: Good.
21: Yeah, one thing.
0: Coach Johnson.
3: We are going to be talking about Carolina and Clemson.
0: We are.
3: Not two other things, though.
0: I just wanted to see if you've been
3: on. We're 0-5 right now.
0: You've been on any trips recently, Coach Johnson?
3: No, but we're 0-5 so far on this show, so I hope.

0: Mm-hmm. I mean, I think they're playing well. But they're, you know, they're a team that can move the ball, but they're a very undisciplined football team. You know, they drop passes, they get penalties. You know, Lenore Sellers is really struggling throwing the football. You know, they've got a lot of problems, and I don't know the answer. I mean, I'm sure they're trying to figure it out a heck of a lot more than I am, and you know, and I'm sure they're scratching their heads too. I mean, they've got some talent, but you know, they're, like I said, I don't think they're a very disciplined football team.
1: At what point, as a head coach and offensive coordinator, even though you got a highly talented quarterback, but things aren't going well, you're not winning games, at one point do you try another quarterback just to see if that changes the direction of things?
0: Well, you know, that sounds good, but, you know, they're between a rock and a hard place. I mean, you know, they've got a lot of money invested in Sellers. You know, I mean, you make that switch now, I mean, you're opening up a big can of worms in a lot of ways, because, I mean, you know, he's obviously, he's a captain. I mean, he's been a leader. I mean, you know, they built their whole program around him. You know, and all of a sudden, you know, you're once you throw him to the side, now it's hard to, you know, it's hard to come back. But, you know, I depending on what happens this week, I mean, it makes them to a point where they've got to do something just to try to, you know, to be able to finish drives. Because, like I said, I mean, they're moving the football, but they can't get points.
1: Yeah.
0: Because they shoot themselves in the foot.
1: Ellis, I mean, I don't know what will happen moving forward, but the Gamecocks are 0-2 in the SEC. There are not many winnable games on paper left ahead. This is one of them before they go down to Florida. I mean, this is a crucial, crucial game for the future of this team, this program for this season. They got to beat Kentucky. They really have no other choice. Don't you? That's the way they've got to approach this game, would you say?
2: Yeah, I mean, I'm sure they approach every game with that same attitude, but, I mean, when you look at it kind of mathematically, or like fans like to do, start counting up your wins before the season and before you play them, and it really is, if you compare depth charts, there's maybe three more wins left on there, and you only got two so far, so we got to get that sixth win somewhere, and Kentucky's not a pushover. It's football team at Alabama completely. Under wraps for a half, and then, you know, Alabama came back, and we're saying they put it all on good on offense. But this is not going to be a gimme, and I hope it'll help them being at home. But after the fans kind of getting their situation, you know, where they're all the ones that are past all this doubt and everything, so hopefully they'll show up. It's just, they're going to need every bit of help they got. But I think that, I mean, I think what you're saying is correct. It doesn't mean they won't win enough games, but this is a game out of the next four or five, this is the easiest opponent they got.
1: Yeah. What are you seeing on the defensive side? Because this a lot was expected of this defense, and, I mean, they're not stopping people. They're giving up huge numbers. They're giving up big plays. And what do you see? What can they do? What does Clayton White have to look at here to get this defense straightened out?
2: Well, one thing, and I think this is a little bit true on their offense too, but defensively, they didn't play anybody the first 2 weeks. And they ran up a bunch of stats and takeaways and all that kind of stuff. Did the same kind of stuff over on offense. Then all of a sudden, they play a Mississippi State team that's probably one of the best five teams in the conference, and nobody ever wants to say that.
1: Mm-hmm.
2: Then they played Alabama. They probably played the two best SEC quarterbacks back-to-back now. And so part of it, they're just being exposed. I think they've had some questionable issues on the interior defensive line from the get-go. They don't produce a lot of problems for the quarterback on the inside push, on the pocket, disruption. People are punching holes in their front in the running game. It's hard to play as linebackers.

0: behind that. But I think that, to me, if I had to say it looked like that may be the problem, I think they've got some pretty good cover guys in the secondary, but when you have too long to throw the football, a lot of these times people running wide open, and of course the talking heads always say it's a busted cover. A lot of times somebody's covering him, but they can't chase him for 4.5 seconds.
1: Yeah.
0: So it just, the pressure on the quarterback in the passing game is damn near non-existent. Now they're having a problem with one of their best players who should be putting pressure on the quarterback. I mean, he was an embarrassment the other night. And when you go back and say, why do they put up with this? He must be a great player. He ain't got no tackles for loss or sacks. Zero. I mean, so that's the biggest problem on defense right now. They cannot get any pressure on the quarterback. And that was supposed to be something they were going to be pretty good at.
1: Chuck, you ever have a player act out on you during a game? Mouth back at you, refuse to come off the field. Have you ever had to deal with that in front of 80,000 people?
2: No, I didn't, and I wouldn't. No, I mean, it was a bad, you know, it was a bad situation, and, you know, I feel sorry for Shane. I mean, I really do. I mean, put him in a terrible situation. But, you know, that didn't just happen Saturday night. I mean, you know, a guy doesn't go from being a great kid to all of a sudden being a complete idiot. I mean, you know, there had to be things leading up to that. You know, you just don't all of a sudden melt down like he did. But, you know, it's a problem. It's a big problem. And, you know, and there you go. There's another guy that, you know, making $1.5 million, $2 million. You know, they had to pay to keep him, you know, and like Ellis said, I mean, the guy, you know, he's got a bad back. I mean, didn't even play the first two games, and then he's on a snap count of how many times he can play. I mean, you know, I mean, what the hell? I mean, they're not getting anything out of the guy except problems.
1: Ellis, I mean, it's so easy for us, all of us, to sit back and say that paying the players leads to some degree of internal rot within programs, because now the players, I mean, you pay somebody, you know, they kind of own you instead of the other way around, especially if you're considered a great player. We saw what happened in the Tennessee-Texas game with a player, you know, acting out on the field and mimicking, shall we just say, going to the restroom on the field, things like that. Now, we see crazy things happen in the NFL, and we've seen crazy things happen before in college football, but are we, in this era, are we apt to see more of this stuff moving forward?
0: Well, you just mentioned one thing that I think is very true. About 80% of what these kids do is they're trying to imitate NFL players. And, of course, the NFL promotes that stuff because it's part of the entertainment package. It gets the wives and the girlfriends to come watch the game with the husbands, so they watch players dance in the end zone and all that stuff. So they, as an organization, the pros promote that kind of stuff. And I'm not talking about the rude, crudeness, but they promote the celebration. The funnier, the better. College, you know, tries to keep a handle on it. But I don't think paying the players is as much of a factor in a lack of control and communication and, you know, mutual respect. It's got to be between players and coaches. I think it's transferring. You know, if they were stuck there for a million and a half, they take a butt chew. But if they can walk out the door next month, they don't have to listen to nobody. So all the transfer rules, I think, have contributed to this much more than paying players.
1: That's a good point. Good point. Chalk Talk with Ellis Johnson, Chuck Reedy. Let's turn our attention to Clemson. And, Chuck, the Tigers successfully navigated their trip to the West Coast. I thought they were very smart. They kind of treated it travel-wise sort of like a miniature bowl game. They went out a day earlier, an extra day early, maybe a couple of extra days earlier. They went out, I think, on Wednesday. Well, they're playing on Friday. I guess they went out on Wednesday, so one extra day early. And just sort of got together themselves, and it was just football and a group effort all together. They sent out their advanced team a few days early to make sure everything was set up properly, and they seemed to handle the travel side of it pretty well. And then that defense was terrific, and they got plenty of running game going. They didn't have to rely on Tate Reynolds. So I think they had a good game plan. It seemed like they executed it pretty well.
2: Yeah, the good news is they found a way to win the football game. And there's a lot to be said for that. They're going to have probably seven more games on their schedule that are going to be just about like that, where, you know, they're going to have to find a way to win. The reality of it is they have struggled for 2 weeks against very mediocre teams. And mediocre may be an overstatement for California. They're a terrible football team. One of the worst coached football teams that I've seen in a long time.
1: Ooh.
2: And so, you know, it's a win. But, you know, and if you want to look at it from an offensive standpoint, I mean, you take away the 75-yard run at the end of the game when they're trying to run the clock out. They had less than 300 yards offense. That touchdown, and then they had one other drive, which was aided by two ridiculous penalties by California. So that's what they did. So, you know, I wouldn't get all hyped up because they've won two games against two very mediocre football teams. Quarterback is not very good. The quarterback is not very good. Now, he may be good one of these days, but he's not very good right now.
1: Here I was trying to say all kind of good things.
2: I'm giving you the reality.
1: I get it. That's what we pay you for, to give us the reality check. What was so bad about the California coaching job that you saw?
2: Well, first of all, they were talking about undisciplined. I mean, you talk about an undisciplined football team. You were looking at it, and obviously that coach is way over his head. And you know, they said he hired two coordinators who've never been coordinators before, and that was obvious by some of the crap they were doing. Certainly, some of what they were doing on offense. When you've got third down, and they bring in the backup quarterback who was not athletic at all, and direct snap to him. I mean, I don't know. I couldn't figure out what the hell that was. I mean, so anyway, that's just my opinion. I thought they were a very, very, very below average football team, and I think that'll be proven out as the season goes along. And, you know, but again, Clemson found a way to win, and there's something to be said for that. I mean, last year they didn't find a way to win. They were 0-2 the first two conference games, and this year they're 2-0. So, you know, they're better than they were a year ago. But, you know, that doesn't say a whole lot.
1: All right, Ellis, the Clemson defense, at least you see something good over there.
0: Yeah, I mean, statistically, it's hard to argue with what they did. I mean, you could go out and play a 1AA team, and if you put those kind of stats, it's a decent day. But, I mean, all of what Chuck said says exactly what I'm – you know, they were playing an average to bad football team. And they had a couple of decent games early in the season, but this was not a really complete good football team by any stretch. But they did some good things. And they're going to have to do more things. I mean, Tate Reynolds gets better each game during the game, and he's gotten better each game he's gotten to play. But the problem is they're in trouble before he gets settled in. So it all comes back on the defense. And I was really surprised how many more snaps Clemson ran than did Cal. And I think the reason is because they finally waked up and realized we got to run the football. So they ran the football 49 times. Cal tried to run it 27. And at the end of the day, that's probably what kept the game under control, where Clemson could win it, you know, with a talent difference in one position, finally at the end of the game. We're getting ready to play Miami this weekend, so we'll discuss all these things again next Wednesday, I guess. I mean, a lot of folks say it doesn't matter who you play, your record is your record. Who you play makes a hell of a lot of difference. But I think the whole thing is they're going to have to play decent defense. and I mean probably better than decent, until that quarterback can grow up a little bit and give them some good plays during the game and cut out the bad plays.
1: Well, Chuck, I'm scared to even mention the concept, the thought that maybe Clemson might have something like hidden special for Miami on a Saturday night at Death Valley. I'm afraid to even bring that concept to you. In other words, do they have any chance against Miami?
2: They've got a chance. The one thing you have to know about Miami, they are very prone to just lay a damn egg, which they've done every year that Cristobal has been there.
1: Mm-hmm.
2: Now this team may be different. I don't know. But, you know, I mean, if they go into Death Valley on Saturday night, might not have good weather. Anything can happen. And, you know, one thing that Clemson, they do have good cornerbacks. I don't know if they can cover Malachi Toney because they're going to move him all over the field. But, anything can happen. But, Clemson will have to play air-free football, and they'll have to get some help from Miami to win the game, I think.
1: You mentioned the secondary. Ellis, they've been outstanding. They're getting a lot of praise right now from all different quarters, and they're going to be facing the hottest quarterback in the country, a guy that's hardly thrown an incomplete pass. But I will say this. Miami hasn't played anybody. You mentioned it matters who you play. Well, they really haven't played anybody. So maybe at least Clemson's played LSU on the road and Cal on the road, as bad as Cal happens to be. At least they've played somebody with a pulse. Is that to their advantage here against Miami?
0: A little bit. I mean, I don't think they'll go out there and when things blow up, they all of a sudden, like, where'd these guys come from? I mean, LSU's got every bit as good of players as Miami. But I will go back 2 weeks. They did play Wake Forest 2 weeks ago, and everybody before you get through laughing.
1: Mm-hmm.
0: Wake's not a bad team this year.
1: Mm-hmm.
0: They're kind of a Vanderbilt, if you will. You got to earn it against Wake. And they played Miami pretty tough. But Miami still, at the end of the game, had 220 passing, 158 rushing, no turnovers. Zero turnovers. The quarterback is really good. He's better than the kid they had from Georgia last year because he's more consistent and doesn't make bad plays. So it's going to be hard. I mean, Miami's going to have to determine some of the outcome. In other words, they're going to have to do something to give Clemson a chance, penalties or other things. Chuck's right, sometimes they can take on that persona. But you compare these two depth charts right now, it's a 14-point game. And I just think Clemson is, though, I think, maybe the indication what Chuck's saying, they learned how to win a game last week. They are kind of coming to a point, I think they realize you got to win some games sometime playing a little bit, blue-collar football.
1: Mm-hmm.
0: And they had forgotten how to do that with all this talent they had for the previous 5 to 8 years. Now I think they understand they're going to have to earn every damn play they get. And they're playing a little bit more, I think, with a more tougher mentality mentally and so forth. So, they'll have a chance, but Miami will have to help.
1: Gentlemen, great stuff as always. Coach Reedy, thanks for being with us. Great to have you back in America. And you don't have any other trips coming up anytime soon, do you?
2: No, I'll be that one in October. But
1: well, please take Ellis with you so he can go somewhere. Coach Johnson, thank you. Oh, go ahead, Coach.
0: I left Pickens with Downey two or three times this week.
1: Oh, good. All right. Glad to know you're getting out of the condo there, getting out of the home and getting out and about. Coach Reedy, thank you, sir. Have a great week. We'll talk to you next week.
2: Thank you. All right. Thank y'all.
1: Coach Johnson, thank you. Great having you with us, as always.
0: Thank you.
1: All right. Bergie. Coach Reedy had a lot built up inside of him tonight.
3: I've been trying to tell you all week long to soften the blow that Miami is going to have to help Clemson out a ton this weekend. Miami's just a better football team. I mean, that's just the bottom line. And I think Coach Reedy summed it up pretty well.
1: He does not think Cal's a good team at all.
3: No, and I agree with him. They're terrible.
1: All right.
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20: Weather Channel forecast for the Midlands. The 90s are back, I'm sorry to say. We've got them in the forecast for today, tomorrow, Friday. And then a pattern change for the weekend. Wet weather takes over the Carolina forecast Saturday, Sunday, Monday into early next week. This is moisture from some leftover hurricanes all the way from the Pacific that's working into the Carolina forecast this weekend. So it could feature some heavy rains. I'm meteorologist Scott Lauriemore at the Weather Channel.
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1: 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South Carolina continues to recruit in the 27 class. They're far from finished. They got a defensive tackle coming in Saturday. Garrick Felix, 6'6", 260, Lawrenceville, Georgia. And yes, the first name is related to Lou Garrick. His mother was a, or is, a big baseball fan. And back in the day, her brother was named for Lou Garrick. Unfortunately, he passed away. And when this young man was born, his mother named him Garrick. So there you go. That's the connection to Lou Garrick. Defensive tackle Garrick Felix, 6'6", 260, Lawrenceville, Georgia. Only been playing football for a little over a year, so he's just coming on. He is currently committed to South Alabama, but other schools are trying to catch on to him, including South Carolina, Mississippi State. He's been to Mississippi State. Boston College has offered. NC State, Georgia State, Charlotte, James Madison, Northern Illinois, Mercer. This will be his first time meeting members of the Gamecock staff. He's never been to South Carolina before. They saw film of him, and they invited him to Saturday's game. He's a versatile DL. He can play inside, outside. And so he looks forward to talking to Travion Robertson, Deion Barnes, to talk about what they see as a future for him. But he does remain committed to South Alabama at this point. He remains respectful of that coaching staff, but he is interested in developing a relationship with the Gamecocks and then see where that might lead. So he is excited about having a chance to go visit an SEC school and then see if South Carolina offers and see what happens from there. Meantime, others who have said they're coming to South Carolina for the game Saturday. In the 27 class, running back Jalen Clark of Lakeview. Offensive and defensive lineman Emmanuel Ohen Dwumfor. He's from Germany. He lives in Roanoke, Virginia. Receiver William Boosie of Savannah. Got to be related to the Gamecock safety who's from Savannah, Boosie. Probably brothers, my guess. Defensive back Aiden Wiggins of Burns. Keep an eye on him as a possible flip. In the 28 class, quarterback Chandler Dyson, Warner Robins, Georgia, who has a Gamecock offer. That's from Gamecocks 24/7. Cornerback Zion Dobson of Kernersville, North Carolina. Linebacker Skylar Austin of Raleigh. Defensive lineman Ethan Hunter of Olney, Maryland. Linebacker Marvin Cassius of Roanoke. Running back Jaden McLaurin Desir of Montreal, Canada. Wide receiver Mayel Siam of Roanoke. Defensive back Dominique Williams, Jacksonville, North Carolina. Tight end Jamoni Edwards, Lithonia, Georgia. Defensive back Isaiah Vickers, Quincy, Florida. Linebacker Jacob Adamu of Indianland. Offensive lineman Jarmel Powell of Richmond. Offensive lineman Antonio Flowers of Charlotte. That's per 24/7 Sports. And in the 29 class, defensive lineman Rome Samuels of Loganville, Georgia. For Clemson, in the 28 class, running back Xander Edwards of Jacksonville, receiver Jace Hallis of Graham, Washington, receiver Kylan Johnson, Gadsden, Alabama, offensive lineman Sam Walker of Carrollton, Georgia, that's per Tiger Illustrated, offensive lineman Joey Fleming, Huntsville, Alabama, quarterback Bear Woods of Westside, this is in the 29 class, quarterback Bear Woods of Westside, quarterback Nolan Downs of Sarasota, that's per Tiger Illustrated, quarterback Kyle Samfantalia, formerly of Dillon, now in Cumming, Georgia, that's per Tiger Illustrated, and 29 receiver Corey Miller of Irmo, per Tiger Illustrated. Some other notes, South Carolina target, 28 cornerback Langston Pridgen. He was at Ohio State last weekend. USC target, 2028 offensive lineman Ty Wynn. He was at Florida last Saturday. 2028 linebacker Jace Coleman of Lugoff Elgin, offered by Ole Miss, Florida State, and Coastal. 2027 defensive end Joshua Simpkins of North Augusta, committed to Old Dominion. Basketball, 2028, 6'8", Chase Smith of Charlotte. He plans to visit South Carolina Saturday. Took an official visit to UCF last weekend. Georgia, NC State, and Southern Cal are also in the hunt. He also has offers from Vanderbilt, Maryland, Coastal Carolina, Ole Miss, College of Charleston, UTEP, Charlotte, and others. He's a teammate of Coastal coach Justin Gray's son there in Charlotte. They go to the same school.
3: Mm-hmm.
1: And baseball news, 2028 shortstop Peter Pignatello of Lisle, Illinois, committed to Clemson. There you go. That's the recruiting report tonight here on Sports Talk. All right, a couple of quick text messages, and then we'll get to some Tom Allen comments tonight. Tom Allen has met with the media, and got to get to this one. So, Phil, I'm one of your biggest fans. I am not offended by much, but your response to a comment about Coach yelling at Stewart must have been written by a woman made me turn off your show tonight.
3: Wow. Yeah,
1: I'm sorry about that. I mean, I was having fun. It was a funny. I was making a funny, Bergie. I was making a funny. You think I offended women by saying that?
3: Clearly.
1: Well, I'm sorry, as people
3: and
1: say.
3: The problem is she's not listening now to hear your apology.
1: I am sorry if I offended. Were you offended, Plumber? Your feminine side, was it offended?
0: I don't really have a feminine side, and no, I'm not offended. No.
1: Okay, all right. I'm sorry.
0: Listen, you can say whatever you want.
1: I have fun with women and sports because, I mean, I know there are great women sports fans, okay? I acknowledge that. I know there are great women sports fans and great women athletes, et cetera, you know? But I'm just exposed to too many who are just kind of like fake fans, FFs, you know? They want to be fans. They want to try and talk the game, talk the language, but they can't. And so it sort of puts me, you know, in a frame of mind of making fun of them. I'm sorry. I apologize.
3: You ought to hang out with the women in my life. My sister and my wife know more about sports than I do.
1: Yeah. Well, you got athletes, right? Your wife was an athlete, was she not?
3: Well, she was. Heidi was. My sister wasn't, but
1: yeah.
3: Leslie's more plugged into sports in the state than I am. I call her to get info.
1: Okay. Ron in Charleston. Phil, when it comes to players getting paid, isn't there some sort of repercussion for certain behavior? All depends on what's written in your contract. The pros certainly have to follow team rules or they get fined. Paying these players without any fear of losing their money for breaking team rules seems pretty stupid. Well, A, you're right. B, if our state legislature, not going to call them a bad name, if our state legislature had not enacted a law that protects the confidentiality of the financial side of things, you would know. We would all know. But because they are in fear of players not coming to in-state schools because they won't have confidentiality, because they can go somewhere else and get confidentiality, then we're never going to find out. We don't know. We don't actually know for sure what the players are making. We don't actually know for sure what's in their contracts. what repercussions they might face for bad behavior. We don't know. Now, should we know? Should anybody have the right to know? Should we know what NFL players and NBA players and Major League Baseball players and NASCAR drivers and everybody else, should we know, should that be public information? Should we know what they're making? Should we know what the plumber's making?
3: No, quite frankly. Exactly.
1: Should we know what Bergie's making?
3: Well, you're welcome to know.
0: We're private employees. Yeah, we don't get paid very much, so it's not impressive. But we should not know because these students are getting paid by private universities, and it's going through a private collective.
1: Not private universities.
0: I mean private companies. I apologize. Mm-hmm. Private companies, because they're not being paid by the universities. They're being paid by...
1: Are they not?
0: Well,
1: the money filters through the university in somehow, some way.
0: It's being filtered through a collective.
1: Which is part of the university. It's in the athletic department.
0: It's affiliated with the university, but is it owned by the university? Is it a...
1: I mean, we can parse the words on this thing all we want to, but eventually the university's got its hands on the money. The athletic department, which is part of the university, has its hands on the money in some way, or they use the money to attract the athlete. You know,
3: sure.
1: They say, okay, we're going to give you X millions of dollars or X thousands of dollars to come here and play. So they are involved in the financial transaction.
0: But let's say Dylan Stewart has a contract with the Joy Law Firm in Columbia or wherever.
1: Which he does because he's on the billboards.
0: Right.
1: And Thank you for giving a competing law firm to the great Jim Corbett free publicity. Way to go, plumber.
0: Okay. It has he has a partnership with a law firm, okay? We don't have to mention the name. But that, I'm sure...
1: You already did.
0: Whatever. Well, we don't have to talk about it again. The check is going from the law firm to him. It's not going through the university, from my understanding.
1: Well, I think there's third level, but there's different ways. The university raises money. They get people to contribute. That money goes to the university. There's direct...
0: Through the collective, yes.
1: There's direct money out of your wallet, if you want to give it, that goes directly to the university, to the player.
0: Like the 50-50 raffles at the game.
1: I guess. I don't know. I don't get all caught up
3: in it. Here, Phil, here's the biggest difference between, let's say, coaches. We know how much Dabo Swinney and Shane Beamer and Ryan Beard and every other coach in the state make. They are employees of a state institution. Until we get to a point where these athletes are employees of those state institutions, we're going to have a hard time getting any of those contracts made public.
1: Yeah, that is true. One more here. Hey, Phil, you keep giving me the 17. It opened at 17.5 Sunday, then no movement at 17. Now, that's an indication who the money is on, right? And after Chalk Chalk, do you still want the 17 points? I'm scared to touch that now after listening to Coach Reedy and Coach Johnson. I think Miami's going to go in there and mop them up. So
0: DraftKings has it at 16.5 right now.
1: 16.5. Okay. Run to the break, and we'll find out what the man who's got to stop, got to come up with a way, got to come up with a plan to stop that Miami offense and that quarterback who is on fire. On fire like nobody else has ever started. So it seems. White Sox. How about the White Sox about to knock off the Astros and move on to the ALDS, leading 7-3 top of the eighth. Braves have lost 4-3 and 10 to the Phillies. Be right back.
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0: All right, the man who's got the tough job of figuring out how to stop Miami is Clemson defensive coordinator Tom Allen. What's he going to do? Here's what he had to say.
1: Yeah, it's a tremendous challenge, you know, an elite offense that's I think they're number one in about everything statistically. So you just got to, when you think about the last few weeks when our guys have continued to grow and develop, which has been a positive in our, you know, confidence and our preparation and the way we're doing things and kind of figuring out your personnel, kind of figuring out what you do well and where you need to address. And so, you think of this team and you look at them, you know, on film, on paper, you know, and they're both are, you know, pretty impressive, you know. So you got a really quarterback playing at an extremely high level, maybe as good as anybody in the country at that position. And you got a running back and several running backs that are elite and can hurt you in a big physical offensive line. And then you got the receiver core that's very, very talented and one of the, you know, maybe the best receiver in the country right now, you know. So you mix all that together and it's a tough challenge for our defense without question. So, but that's what you want. You want to be able to be in a position where you're playing against the best teams in the country, and it forces you to be able to, you know, kind of see what's on the inside of who we are, you know, to be able to address those challenges and make the adjustments and get our kids to play at a very, very high level consistently. And so definitely excited about it, but yeah, it's going to be a tremendous challenge for us.
2: When you talk about Miami, your defense, what do you believe it's going to take to try to stop or limit some of their successes?
1: Well, I mean, you know, you always, you know, when you look at any offense, and no matter how much, you know, whether they throw it or run it, I mean, when you can do both, you know, it really, really puts a lot of stress on the defense. And so trying to, you know, we always try to do a great job stopping the run. Did not do a great job of that earlier in the season. Have tried to improve in that area for sure in a major way. So being able to do some things to disrupt that is where it all begins. And then you got to affect the quarterback. There's just, you know, it's not a complicated game. It's not easy, but it's not complicated. You know, and so, but being able to do those things, and there's a variety of ways you do that. But I just think that anytime you face an offense that has, you know, scoring 50 points a game and 600 yards a game, and really haven't been slowed down much, you know, it's just you got to do it. You got to do things to get them out of that rhythm. You know, you can't allow them to be able to have, for a quarterback to have time to go through his whole reprogression. You can't have your receivers just they're running wide open, you know, and making it. Make it really tough on your guys. So you got to do a good job of being able to affect those areas. You know, the quarterback has to feel, you know, us, and we got to do a great job of making that a reality, you know. So, but yeah, just tremendous team we're about to play in every way. And so you just got to, find a way to get the advantage back in your favor, you know, where you can try to get off the field, you know, get critical stops. Red zone stops are going to be big, you know, forcing field goals and not allowing them to score touchdowns and taking the ball away. I mean, that's just the nature of the game. And so how do you do that? You know, and that's our challenge as a staff right now. But I'm excited about our players, man. They're playing extremely hard for us, and just have so much respect for them for that and the way they bought in and just the look in their eye. I mean, it's just been an awesome group to work with and the way they've responded since the start. And we just got to keep building. And this is the next big step for us.
3: The mental toughness, you guys talked about that being a big emphasis. How proud are you of some of the second half and fourth quarter metrics when it comes to that stuff?
1: It's huge, you know, and just it was one of my bigger frustrations a year ago, not to be able to be the reason why defensively of closing out those games and closing out those final drives. And it's just happened multiple times already this year, you know, in the first four games. And, man, just we take a ton of pride in that, you know. And I think when you're a defense, you know, that says, hey, we want this game put on us, you know, and you can say that. And then if you don't follow through, it doesn't mean anything. And then you start losing that edge about you. You know, I want it to be where, hey, when they get a certain point in the game, when it's, hey, we got to take this game over, you know, and whether it's ending it with a takeaway or, you know, just be able to end it with a great stop at the end or whatever that looks like. We had goal line stands this season already. We've had two huge picks to finish games. And just to be able to just, you know, put that foot down and close that door on the opposing team is a massive expectation that I think a defense has to have. And our guys, they've stepped up. We are mentally tougher. physically tougher team than we were a year ago. And I credit our strength staff and Coach Love and his the whole crew for what they've done in that area this whole offseason. Obviously, Coach made a huge emphasis of that with our staff and our team, and they've responded, you know. And so, like I said, you gotta go out and experience those successes. You have to have those game-ending plays to be able to just gain that confidence. And I just think our guys have built that right now, and it's got to continue because we're going to need it big time on Saturday.
0: All right, there you go. Big test for that Clemson defense, which against apparently a horrible California team did pretty well. I mean, California's got a quarterback who people have, the talking heads, the know-it-alls, the media draft experts all think's going to be a first-round draft pick, and they held him to 119 yards.
4: I will believe what I saw, and it's backed up and verified by what Chuck Reedy, who's forgotten more about football than most of those talking heads will ever know, mm-hmm. when he says Cal is bad and their quarterback's not any good, I would agree. Mm. Now, that being said, good, still, Clemson's defense has played much, much better since the LSU game. This will be by far their biggest challenge, though, of the season.
0: No, no question. No question. All right, squeeze in a few more text messages. You folks have been wearing out the text message line, and we appreciate that. Down in Charleston, this is Ron. Clemson's style of play, mainly defensively, gives them a slugger chance. Plus, you never know with the weather. Well, they both got to play in the weather. Miami has a, you know, much more veteran quarterback who's been through it all, and he was at Clemson last year and had no trouble navigating inside Death Valley. He threw for, what was it, 300-something yards at Duke, and now he's surrounded by a much better team. So we shall see if the weather can maybe even things up a little bit. From the 843, oh, siren, please. Siren, please. I should know better. Beat me with a wet noodle. The Yankees have 27 World Series championships, not 26.
5: Oh, no.
0: What's the total now?
5: 83. You are at 65 yourself.
0: 65 for me?
5: Yeah, that's how many you've had.
0: All right.
5: I think I only have like one. Bergie has 14.
0: Well, you don't say enough to make mistakes. You just make mistakes with your fingers, not your mouth. All right, that'll do it. Big Thursday night coming up tomorrow. We'll see you then.
6: Sumter's Talk Station. News Talk 1240 AM and 105.9 FM. WDXY Sumter. A community broadcaster's